0: The GBH Radio Newsroom in Boston. I'm Judy Ewell, in for Tori Bedford. Norway played to victory at today's World Cup match, beating Iraq 4-1. Fans from far and wide are attending the second World Cup match at Boston Stadium in Foxborough this evening. Anthony Abdelnour is an Iraqi-American who traveled from Michigan to root for his family's homeland.
1: This is amazing. I mean, it's a surreal experience. I'm a first-generation American. I was born here, but it's just the culture, the community of people. I mean, you can hear it in the background. People are celebrating.
0: It was Iraq's first World Cup appearance in 40 years and Norway's first appearance in nearly 30 years. Mental health groups gathered at the State House today, calling for Massachusetts to change the way it runs Bridgewater State Hospital. The hospital is run by the state's Department of Correction. But as GBH's Katie Lannan reports, advocates want it run by the Department of Mental Health.
2: Bridgewater State Hospital is a medium security facility where male patients are civilly committed for psychiatric treatment or sent for evaluation before trial. Advocates say even though it's called a hospital, it doesn't feel like one. Tatum Pritchard is with the Disability Law Center.
3: You're treated as if you're in a prison or a jail, and that isn't the environment that patients find when they go to a licensed psychiatric hospital.
2: Bills have been filed for years that would move the hospital to the Department of Mental Health. Last month, the state Senate approved budget language calling for a concrete timeline for making that transition. If the House agrees, the measure would go to Governor Healey. On Beacon Hill, I'm Katie Lannan, GBH News.
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5: This is The World. I'm Carolyn Beeler. Thank you for being with us today. We start off in France, where leaders of some of the world's biggest economies are meeting at the G7 summit. That includes a superpower, the United States. It also includes several so-called middle powers, countries like France, Japan, and Canada. Earlier this year, at the World Economic Forum, the Canadian Prime Minister, Mark Carney, issued this rallying cry.
6: In a world of great power rivalry, the countries in between have a choice: compete with each other for favor or to combine to create a third path with impact.
5: It was a speech that got people's attention at the time. It certainly got Ian Bremmer's. He's the president of Eurasia Group, and he says the shifting geopolitical landscape is setting the stage for what he calls a middle power moment. When we spoke today, I asked him to define middle powers, and he started with what they have in common.
7: Large-scale economies and populations, they're capable countries, they matter on the global stage, but you wouldn't call them global powers. And, you know, Mark's point is that by themselves, those countries can get picked off, but together, they have a lot more influence.
5: I understand you were in the room when Mark Carney gave that speech at Davos. What was the reaction, especially among leaders there?
7: Oh, it was pretty electric. You and I are talking about this in June. There has been no more impactful speech on the geopolitical order and its changes this year than Mark Carney's. And that's unusual for a Canadian prime minister. And for most of Davos, people were talking back on, yes, this is an accurate reflection of something that increasingly we have been aware of, we've been talking about, but no world leader has been willing to actually point it out. When the leader of a G7 country actually calls it out, says there's a rupture, it was a big deal. But calling it out analytically is very different from doing something about it, making it actionable.
5: Yeah, that is what my next question was going to be. Has this talk gone anywhere?
7: Yes, but at the margins. So certainly I see lots of hedging. I see the Canadians doing much more engagement on trade and security, the latter particularly with the Europeans, as opposed to spending 70 cents on every defense dollar with American defense complex. I think in the next 10 years, that might be 60 cents. And the Canadians have, you know, sort of reset their relationship with India, which was pretty broken, with China, which has been pretty broken. We see that the EU-Mercosur trade deal, which wasn't really going anywhere, suddenly got done.
5: That's the trade deal between the EU and some key South American countries.
7: Yeah, the most important trade deal in Latin America is Mercosur. And now you have better, more advanced, lower barrier trade. All of those things.

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1: Whether it's a Democrat or Republican that replaces Trump.
2: Interesting. So you're saying some countries are around the margins trying to strengthen ties to other middle powers, but others are saying we're still going to hitch our wagon to the U.S. because it is just so big and powerful.
1: And many countries that aren't Western allies are hitching their wagon to China.
2: Right.
1: A lot of what the Mexicans feel with the United States, the Cambodians feel with the Chinese, they're very similar conversations in many ways.
2: Now, Mark Carney did not name President Trump in that middle power speech, but is this in response to the U.S. becoming a less reliable partner for countries like Canada and those other middle powers?
1: It is. It's also in response to China becoming a much more influential power without becoming more reliable, without becoming more trusted. So I think it's precisely the fact that many so-called middle powers, whether it's Canada or the Europeans or the Japanese, the South Koreans, being less vulnerable to perceptions of sudden American unilateralism or even predation does not mean they are comfortable getting in bed with the Chinese, who don't have rule of law, right? Who don't have an independent judiciary, who also act very unilaterally in assertively promoting a Chinese view of the world. And so, you know, if you're little Canada, or you're the United Kingdom, Mexico, other countries, you're saying, how do we deal with the fact that you have these two really important countries with leaders that we have a really hard time sitting down and dealing with over the long term?
2: We wanted to talk with you about this today because the G7 summit, which brings together leaders from Canada, the U.S., France, Germany, a couple other big economies, has started. Is this idea, this middle powers working together idea, going to be playing out at all there?
1: The fact is that what they're trying to do at the G7 is deal with these urgent, direct global headlines, much of which is caused by the United States and its comparative unpredictability. Are we going to get the Strait of Hormuz reopened? That's an enormously important issue for every so-called middle power out there because their economies are being hurt by this. That's a real-time issue for the G7 to be discussing. Zelensky is there. He's meeting with Trump. He's doing a lot better in his war than he was 3 months ago. But the United States has been much less willing to provide support for Zelensky than they were a year ago or than the Europeans are. What does that mean going forward for the transatlantic relationship for NATO? The United States is dominant in the West in its technological capabilities. And yet in the last few days, the United States unilaterally decided to put export controls on the most advanced AI model put out by Anthropic called Fable. And that means that the U.S. essentially has a kill switch on essential technologies, and they will unilaterally decide when allies will and won't have access to them. What do you do if you're a middle power? How do the middle powers respond to that? It's not as if they're coordinating a sovereign AI response that will compete to what the Americans have. Now, in principle, they could, but the governance obstacles, the hurdles that would need to be surpassed to make that happen are really pretty daunting.
2: So you sound skeptical that the middle powers uniting more, developing some sort of infrastructure to make joint decisions, you sound skeptical that that is something that will ever happen and actually reshape the global order in any significant way.
1: Well, look, and I've spoken at length to Mark about this. He's skeptical that that's going to happen. He talks about a variable geometry where you get different groupings of countries on different issues that make more progress than they otherwise would. So is the combination of those incremental measures better than the status quo ante? The answer is yes. Mm. Do they amount to a coordinated middle power?

0: strategy that makes us think that you've got the United States, China, and the Middle Powers. No, clearly not.
1: Ian Bremmer on the limits and the potential of the Middle Powers. He is president of Eurasia Group. We've just about wrapped up the first round of World Cup matches, and an unexpected pattern has emerged. When underdogs go up against the so-called big teams, they are not getting clobbered. They're pulling off ties with the big guys, which is exactly the kind of thing that can upend the balance of power in the final stages of the tournament. The world's Jerry Haddon has our story.
2: There have been a lot of lopsided games so far this World Cup, what with 48 teams playing. Traditional powerhouses paired against much smaller nations and newcomers. Before the Cup, there was some worry that we'd see a bunch of embarrassing trouncings. That has not happened.
3: Decent ball in, and it's headed in! Boulamhouki!
2: Qatar set the tone Saturday against Switzerland with a last-minute header to tie 1-1. The Swiss were stunned, Qatar overjoyed. It was the country's first-ever goal in its first-ever World Cup appearance. Understandably, their fans went bonkers. Now, a draw is not an upset, but there have been a slew of ties so far. And if they continue, they could upset what you might call the World Cup balance of power. Elite clubs, one after another, have had victories snatched from their feet, and nervousness is setting in.
4: It's 2-2.
2: Take Holland versus Japan. The Dutch, a tall bunch on the whole, dominated the air throughout the game. But Japan's substitute Koki Ogawa leapt higher at minute 89 for a header that grazed teammate Naichi Kamada before landing in the net, sealing a comeback tie at 2-2. The Dutch were in disbelief, as were the Belgians, who barely managed to tie against 29th-ranked Egypt. The Saudis tied Uruguay. Iran beat the odds to equalize 2-2 against New Zealand. They were overjoyed, even as they were forced to fly almost immediately back to Mexico, where they're based due to a U.S. visa controversy. With each surprising draw at this Cup, there's a growing sense that anything can happen. That's no doubt what tiny Curaçao was thinking at minute 22 in their debut against Germany.
5: And there's the strike, and there's the equalizer!
2: They scored.
5: Unbelievable! History in Houston! A nation of scarcely more than 100,000 souls has just silenced millions!
2: And for the next 17 minutes, the teams were equals at one goal apiece. Then Germany came around and scored six more times in what has been the biggest rout of the Cup so far. But for Curaçao supporters, their team's single goal was one for the history books. They were still celebrating outside the stadium.
6: Curaçao, Curaçao, Curaçao.
2: But perhaps the biggest underdog shocker came last night when mighty Spain took on debutante Cape Verde. The Atlantic Islands nation is the third smallest ever to qualify for competition behind Curaçao and Iceland. But they played like a country with a population 10 times its size. They didn't score, but they held Spain scoreless, thanks in large part to their 40-year-old goalkeeper, Josimar Diaz, known as Vozinha. In the first half, after a blazing blast off the crossbar, Vozinha manages a backpedaling leap to tap a rebound shot back over the net. It was one of seven saves on the night. Vozinha wept openly after the tie.
7: Acabó el partido. Sorpresa en Atlanta porque...
2: Vozinha means grandmother, by the way, in Portuguese. Vozinha has said it was a name bullies gave him on the soccer field as a kid because he would go home crying to his grandparents. Last night, he thanked them.
8: I cry because I grew up with my grandparents. And unfortunately, they are not here. They died a few years before. They was everything for me. They give everything for me, for my life.
2: Overnight, Vozinha's become an internet hero. His Instagram account jumped from 5,000 followers to 5 million. For Cape Verde and many teams who, let's say, wouldn't be surprised to be knocked out early, these openers have delivered hope. For the historically dominant teams, a splash of cold water to the face. For the world, I'm Jerry Haddon, Barcelona.

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0: This is The World. I'm Carolyn Beeler. U.S. forces killed the leader of the Tren Aragua criminal gang late last week. Hector, a.k.a. Nino Guerrero, died during an airstrike that U.S. Southern Command launched on a compound in Venezuela, according to U.S. and Venezuelan leaders. The strike was carried out in collaboration with Venezuelan authorities. The hit has put much of Latin America on edge, fueling concerns that the operation could set a precedent for U.S. strikes elsewhere in the region. At the same time, countries including Chile, are stepping up their own operations against alleged cells of Tren de Aragua. For the view from inside Venezuela, we turn to Phil Gunson. He's a Caracas-based analyst for the International Crisis Group. He told me Nino Guerrero had been on the run, living underground for many years.
5: He's one of the originally three main leaders of this gang called the Tren Aragua, which is a Venezuelan organized crime gang that used to be based in a prison in Venezuela, which they controlled. They used the prison of Tocoron as their base for their illegal activities. Eventually, the government closed that down. The Tren Aragua, a lot of the members of the Tren Aragua, including, I think, at least initially, Guerrero himself, moved out of Venezuela along with this mass exodus that we saw from about 2014 onwards, which led to something like a third of the population of Venezuela leaving because of the economic crisis. So the Tren de Aragua, as a criminal gang, moved along with them, preying on them, particularly around borders, also engaging in contraband and extortion and other forms of criminal activity. But a part of it ended up or reinforced its presence down in the southeast of Venezuela in the mining region. Guerrero appears at some point to have ended up there.
0: What impact will his death have on the cartel's operations?
5: What we've learned from this kind of operation in the past is that killing one leader doesn't solve the problem in the majority of cases. Sometimes the gangs split up and maybe even make the law enforcement problem more complex. Sometimes they adapt, the new leaders emerge, but so long as the incentives are still there, the business, of course, whether it's contraband drugs, whether it's gold and precious minerals, whether it's people trafficking, the business is still there, and the gangs in one form or another will reemerge and will resume their activities.
0: Guerrero had been hiding out in this specific part of Venezuela where he was killed for many years. I understand it's an area rich in mineral wealth that is largely controlled by cartels. I think I saw it described as lawless. Is it significant that this strike happened there?
5: Oh, yes, absolutely. I mean, I think we have to see this in the context of what happened in Venezuela on January the 3rd when the U.S. military intervened to depose and remove, some people would say kidnap, President Nicolas Maduro and his wife Celia Flores and take them off to the U.S. for trial. What that's led to is a situation in which Maduro's vice president, Delcy Rodriguez, is essentially running a government that's under U.S. tutelage. The U.S. is determining what happens to a large extent in Venezuela, particularly in terms of the opening up of the country to foreign capital, especially U.S. capital, of course. And that mining region is a very, very much a focus of interest for Washington. There's a huge deposit of gold or various deposits of gold in that area. But there are also many other strategic minerals, including coltan, for example. And the U.S. wants to get its hands on that and stop the Chinese getting their hands. So the fact that this is an area which is largely controlled by not just Venezuelan criminal gangs, elements of the uniformed security forces in Venezuela who've been very much involved in the business, but also Colombian guerrillas and former guerrillas. And they, of course, may prove a much more difficult target when it comes to trying to reestablish territorial control. But the fact that the US is interested in all these minerals means that, of course, they want security. They want physical security in the region. And this is maybe one first small step towards securing that.
0: What are international legal experts saying about the legality of this kind of a strike?
5: Well, very much the same as they've been saying about the legality, or more to the point, the illegality of the strikes that the US has been carrying out now for getting on for, I suppose, about 9 months in the Caribbean and in the Eastern Pacific, where they've been blowing up alleged drug boats, killing to date over 200 people in a way that completely violates US law and international humanitarian law and the laws of war. So although the US claims to be at war with drug cartels, that doesn't entitle them to go around killing civilians, especially without trial or any form of proof that these people are actually engaged in criminal activity. So that's very much the model that's now been transferred onto land, if you like, onto Venezuelan territory.
0: What is the justification that the Trump administration has given for the strike?
5: They claim that they are at war. They have designated gangs like the Tren de Aragua as terrorist organizations, which really, to my mind, stretches the definition of what a terrorist organization is pretty much to breaking point. These are gangs which are interested in making money. And of course, they're very unscrupulous in the way they go about it. They're very violent. But they don't have, most of them at least, any political objectives. They're not seeking to overthrow governments or terrorize the broader population. They're conducting their operations and carrying out these acts of violence in pursuit of profit. So I think they're very different from terrorist organizations, but that is the justification the Trump administration uses, modeling its actions on the global war on terror.
0: What are other countries in the region saying about this strike inside a Latin American country by the U.S.?
5: There is no regional response. Very much a case of individual governments determining what their own approach to Trump is going to be. Many governments, of course, are lining up behind Washington and saying that this is fine. And in fact, if you want to come and do it in our country, you can do that anytime you like. The Ecuadorian government, for example, has been very much open to this kind of thing. Others, like particularly Mexico, for instance, or Brazil, have been saying, absolutely not. We are sovereign nations and we don't want the U.S. coming in, either invited or uninvited.
0: I'm not sure to the extent to which people are speaking freely about this type of thing in Venezuela, but can you give me any sense of how Venezuelans are reacting to the increasingly assertive role of the U.S. military in Venezuela?
5: There's very much a mixed feeling on the part of the Venezuelan population, if we can talk, you know, in very general terms, because most people, I think, are happy that Maduro was removed, especially because it was done with relatively limited violence and civilian casualties were kept to a minimum, and it was over very quickly. Then after that, of course, there's the frustration that really improvements to ordinary people's lives are not being seen so far. But the opinion polls suggest that Trump is very popular here, and even Marco Rubio is very popular here. But as far as the role of the military, I've not seen any polling evidence about that. It smarts, it hurts to some extent. Even people who welcome the intervention on the 3rd of January still feel somewhat humiliated that a foreign power came in and removed the president, and the Venezuelan armed forces were unable to do anything about it.
0: Phil Gunson is an analyst for the International Crisis Group. He's based in Caracas. Ahead on the show, music history, like all history, is written by the victors. Along the way, all kinds of offbeat ideas that never quite make it to the mainstream are forgotten. Well, we are about to revive some of those stories. That conversation is next. 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
0: This is The World. I'm Carolyn Beeler. A lot of music gets written to be danced to, or to evoke a particular feeling, or help worshipers connect to God. And sometimes, composers like to make music that's just plain weird. Take a listen to this. That is an excerpt from 3 quarter-tone pieces for 2 pianos by American composer Charles Ives. It's written for a special piano that can play notes that would fall in between 2 adjacent keys on a typical piano. Popularity was not the intent of that composition. Left to their own devices, musicians can get up to some pretty strange things, turning their medium into a laboratory where the only limit is their imaginations. The Madman's Orchestra, The Greatest Curiosities from the History of Music, is a new book that takes an in-depth look at that laboratory. My co-host Marco Werman recently spoke to the book's author, Edward Brooke Hitching. They started in ancient Greece, where music and astronomy were considered inseparable.
9: Well, you have to imagine how the ancient Greeks had their cosmovision, how they saw the universe working. So obviously the Earth is at the center. And if you picture a set of Russian nesting dolls, but now imagine they're actually crystal balls, each a smaller one inside a larger one. They looked at the planets, so the wandering stars in the sky, and they couldn't see what was carrying them. So they assumed that whatever was carrying them was solid and was transparent. So their idea was that we live inside this giant glass clockwork universe. And why this is relevant to music is because they also thought that the workings of this universe must be generating huge amounts of sound. And because it's divine, that sound must be a kind of music that is far too powerful for our human ears to hear. Feel it in the core of our being and in our bones. And so the Pythagoreans, for example, used music in the same way that they used a medicine for the body. They used music for the soul to treat it. And so what you find is that actually there's this huge long history of music tied together with how we've understood the workings of the universe and how everything is represented and connected together on the larger scale, right down to just playing an instrument down here in the terrestrial realm.
10: So astronomy and also mathematics does become a big part of music. Is this the basis for the rules in music?
9: Absolutely. Everything is defined by ratios. The story goes that Pythagoras was walking past a blacksmith and noticed the difference in sound as he differentiated the distance between how his hammers struck the iron. And so from that we get sort of modern chromatic theory, the ratios between octaves and the differences in notes and how we construct our chords. It all goes back to the ancient Greeks.
10: Yeah, and this foundation just doesn't stay in the ancient world. It sticks around in Western music for centuries. How does it change alongside knowledge of the cosmos themselves and the introduction of Christianity?
9: What we find is that the beliefs of the ancient Greeks last much longer than perhaps you might expect, right through into Galileo's time. Even when the scientific revolution is kick-starting, there's still the belief in these celestial spheres. And you have astronomers like Johann Kepler, who's famous for discovering the laws of motion. But he also was convinced that there was a divine ratio to the construction of the differences between the planets and the speeds and the variances between their orbits, that everything was done with a musical ratio. And so I show in the book excerpts from his writings about how he organizes the planets into choirs. And he shows the sort of planetary characteristics using musical notes to denote their paths. And he was a deeply Christian person. person. So he managed to syncretize this ancient Greek belief, the sort of burgeoning science that he was a big part of, and his own religious beliefs as well. So it's fascinating to watch these ideas develop, but also cling on to old ideas at the same time.
10: So all these attempts that you look at in your book of musical curiosities, what started to drive that? Were musicians and composers just fed up with rules?
9: Yeah, well, one of the chapters is looking at what we would classify as experimental music before that term existed. I think we tend to associate that with early 20th century and, you know, composers like John Cage. But actually, I go right back to the Renaissance and even a little bit earlier and look at composers like Guillaume Marchaud, who is constructing a song which sounds like a Radiohead song. It's called The End is the Beginning is the End. And he just produces this circular composition where it ends up at the beginning and you can start right again. So it's representing this Renaissance interest in infinity and the sort of the divine loop. But it goes right back through history. And really, that's what I find interesting. And that's what I want to put on every page, are the kinds of geniuses and creatives, many of whom you might not have heard of because their contributions to music is not considered traditionally groundbreaking, and maybe their grand ideas never really took off, but sometimes you kind of feel maybe they should have. So anything that was just wildly outside the box goes in this book. It's focused on just the alternatives and the weirdos and the wackadoos.
10: Yeah, and why do you, Edward, think they're groundbreaking?
9: So I thought you were going to say, but you being a wackadoo.
10: we'll get to that in a second.
9: Yeah, sure. This is my 11th title of nonfiction for adults, and I think every one of them has at the core been preoccupied with time traveling through the historical imagination. I love looking at the world through the eyes of people who lived mainly at a time where everything was possible because no one really understood how anything was possible. And so it becomes this journey through parallel worlds where, you know, perhaps there are mythical races of men with enormous necks living in India, or it might be that there is profound connection to whatever god you believe in controlled through your instrument, and perhaps that influences your composition styles and produces a work of art in that way that no one else could possibly have created. So I think anything that makes history come alive because it's a kind of double take history. You know, the first time you read it, you think, hang on, is that actually true? Can that be true? And you have to go back and check. So you get an extra thrill when you discover it is true. And also, how have I not heard of this before?
10: Yeah. Well, you do write about several things that are gobsmacking, but one of them is musical cryptography, puzzles rendered as music. You direct readers to this adaptation of musical puzzles created by Leonardo da Vinci.

0: Edward, what are we hearing here? What's the puzzle and how would one solve it?
1: Well, there are scraps and clues of Leonardo, who was obviously obsessed with everything. He was just a professor of everything. You can see in his notebooks his idle wonderings about how maybe he can encode messages and convert meaning into music, and then music carries meaning without expressing itself with words in some ways. So it's a kind of alchemy, and really when we talk about musical cryptography, we always start with Da Vinci, but it carries on further, and of course it becomes much more complicated. And I think it's fascinating to read things about how, for example, the Vatican had a musical cryptographic service that they would use sheet music to convey sort of messages of political intrigue, and this is in 1596. And then it goes right through to this idea of people creating universal languages, and this idea that anyone in the world can have a conversation with anyone else in the world using music as the language. One of my favorite characters in the book is a French violinist called Jean-François Soudre, who invented a language called Solrosol, and he wrote an entire dictionary of words, new vocabulary, words that are all constructed from the solfège syllables, the do, re, mi, fa, sol, la, si. Mm-hmm. And so he invents this entire language, but of course it never took off because it was immensely complicated. And if you got one syllable wrong, the word for asthma becomes the word for excrement, which obviously gets you into some tricky situations, so it never took off. But I love the idea that people that music has this sort of mystical element to it, and is used by not just spies and for military commands, but also by magicians who are very intrigued by the idea that you can disguise your meaning. So there are several mentioned in the book as well.
0: So we heard the Charles Ives piece. We played in our introduction with those interval notes that right. Don't really show up in Western music. A lot of music like this can be quite inaccessible. Sometimes when I listen to unconventional music like this, even when I kind of really enjoy it, I often get a sense that the musicians see themselves as playing for an audience of other musicians. But if I or anyone else thought that, well, we are wrong. So let's hear something you did not write about, but it's been just blowing up on

0: So this is Engine de Poitrine, if you didn't know, a musical duo from Canada. They perform this microtonal music in odd time signatures. They're wearing paper mache masks. It's totally weird. And you kind of want to look away, but you can't. They've been selling out shows in North America and Europe this year. What is your take on this? Is it simply the universal power of getting people to dance, or is there something deeper going on that gives strange music like this such an attraction?
1: Oh, it must be definitely all of that, right? Because anyone who's sort of well versed in music is, like with anything, you're desperate for something new. You're desperate for a new flavor. You're desperate to see people experimenting with what shouldn't be possible. And to produce a great song with sort of microtonal music is not a small achievement. Some of it is incredibly difficult to listen to. So if it gets you dancing, so much the better. And so, they're definitely part of that tradition, and I'm glad they can commercialize it as well.
0: I'm with Edward Brooke Hitching, the author of The Madman's Orchestra, The Greatest Curiosities from the History of Music. So many anthropologists think it's a basic human connection to our own heartbeat, something that is innate, that starts in the womb, which is why music is drawn to rhythm. But then I look at the music score you feature on page 194 of your book, Fairies, Air, and Death Waltz, based on a Cro-Magnon skinning chant, words and music by John Stump, arranged, it says, by accident. No time signature, and the chart itself looks like the schematic for an electrical circuit board. Does it feel to you like many of these curiosities are self-conscious attempts to just break out of the rules of music that humans have imposed on it?
1: Absolutely. I think just as when you wander around a modern art gallery, you're looking at people sort of developing concepts that take them into new ground. And with music, especially in the sort of later experimental areas, you can have something as simple as John Cage's sort of 4.5 minutes of silence, but there's actually even complexities to things, to experiments as simple as that. We're not supposed to listen to silence. We're supposed to listen to everything that we can hear while the silence is happening, like, for example, our own heartbeats and people sniffing and the church or the auditorium creaking around us. So I'm always really impressed that someone can take a piece of music and really convey a brand new concept in that way. And you know, the score that you just mentioned as well is difficult to convey over the radio, isn't it, the complexity of it. But I love the idea that he's managed to compress so many ideas onto just two sheets of paper.
0: So the Beatles' White Album, side 4, Revolution number 9, 8 minutes of cacophony. Have pop artists ever succeeded in kind of really shaking up the rules in a way that kind of sweeps up the public?
1: One of the songs that might be slightly unexpected to mention in a book that looks back through a lot of classical music history is the metal band Tool.
0: Tool, yeah.
1: Tool, who, you know, and they have their famous song where it's constructed from the sort of Fibonacci sequence, and they play with the amount of syllables and the timings, and it's incredibly sophisticated musicianship. They didn't need to do that. I'm sure a lot of it goes over, I'm sure it went over my head the first time I heard it. So I think there's a big thrill to discover that people are still going to that level of intellectual excavation when they're playing even the most sort of commercialized music. And I think even when I was writing about the Fibonacci sequence, you even find that pattern in one of Lady Gaga's songs. Her key change hits at the exact moment that would be predicted using the Fibonacci sequence. So whether it's intentional or accidental, it's still fun discovering that sort of extra depth to the more sort of commercial side of music.
0: Edward, are you a musician yourself?
1: A very unambitious and longtime amateur musician. I love just picking up new instruments and changing to strange tunings and then seeing what accidentally comes out. But that's my way of doing things, I think, finding out what tickles my curiosity cortex.
0: Well, you're kind of like leaning into it. What made you want to write this book?
1: So I'd done two books in this vein before, one called The Madman's Library, looking at the strangest books and manuscripts, because I grew up in a rare bookshop. My dad was a rare book dealer, and I just loved curiosities as a way of exploring areas of history that you might otherwise think are quite dry, and taking that approach to art and producing a book called The Madman's Gallery, looking at strange, obscure paintings and sculptures. And music was the obvious sort of sister work to that. I realized that a lot of musical history is very, quite rightly, very serious and very deep and celebrating the classics. And I wanted to read about people that I'd never heard of who hadn't quite made it, or perhaps had just moments of inspiration that had then become sort of buried under the centuries.
0: Yeah, so you are drawn to the wacko side of things, as you were hinting at earlier.
1: Absolutely.
0: what is your favorite musical oddity?
1: It's actually adorable. There's a lute composition from, I think it was published in 1597 by an English Elizabethan London composer called John Dowland. And it's the first lute duet that is to be played by two players, but with one lute, which means that they have to sit in each other's laps. And so when you Google, it's called My Lord Chamberlain, My Galliard. When you search for images of that happening, you find some really adorable pictures of bearded men sitting in each other's laps performing this piece of music. And it's a very beautiful Elizabethan composition, but it's extraordinary. There's nothing else like it in that songbook.
0: Edward Brooke Hitching, his book is The Madman's Orchestra, The Greatest Curiosities from the History of Music. Thank you for being with us. This was a lot of fun.
1: Thank you so much. It was great fun.

Glaciers melting in places like Greenland and Antarctica are pushing up sea levels. They are also changing habitats on the sea floor. As glaciers melt and release icebergs into surrounding waterways, those icebergs bring along sediment and trapped rocks, too. Eventually, when the icebergs melt, they drop these rocks onto the seafloor. And when they hit the bottom, they transform the soft, deep seafloor into a hard-bottom habitat, creating new neighborhoods for marine life, including sponges and sea anemone. This is according to a new study published in the journal Nature. It documented an abrupt increase of icebergs off the northeast coast of Greenland in the last 25 years. That is causing major headaches across Arctic shipping routes as vessels have to navigate around massive blocks of ice. But if you are an underwater critter, it could mean a real estate boom.

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0: This is The World. I'm Carolyn Beeler. Haiti's national team is in the World Cup this year, which is a big deal. Les Grenadiers have only played in the World Cup once before. That was in 1974. But Haitians played a part in the tournament well before that. In 1950, a Haitian player brought his team to World Cup victory. He just wasn't playing for Haiti. Reporter Amy Bracken brings us the story of the man behind Miracle on Grass.
7: Discover the inspiring true story of America's greatest moment in the world's greatest game.
8: That's from the trailer of a movie called The Game of Their Lives. America's greatest moment in the world's greatest game was in the 1950 World Cup in Brazil, USA versus England. It was universally assumed that England, the inventor of soccer, would demolish the U.S., the country that didn't pay much attention to soccer. So there was hardly any media coverage, no video, and just one U.S. journalist, a print reporter who had paid his own way. And there's no BBC recording. But a book based mostly on interviews with the surviving teammates was made into that feature film.
9: 10 days of practice to go up against the best in the world.
8: England was all professionals. The president of U.S. Soccer cobbled together a team with just one professional at the last minute. The men were largely children of immigrants, and they played when they got off work from jobs like hearse driver, mail carrier, and mill worker. And then an extraordinary striker with a club in New York City tried out for the national team.
10: All I care about is that we get the best team on the field. I really need Gaetjens.
8: Joe Gaetjens was studying accounting part-time at Columbia while working as a dishwasher, and he was not American. He was born and raised in Haiti, allowed to play on the team on the condition he promised to apply for U.S. citizenship. The team managed to qualify and went to Brazil. They put up a surprisingly good fight against Spain and then had to face England.
11: We certainly didn't entertain any ideas we were going to beat them, you know, but we figured we could give them a battle for it.
8: That's USA team member Harry Keough in a 2012 FIFA TV documentary. What happened has been described as the greatest upset in World Cup history. Shortly after halftime, another teammate kicked a ball toward England's goal.
11: Right away, Joe Gaetjens dives with his head. He doesn't hit the ball in the corner. The ball just hits him like that.
8: Keough swipes his hand across his head. It was so fast and unpredictable, it eluded the goalie. The score was 1-0, and it stayed that way, thanks to a shockingly strong U.S. defense. The excitement and incredulity were captured in the game of their lives.
12: And the referee's whistle has gone for the end of the match.
8: The mostly Brazilian audience went wild. Gaetjens had taken down Goliath. There's an AP photo of a joyous crowd lifting him high and carrying him off the field. Gaetjens went on to play professionally in France before going back home.
13: When Gaetjens returned to Haiti 3 years later, he was hailed as a national hero.
8: That's sports journalist Tom Rinaldi in a 2010 ESPN documentary about the soccer star. Back in Haiti, Gaetjens rejoined his old soccer club and threw a dinner party for his former USA teammates when they came down to play in Haiti. Gaetjens' oldest son, Leslie, says he heard his dad was terribly homesick when he was in the U.S. and then France, and that might be why he never applied for U.S. citizenship.
13: I think that he didn't apply because he really loved Haiti. He wanted to, you know, have the joy of having his friends and helping his friends and doing things like that.
8: He married, had three sons, and opened a dry cleaning business. But François Duvalier became president in 57, and over the years, he grew increasingly intolerant of dissent. He even developed a practice of going after an entire family to punish one of its members. Gaetjens was not political, but two of his brothers, in exile in the Dominican Republic, were involved with groups that were said to be plotting a coup.
14: On a July day in 1964, two of Duvalier's henchmen came here.
8: Rinaldi, with ESPN, visited Gaetjens' dry cleaning shop to recount what had happened.
14: They picked Gaetjens up at gunpoint and took him away. It was the last time anyone in his family ever saw him.
8: His wife and children went into hiding and then fled to Puerto Rico when Leslie was 8 years old. He would eventually become a U.S. citizen. He says he recalls just a few things from that time.
13: Yeah, I remember every night I used to kneel next to the bed and, you know, pray that my dad would come back. And for many, many years, I still had hope and still believed that he would come back.
8: The family would later find out that Joe was executed shortly after arriving at Duvalier's notorious Fort Dimanche prison. Joe Gaetjens' story isn't widely known today, but it continues to capture people's imagination. This year, novelist Dimitri Elias Léger published a fictionalized version of Gaetjens' life in a book called Death of the Soccer God. He says he was inspired to write it after reading a Sports Illustrated article on Gaetjens in 2010.
15: It captured the spirit and the contradictions of Haiti and Haitians quite a bit.
16: What do you mean when you say the spirit and the contradictions?
15: Haitians are capable of tremendous, extraordinary feats, like beating Napoleon.
8: In 1803, in one of the greatest upsets of all time, an army of mostly Africans enslaved by the French defeated Napoleon's troops, leading to the establishment of the Republic of Haiti.
15: And also, they're incapable of banal things like running a country and diplomacy with rich neighbors. And thirdly, they occasionally get struck by serious bad luck. And so, yeah, these are the contradictions of being Haiti. Extraordinary and also unlucky.
8: Leslie, Joe Gaetjens' son, has returned to Haiti only once since he left for Puerto Rico with his family in the 1960s. It was for that 2010 ESPN documentary. When they went to visit the stadium where Joe used to play in Haiti's capital, it was closed, but staff opened it after learning they were in the presence of a Gaetjens. ESPN's Tom Rinaldi described the scene as a crowd gathered.
17: Surrounded by soccer officials and stadium staff, Leslie posed for pictures until one man showed him a photo of his own. A photo he'd kept on his office wall for years.
18: Oh, we have really much.
17: The photo of Joe Gaetjens being carried off the field after scoring the goal that beat England.
8: Forgotten by the U.S. and disappeared by a dictator, Joe Gaetjens still got immortality among Haitian soccer fans, a population that's hoping for another miracle on grass as the Grenadiers take on two more teams this month. For The World, I'm Amy Brown.

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I'm Carolyn Beeler. See you right back here tomorrow.

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4: I'm Jim Brattinghead on BPR and GBH and 90 p.m. live from the library. We'll start the show with you and Trump's so-called deal with Iran. Death on both sides. Months of economic pain. All for what exactly? Call or text. Then the lead actress from Boston's production of Les Mis stopped by celebrating the musical's 40th anniversary. And Brown University genocide historian Omar Bartov discusses his latest book, Israel, What Went Wrong.
5: I'm Marjorie Egan. In the second hour, we'll check in with the ACLU of Massachusetts, Carol Rose, on the House passing a bill to protect data privacy. Plus an update on the World Cup from NBC Sports Boston's Trenny Casey. Then we'll end the show with you, inspired by the Dutch tradition of a summer walking festival, getting out in their community and meeting their neighbors, little kids that is. Do you think America could benefit from something similar? Or would you rather just sit around and eat bonbons by yourself? Call or text next, BPR live from the Boston Public Library.
6: Live from NPR News in Washington, I'm Ryland Barton. In Georgia's Senate race, Republican Congressman Mike Collins has won a primary election runoff and will challenge incumbent Democratic Senator John Ossoff in November, according to a race call by the Associated Press. The matchup will be closely watched nationally as the major political parties vie for control of the Senate. President Trump backed Collins after early voting ended for the runoff. Federal prosecutors in Minneapolis have charged 15 people for conspiring to impede federal agents, but prosecutors didn't identify specific incidents where law enforcement officers were injured by the alleged conspirators. Estelle Timar Wilcox of Minnesota Public Radio reports the indictments stem from the immigration crackdown of the Twin Cities earlier this year.
7: The 15 defendants are accused of coordinating blockades at a federal building in the Twin Cities and threatening federal agents, among other actions. U.S. Attorney Dan Rosen says the defendants put agents at risk.
8: They all joined an agreement, a conspiracy, to interfere with lawful immigration enforcement operations. The conspiracy was not to interfere by their voice, but to do it by force.
7: Rosen did not say how many, if any, agents were harmed as a result. Federal prosecutors have previously brought cases against 36 people in Minnesota for impeding federal agents. Half of those charges have been dropped. For NPR News, I'm Estelle Timar Wilcox in Minneapolis.
6: President Trump's dinner invitation to Versailles following the G7 summit is causing controversy in French political circles. NPR's Eleanor Beardsley reports the criticism has been mostly from the left.
9: Far-left leader Jean-Luc Mélenchon says President Macron should not have invited Trump to Versailles. What are we getting in return, he asked. The threat of 100% tariffs on French wine. The debate is playing out on French TV. He's threatened pretty much every country on the planet, said socialist lawmaker Romain Eskenazi. You don't give a dinner in gilded splendor for someone like that. But others call Versailles a diplomatic tool that should be used when needed. The French-U.S. relationship is extremely important, said far-right leader Jordan Bardella, for once holding his criticism of Macron. The president is just trying to get Trump to stay at the entire G7 summit, he said. Eleanor Beardsley, NPR News, Paris.
6: The price of oil dropped below $80 per barrel for the first time since early March today, as optimism continues following a tentative deal on the U.S.-Iran war. And today, South Africa is marking 50 years since the Soweto uprising by students, a pivotal moment in the fight against apartheid. On June 16, 1976, over 200 young protesters were killed by police, sparking further demonstrations, drawing global attention to the system of racial oppression. Survivors and experts say challenges like inequality, unemployment, and poverty remain. This is NPR News. Limited tracking data shows that the B-52 involved in a deadly crash during a test flight at an Air Force base in California yesterday made a sharp right and then nearly completed a 180-degree turn before plunging to the ground at nearly a mile a minute.
10: From the GBH Radio Newsroom in Boston, I'm Judy Ewell. Norwegians have a World Cup win to celebrate tonight. The men's soccer team defeated Iraq 4-1 at Boston Stadium. Fans from around the world took in the game in Foxborough and at the Fan Fest in downtown Boston. Local property owners near Gillette Stadium are earning some extra cash by letting World Cup fans park on their front lawns. Nadine Corletto says it's Parking Central along Schofelt Road in South Walpole, which borders Foxborough. She's renting out 25 parking spots to people attending games.
11: We love it. We love it. We're kind of like stuck in our houses in the neighborhood, so might as well, you know, have as much fun and enjoy it however we can.
10: Corletto says she and other neighbors got a permit from the town. She charges $100 per spot, and all the spaces are booked in advance. Rescuers freed a young humpback whale tangled in fishing gear on Sunday. The disentanglement occurred north of Cape Cod in the Stellwagen Bank National Marine Sanctuary. Scott Landry of the Center for Coastal Studies Response Team says that the whale became tangled overnight and was anchored in the gear, and he's hoping that the whale will be able to survive the injuries. Landry says they were able to respond quickly because somebody reported the entanglement. He says if the whale hadn't been spotted, it might not have survived. Elsewhere in sports, the Toronto Blue Jays are beating the Red Sox 4-0. Right now, it's 76 in Boston.
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13: Houston Brady, I am Marjorie Yeek, and you're listening to Boston Public Radio, GBH and NEPM, live from the Boston Public Library and streaming at youtube.com/GBH News. We are not here tomorrow because it's our annual staff retreat where Jim lambastes our staff for 3 hours.
4: I'm not lambasting anybody. I'm not going to criticize
13: anybody. Back live on Thursday. Maryland Senator Chris Van Hollen is going to join us. He's the one that blasted the Deputy Attorney General Todd Blanche in Congress over Trump's slush.
4: Deputy, he's acting, and he's going to be the next Attorney General if he's confirmed.
13: He's going to be the next Attorney General, yeah. Jim says.
4: Well, I don't know if he's going to get confirmed.
13: He was taking Blanche to task about cop beaters getting money from Donald Trump's slush fund. It was an incredible performance.
4: It was incredible.
13: We are not at the library on Friday, Juneteenth, because of the celebration. The library will be closed, but we will be doing our show from Brighton on Juneteenth. And one more thing. On Tuesday, June 23rd, 11 till noon, we're going to be joined by Andrea Joy Campbell, the Attorney General of the Commonwealth.
4: And the attorney and the governor and the mayor will be with us early in July. Can I make you say two things since you did so many announcements?
13: Yeah, we had a big one.
4: What? I don't know what it is.
13: But Les Mis.
4: Thank you. If I may, we're going to depress you for the next 20 minutes about this alleged deal that Donald Trump has negotiated. And then we're going to inspire you. Well, actually, we're not going to inspire you. The two leads from Les Mis, which Marjorie and I saw last week, which was brilliant and inspiring
13: fantastic.
4: And spectacular at the Citizens Bank Opera House, part of Broadway in Boston. And the guy who plays Jean Valjean, Nick Cartel, is going to sing Bring Him Home, which is one of the most beautiful songs ever. That's the upbeat. Before we start, I just want to say this is one of the most pathetic crowds we've ever had at the library. And let me say, I know I'm not supposed to do this. The only reason we come down here is because we love interacting with a full house. Mm-hmm. If you don't want to come to the library, we'll just stay in Brighton and we'll broadcast from... I mean, really, this is an embarrassment.
13: Well, if you want to hear a great performance...
4: I'm thrilled they're here. I am not thrilled that...
13: Half hour or so?
4: The audience decided to do whatever they did. Okay, we're going to start the show with a classic of the genre, an announcement to end an unnecessary prolonged war with absolutely no details. Don't worry, though. Trump says the market is shooting up like rockets, whatever that means. So we're opening the lines to get your thoughts on this supposed end of war. The number is 877-301-8970. With no formal details about the agreement being released, both sides are spinning their own versions of what they say is reality. Tehran has said it has the right to continue uranium enrichment for civilian use, something that Trump says is a non-starter. Iranian officials also suggested, I think it was Sunday, they'd receive billions of dollars worth of previously frozen assets as part of the deal's signing. Something that Trump is denying, and Vance is too. We've been at this since the end of February. 13 dead U.S. members of the military. Thousands dead on the Iranian side, including more than 150 at that all-girls school on the first day of the war. Billions in negative economic impact around the world, including at home. And what do we have to show for it? Well, Trump's art of the deal, and you. Are you buying what he's selling? Or was this a total disaster from beginning to end? Actually, not just beginning, starting with the cancellation by Trump of Obama's nuclear deal. The number is 877-301-8970. Can I make my prediction here?
13: Certainly.
4: They sign this thing on Friday, whether it's Vance or Trump signs this thing. They'll give us the details.

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1: Career when he was sued for racist practices in housing in New York City, he and his father for not renting to black people.
2: When Roy Cohn was their lawyer.
1: So they lose. And the judge finds that they were indeed racist and they were not renting to black people. And Roy Cohn says, just call it a victory. Just say you won the lawsuit, you're so happy, it's all worked out well, everything is swell. And that's what he learned early on.
2: Life, yeah.
1: So I'm suspicious because the president, you know, doesn't usually tell the truth about things. So I'm suspicious about this. I mean, it would be obviously nice if what he was saying was true about the nuclear weapon and the strait being open. But I don't believe it. Maybe it'll happen, but call me. I'll believe it when I see it.
2: What'd you say Tom Nichols said on MS Now that Trump saying, I'm declaring the strait open, is like your mother and father
1: like
2: declaring
1: saying,
2: the strait open?
1: It's, you know, it's great that he said that, but it's kind of like, I said it, my cat said it, like the cat declared the strait is open. That's how much credence he put in the whole thing. I mean, you just have to be, but I heard him on the way in, driving in this morning, he's on CNN saying, everything's all set, it's great, no nukes, we're going to never, ever, ever have a nuclear weapon, the strait is going to be open, everything's going to be swell, we may sign Friday, we may sign Sunday, maybe a little bit before that, maybe a little bit after that. I mean, it's not a deal, it's a memorandum of understanding, and he's trying to turn it into a deal, but this is what he does. And, you know, so far, Jim, he's, in many sectors of the country, he's gotten away with it.
2: Well, actually, he's getting away with it less and less. Unfortunately, this is not a parliamentary system. The reality is he's got 2+ years, but people are beginning to catch on. Let me just give you one more example before we get to the calls at 877-301-8970. One of the many criticisms he gave of the, what is it called, JCPOA, deal,
1: and I hope you listen. Started calling it, not, he doesn't call it the Obama deal.
2: Obama, he
1: calls
2: it.
1: Obama, he spells
2: he thinks that's clever.
1: He spells his name B-U-M instead of B-A-M. He thinks that's very funny.
2: I hope you heard when John Kerry was with us, who negotiated the deal about a month ago for an hour in the studio and described what they negotiated. Yes, the United States, as Trump has accused, gave $1.7 billion to Iran in cash. That was a $400 million settlement for this decades-old military trust fund, plus interest. $1.7 billion. Trump has criticized that at every opportunity. You know how much Trump has given them? $24 billion plus. You told me this morning
1: J.T.
2: that Vance is talking about a $300 billion.
1: Yes, to help rebuild Iran.
2: Yeah.
1: Iran is going to have access to $300 billion to rebuild. Now, I would suspect that that's not coming from the European nations or it's not coming from the Arab nations. I would suspect maybe some from the Arab nations, but I would suspect that's coming from us.
2: Well, even if you forget the $300 billion, $1.7 billion from Obama is treasonous, according to Trump. He's going to give them, what is that, 18 times as much. 877-301-8970 is the number.
1: On another note, I just want to mention this. This is kind of pathetic on my part, but I was live streaming the Kennedy Center on Saturday night when they were taking down the sign.
2: Well, you don't know that they took it down because you can't see it.
1: Well, now, apparently, supposedly they've taken it down, but we don't know because it's hidden by this tent. And apparently Trump was pretty upset they were taking his name off.
2: Oh, really?
1: So he didn't want anybody to see his name not being there on the center,
2: so they got
1: a big
2: tarp
1: in front of the Kennedy Center, and the reflecting pool. We've been hearing about the reflecting pool with an open contract for the reflecting pool, and the price ever rising. That was supposed to be nice blue, like a swimming pool, so that for the 250th anniversary of the country, you know what color it is now, Jim?
2: Algae green. I've seen it. It's beautiful.
1: It's covered with this goopy-looking, slimy-looking algae, and it's totally green. But this is my favorite story. There's this bridge between Detroit and Canada, which they've been working on it for years. It's this beautiful bridge, a suspension bridge. It looks like the Zakim Bridge. Gorgeous. It was supposed to open this week. They sent out all the invitations to open the bridge. Well, Trump is not letting it open. You know why he's not letting it open?
2: I know exactly why.
1: Because there's another bridge.
2: What a shock.
1: Down the river, and they got a guy that owns the other bridge is making a lot of money on tolls, and the other bridge gave $1 million to the Trump PAC.
2: Well, I can beat you on
1: so
2: that.
1: So he's
2: one.
1: Not going to let the bridge open.
2: The businesses that contributed the money to rebuild the ballroom, since they made their contribution.

0: contributions, those businesses have gotten $50 billion in federal contracts. But let's contracts. Let's talk about the war and the alleged deal. Jane in Concord, welcome to the show. Hi.
1: Hi.
0: Hi.
1: Hello.
0: Hello to you.
1: I don't hear anyone talking about how a 13-year-old girl at the time accused Donald Trump of punching her and kicking her or something like that with Jeffrey Epstein. And right after that came out, after the FBI interviewed her four times, he bombed Iran. But I think my
0: Jane, can I interrupt you 1 second?
1: Next?
0: Jane, in that FBI report, you left out one behavior allegedly of Trump, which we won't mention on the air, which is much more appalling than the ones you just described.
2: I thought it was a sexual thing.
0: Yeah, well, exactly it was.
2: It was a sexual thing.
0: Yeah.
2: I didn't hear about the hitting and the beating. I thought about the...
1: He attempted to orally rape her.
0: That's correct.
1: And she bit him and he punched her and kicked
0: her.
1: That
0: is correct. That's what the FBI reports.
1: And she's
0: suggests.
1: Been interviewed four times, supposedly.
0: Yeah.
2: Right.
1: But so my thought in regards to what you said about what's he going to do next is invade Cuba, or perhaps, how about Greenland or Canada, because they're really nice in the summertime. That would be a great option for him.
0: Well, by the way, every expert with whom we speak says Cuba is next, is going to come, because it'll be an easy one, sort of like Venezuela. Jane, thank you for the call. By the way, Jim McGovern, one of the most responsible members of Congress, told us at the beginning of this war, he thought he started the war in Iran because of the Epstein files. Exactly as Jane was just saying, maybe not that specific incident, but the Epstein files in general.
2: Well,
0: and he thought it would be over as quickly as the literal and figurative decapitation in Venezuela.
2: I mean, we've mentioned this before, but there was absolute panic when the people around the president, including J.G. Vance, realized what was in the Epstein's files, and how often Trump was in there. They all met in the Situation Room, which is usually where you do things like watch Osama bin Laden get taken back when Obama was the president, get killed in his hideaway, or plan, you know, major wars like this. Well, they were all in there, the cabinet, J.D. Vance, et cetera, trying to figure out what they were going to do about the Epstein files and President Trump. And obviously that's why we still have, what is it, 3 million files or
0: that's
2: something?
0: That's in the Maggie Herman, Jonathan Swan book, right?
2: Great reporting in their new book about what's in there that we may never find out. We certainly won't find out while he's still in the White House. Ray from Foxborough, thank you for calling.
0: Hey, Ray.
3: Yeah. Hi, guys. I just had a question more than a comment, because I'm a little bit confused that Robert F. Kennedy Jr., part of Trump's administration, let Trump put his name above his own family on the Kennedy Center. And there didn't seem to be, he didn't give any blowback or anything. And here's, he's a part of an iconic family in America, yet he... I guess he laid back to let it happen, but I'll tell you what, if it was my family, that's a tribute, a monument to my family, would I let my boss put his name above my family? And you guys might have addressed this before on your program. I might have missed it.
0: No, Ray, I mean, the reality is Robert Kennedy Jr. works for Trump. He is not Trump's boss, but I have to say, people like Curry Kennedy, Robert Kennedy's sister, and others
2: other
0: have been very outspoken.
2: Family.
0: And by the way, I don't know, Ray, thanks for the call. I don't know if you saw Curry Kennedy on CNN last night. She was being asked about the name of Trump coming down, how she felt about it. She was then asked about her brother, who she's been very critical of. She says, I love him, but did you hear the story that she told?
2: No.
0: There's a snake at a party at Curry Kennedy's house.
2: A live snake?
0: Many years ago. And so she asks her brother, Robert Kennedy, to come over and get the cake, a snake, because it's a kid's party. And he comes and gets a cake, puts it, the snake, puts it in a pillowcase, throws a mole that he picks up into the pillowcase for the snake to eat. The kids are appalled. He pulls it out. He takes this. Oh, the snake is biting him. It's obviously a biting kind of snake. He takes the snake back to his own house, to the swimming pool where a bunch of kids are swimming. This is Curry Kennedy telling a story last night, and he throws the biting snake into the pool with all the children swimming in his eyes.
2: Wow.
0: Yeah, yeah.
2: That's a new one.
0: Well, he's another mentally unwell person. I'm serious, like the President of the United States. Both serious. They have serious mental health issues.
2: The best thing you could say about RFK Jr. is he was a great environmental lawyer, but he's just given up on all that environmental stuff because he's trying to please the President, and he's trying to take away vaccines from people that really need them. By the way, there's some big announcement about measles now surging again. Because of course he confused everybody about vaccinations. And there's green slimy algae all over the reflecting pool at the Capitol. Brian in Northborough, thank you for calling.
0: Hey, Brian.
4: Hello.
0: Hello.
4: Hello, can you hear me?
2: Yes.
0: Yep, that's why we said hello.
4: Okay.
0: Hi.
4: Well, I wanted to call and let you know how badly, at this point, this is the lowest point of my disappointment and sadness about the President of the United States.
2: Yeah.
4: What he's done to this country and what he's done to this world because of the war, all these people have died, all this money's been spent, and yet we're not going to get anything out of it, and we may not even be done because the final agreement isn't supposed to be signed until Friday. And since the President changes his mind every day or twice a day, and when the people in his administration, whether it's Pete Hegseth or J.D. Vance or anybody else or the press officers, everybody has a different story every 15 minutes. So I have no way of knowing who's lying, who's not. Is everybody lying? Is anybody in control of this? And it's just so sad.
0: Well, Brian, if I may, the one place where I'll disagree with you, they are not signing a final agreement on Monday, Friday, no matter what it says. They're signing a preliminary agreement if they sign anything. And I think the conventional wisdom with which I agree is it will include a reopening of the straits, but more restrictively than existed before February 28th. Trump will lift the blockade of the Iranian ports, maybe send them some money, but all of the more difficult problems will be left to negotiation. And as John Kerry told us when he was in the studio, Secretary of State Kerry, last month, it took them a year and a half to negotiate the nuclear deal. Was it 2015? I'm not sure what the year was.
2: I'm not sure.
0: And Trump thinks he's going to negotiate a deal in 60 days, which he's not going to do, and he's just going to move on, and nothing will have been achieved except death and economic ruin. Brian, thank you for the call.
2: You know, I mentioned before that a court ordered Trump's name to be removed from the Kennedy Center. Donald J. Trump and John F. Kennedy at Kennedy Center, and obviously it upset the President. And so we have not been able to see the absence of the name because the whole front now is covered with a tarp. CW for Rhode Island says, "I think it's pretty obvious at this point that the tarp will remain in front of the Kennedy Center for at least another 2 years."
0: By the way, I don't think that's ridiculous.
2: Oh, it could be.
0: Because he's embarrassed. I mean,
2: he's embarrassed.
0: I mean,
2: yeah, he took it down on his birthday, the day of the great fight.
0: You know,
2: there
0: speaking
2: at the
0: of
2: White
0: the
2: House,
0: great fight, by the way, you know, whoever the my apologies, the name of the caller said it's the worst I've felt about Trump. While the war is obviously a huge thing affecting virtually everybody on the planet, when that fighter made that comment,
2: Hokid or what,
0: saying that Obama's a man,
2: and that was awful.
0: The Trump administration said nothing to counter that. That is the racism that emanates, whether it's the imagery of the Obamas as monkeys, the failure to respond to this trash fighter. What's his name again?
2: Hokit, H-O-K-I-T. Yeah. Well, they did respond. Asked about his remarks, White House Communications Director Stephen Chung sent out a statement on Monday, quote, "Hokit showed toughness and the ability to pressure his opponent both on his feet and on the ground. He'll definitely move up in the heavyweight rankings." That's what he said. Other people stood up quickly and called it disgusting and disgraceful. Dave Portnoy, you know,
0: Barstool Sports guy,
2: said that the fighter's history of making these comments, but he thought the insult was inappropriate. And that Trump should have denounced it.
0: By the way, for those who don't know what Barstool Sports is, Portnoy is not a Trump critic ordinarily, so it's
2: no
0: pretty big deal that he
2: Well, he
0: did
2: said
0: that.
2: When you have the event on the White House lawn, I don't care what you think about the Obamas or anything, there has to be an immediate immediate denouncing or denounce.
0: See where the weigh-in was, where that same slug?
2: Yeah, he threw up.
0: It seemed to throw up when the weigh-in. Is it the Lincoln Memorial?
2: It was like he did it on purpose. It was supposed to be kind of a stunt.
0: Classy
2: guy.
0: It was
2: a wild night.
0: Anonymous texter says, Jim, yeah. I'm sure all the details of the war-ending deal are on the back of the same napkin that contains the Republican health plan. That's possible.
2: Well, I mean, I think that's what he thinks. I mean, maybe there's going to be something to this thing, but I think he can just keep lying about everything. I mean, lying about the stolen election. Look at how many Republicans believe the election was stolen. That's just because Donald Trump said it.
0: Well, they don't believe it was stolen. They say it was stolen because they're too scared to counter Trump.
2: I think a lot of people believe it was stolen.
0: Republicans in Congress think it was stolen?
2: I don't think smart Republicans. Well, I don't know. But I certainly know that millions of Americans believe it was stolen. Yeah. And it's just because he says it. You repeat the lie long enough and people believe it. So I think that's exactly what's going on here. Although you hope, because of gas prices, inflation, and everything else, that it's not true.
0: Hey,
2: anyway,
0: since you're an economics major.
2: I am an economics
0: major,
2: yes.
0: Can you explain why the gas prices in Massachusetts are now, for the first time, higher than the national average? I'm serious.
2: In Massachusetts?
0: Yeah,
2: I don't know. I don't know. But I do know that this is not going to mean an immediate reduction in gas prices because things don't move that fast. Catherine in Chelmsford, thank you for calling.
0: You have a minute, Catherine. Hi.
5: Hi. I just wanted to weigh in on the waste of taxpayers' dollars. This Iran war, we've spent billions of dollars, and now we get nothing out of it. Maybe it's small change, but the reflection pool, $14 million, is way just the way it was before.
2: No,
5: he had at his UFC fight, he had the flyovers of the Air Force.
2: Oh yeah,
5: you know that's taxpayer dollars. You know, it's like, what was DOGE all about? Getting rid of waste, and they are just wasting our money, our taxpayer dollars, left and right by the billions, and it infuriates me. That's all.
0: Well, yeah. What if you're a family member of one of the 13 Americans killed early in the war? What if you're a family member of one of the 150 Iranian girls who were killed in that school on day one?
2: I mean, and what if you're an American who can't pay their medical
0: exactly
2: bills or their
0: right.
2: rent, and you're finding out that there could be up to $300 billion going to Iran on top of the $24 billion we're already talking about? You know, we'll see if it winds up being that high, but that's what people who are in the know about this are talking about in this deal. And if you have to pay fees and fines every time you go through the Strait of Hormuz, that's going to cause a ruckus in the international economy, too. But maybe he's pulling the rabbit out of the hat, Jim. What do you think?
0: I think RFK is killing the rabbit, actually, is what's really happening.
2: Okay, we're out of time. Thank you very much for your calls and texts. After this quick break, Broadway in Boston's production of Les Miserables is on at the Citizens Bank Opera House for two more weeks. Jim and I were lucky enough to see it last week.
0: So great.
2: We're
0: going
2: to speak with the two lead actors from that show and hear a performance from Jean Valjean himself. I'm Marjorie Egan. That's next. He's Jim Browdy. It's BPR.
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0: 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We're not here tomorrow. It's our annual staff retreat. Back live on Thursday. Maryland Senator Chris Van Hollen, who, as Marjorie said, did a brilliant job cross-examining the acting attorney general the other day. He will join us. Friday is Juneteenth, so we won't be at the library. We'll be live though in Brighton. And later this month, the AG, early next month, the mayor and the governor. Les Miserables tells the story of Jean Valjean, a convict in 19th century France, imprisoned for 19 years after stealing a loaf of bread for his sister's starving kid. It's one of the most well-known musicals of all time, based on the Victor Hugo novel. It's in production in Boston right now through June 28th. It is brilliant. Presented by Broadway in Boston at the Citizens Bank Opera House. Marty and I went last week, and it's just... it is spectacular. Joined now by Baxter the dog. I have no idea why, but we are. I don't remember him in the production. But hello, Baxter. Thank you for being here. Jean Valjean himself, Nick Cartel. Nick, it's great to see you. Thanks for being here. And Inspector Javert, Hayden T. Tickets and info go to BroadwayInBoston.com. Welcome to all three of you. Great to see you.
2: Thank you so much. Thank you so much for coming in. So, Nick, elaborate a little bit more on the story of Jean Valjean for people that didn't read the book in school, as many of us did.
9: You have three hours to do it.
0: Go ahead.
9: My character, Jean Valjean, gets out of prison after 19 years for stealing a loaf of bread. And it sets him on a quest of there is a bishop that he comes in contact with, ends up stealing silver from a bishop, and instead of putting him back in prison, the bishop then gives him these silver candlesticks and says, I've now pretty much have bought your soul for God. You have to now do right by this act. And it sets his life on a completely different path. And then you see this story of redemption and love and sacrifice and truly a survival of the human spirit story that just over the course of then 3 hours evolves on our stage.
0: And except for his horrible character.
2: You're villainous.
10: Oh, not villainous, just an antagonist.
0: How do you feel in the midst of all this fighting against injustice, which is so wildly inspirational? You're the bad guy. Are you okay with that?
10: Look, I don't think he's a bad guy. I think he's just, he is only privy to the parts of the story that he witnesses, which is that someone broke the law and then escaped and then continued to break the law. He doesn't see the good that Valjean does. So from my point of view as an actor, I'm just playing the intention of what that character believes, and he does think he's right.
0: You did it brilliantly too, brother. You're both spectacular. You know, can I give you a little constructive criticism about your work?
9: I think if you did this play
0: a few more times, maybe you'd be better at this. Do you think that's possible?
9: I think so.
0: How many times you've done it?
9: Now over 1,700 times.
0: That is the most unbelievable. You started in 2017, is that
9: started
0: right?
9: in 2017. And but Hayden is also up there too.
10: I've lost count. It's somewhere between 2,000 and 3,000. I started.
0: No, is that true?
10: I started as Marius 21 years ago this month in the West End.
0: Well, you know this better than we do. That's pretty rare in theater. What has lured both of you? What has caused both of you to say, this is so important in my life, I want to keep doing it and doing it, starting with you, Nick?
9: I mean, this show or this job?
0: Well, no, I mean, playing that part.
9: I mean, this show, I think, is because this material is so deep and is so rich. And no matter when this show is done, it echoes to a generation, right? I mean, this show now more than ever, I think, speaks to... a moment in time where our country is in such a moment of unrest and so many people that are fighting to be heard and want their voices to be heard and are fighting to make their lives better. And if ever there's a time where this story has really, you know, echoed that, it is now more than I think than it ever has before.
2: Well, it captures I think a lot of people think, oh, the French Revolution happened late, you know, 1785 or whatever it was, and now we're into the 1800s, and I think people assume that things were better, but you portray the really desperation of poverty and the horrible prison system that I think many people are unaware of.
10: Yeah, and it's cyclical, you know, and it is. It's about the human spirit, and I think that's why people love it. That's why I keep coming back.
2: Yeah.
10: And I'm just grateful they keep calling.
0: Well, it's also fighting against injustice. I'm not exactly an emotional kind of guy, but I felt it so deeply when you guys were performing the other night, and it was really beautiful and timely and whatever. You still haven't told us why Baxter is here. What the hell is he doing here? What's going on with Baxter?
10: He's my service animal. I take him everywhere. So this is his fourth country in 21st state.
0: Is that really true?
10: Yeah.
0: What kind of dog is that?
10: He's a toy cavapoo.
0: Oh, my God. That is a beautiful little thing.
2: One of the things that I did not know that is when Les Miserables opened years ago, it almost closed immediately.
0: In London?
2: Yes, because the critics panned it, which just says something pretty bad about the critics, I guess. Tell us that story, Nick.
9: Well, I think this story, right, is in the, I guess you could say, in France, is like Dr. Seuss. It is so well known in France. And so a story like this is so well known. And so then to put it on the West End, where they didn't really know what it was. And so they didn't understand. And also, the beginning of the show actually started with originally at the end of the day. So it didn't have that whole prologue where you get to follow Valjean through the whole beginning of the show. And as they were working it, they realized, oh, the audience doesn't understand because they haven't necessarily read this novel, this brick, and they don't understand who Valjean
2: is. It is a long book. Yeah.
9: So the first time that audiences were seeing it, they were being introduced to Fantine first. And they were like, well, she dies 30 minutes into the show. Why do we care about Valjean then? And so then they had to go back and they rewrote the beginning of the show. So actually, when you're watching the show and you hear those, da-na-na-na-na-na, that was the original overture for the show.
2: Okay.
9: And so then they had to go back and they wrote that kind of prologue section.
0: Well, you know,
2: the audience felt differently than the critics.
9: Correct. I mean, the audience is what kept them alive.
2: Yes, that they really, that was a kind of almost like a word of mouth kind of thing suddenly.
9: Yeah.
2: So it shows what critics sometimes get wrong.
0: We both, I don't know if you knew this before, and until I read this New York Times piece about the history of the show that Marjorie's referencing, I didn't know that the song you're going to sing in a minute, Bring Him Home, was also added immediately before the show premiered in London, which makes it also sort of, it is one of the most moving things ever. Before you sing that, can we play you singing something else that I believe is not in the show? Sure.
9: Yes.
0: This would be you, I believe, at Fenway. Is that correct?
9: Yes. Here's, is just this past Sunday.
0: And give us a little intro into this before you play the drum.
9: So, I was very honored just this past Sunday night to sing the national anthem for the Red Sox at Fenway Park.
2: How
9: which,
2: neat.
9: Dream come true.
2: Yeah.
9: Yeah.
0: Were all the Scots there drunk when you were there or not?
9: It was Scottish night, and it was incredible.
0: No,
9: it was incredible to have them all there, and it was a raucous evening.
0: Okay, here's just a little piece of the national anthem performed by Nick Cartel at Fenway. Here it is.

0: Wow. They liked you.
1: Are you nervous? You gotta be nerve.
2: That is the most nerve-wracking thing ever.
1: Really?
2: It really is, because also it's an older stadium. So a lot of I've done the national anthem a few times, and so a lot of the newer stadiums you get inner ear monitors. So when you're singing it, you are just hearing whatever's on the microphone. It's an older stadium. You don't have inner ear monitors, so you're having to fight against the delay of the echo that you're hearing. So there's always like a 1 to 2 second delay. So you have to fight against that and keep your inner like metronome going, which is very difficult to do.
1: Okay, so before you're going to sing and then come back, can you, for the three people who've not seen Les Mis or don't know the story, can you set up, explain why you're singing, what you're singing?
2: Sure. So I'm going to be singing Bring Him Home, or The Prayer, as it's called in the show. And it's a moment where Valjean has gone to, it's an act two, Valjean has gone to the barricades to find Marius, this boy that his daughter Cosette has fallen in love with. And he's intercepted this letter from for Cosette. And he's gone to the barricade to find him, to pretty much save him. Mm. And in the midst of this, he gets caught up in this battle. And it is a moment where he is praying to God to say, take me, this is the boy that is potentially going to, I'm not going to be around forever, so you need to bring this child home for my daughter.
1: Do you want to put your headset gently down, and we'll talk to the inspector while you're getting over? Have you, 2,000 to 3,000 times is real?
3: Yeah. I lost count a while ago. Yeah, someone in the cast kind of sat down with me and added it all up. It was something between 2 and 3. And that was in February, so it's more now. I don't know.
1: That is incredible. And here is Nick Kartel singing one of the most beautiful songs ever, Bring Him Home.

0: Cartel.
1: That was Nick Cartel.
0: Jean Brandon, that was so incredible.
1: From a performance
0: beautiful.
1: Of Les Mis at the Citizens Bank Opera House. I want to tell people once before we do it again, for tickets and info, go to BroadwayInBoston.com. That was absolutely, absolutely gorgeous.
2: Thank you. While we're singing,
1: and you're not bad either singing. We heard you singing a few songs there, you mean inspector.
2: Marjorie did something you're not supposed to. She talked through the whole play, and she kept saying to me,
1: I did not.
2: Look at the set.
1: Well, because it created this feeling of misery and darkness and struggle and poverty. Tell us about that there. It's a Broadway set.
3: It is. It is. I mean, Cameron McIntosh spares no expense when it comes to the sets and the lighting and the projections. And, you know, the directors, if you saw the original production back in like the 80s and the early 90s, you saw the original turntable. That was what was so iconic about this production, was that it had this original turntable. Well, we've done away with all of that in this new reimagining that came out in about 2011. And now they've added these projections that really bring you into the world of our show, and it really makes it cinematic. And we are traveling the Broadway set that was on Broadway. And you know, so it takes 11 semi-tractor trailers to get our show across the country. And it's all the costumes, and it's all the sets, and it's all the lighting equipment and everything. It's quite remarkable. And our crew is incredible that they get it in and then get it out. And it takes a village to do our show.
2: So Hayden, I get home from the show the other night and I go on TikTok, I'm embarrassed to say. And the first thing that pops up on my feed is some actors portraying Romeo and Juliet. Romeo is dying. A cat jumps onto the stage and starts playing with Romeo's hair as he is exposed. Do you see this thing?
4: I've seen that as well, yeah.
2: So do you have any kind of panic when you're doing live stuff, or is it all smooth? And
4: any panic that he's going to get on stage, or that a cat's going to join us?
2: I'm serious. I
4: mean, no, look, the backs are safe in the dressing room. But I mean, there is panic with live theatre, because that's the thing. Anything can, you know, everything's a movable feast, because everything's run by human beings. And human beings, you know, are different every day. So yeah, there is a little bit, but it's still, as soon as we walk on stage, the magic takes over, right?
2: Well, the magic and the, you know, a late colleague of ours, Brian O'Donovan, said live music is where it's at, live theater is where it's at. To watch you two and your colleagues was so spectacular the other night. I can't tell you how we left the theater.
1: It's a magical production, and it makes you feel really good when you leave the theater. So thank you very
2: Congratulations
1: much.
2: Congratulations to both of you. It's really great.
1: And Ms. Robb is a production. It's on production through June 28th, presented by Broadway in Boston.
2: You gotta go,
1: Bank,
2: everybody.
1: Opera House. He was speaking with Jean Valjean, the real guy is Nick Cartel, and Inspector Javert. His real name is Hayden T. They're both amazing. Tickets and info, go to BroadwayInBoston.com. Thank you again for coming. Thank you, Baxter, for joining us. Coming up after this quick break, Omar Bartoff is a leading authority on genocide studies at Brown University. He's joining us to discuss his book, Israel, What Went Wrong. I'm Marjorie Egan. He's Jim Browdy. Listening to BPR and GBH and NEPM live from the Boston Public Library, streaming at youtube.com/GBH News.

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3: 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Not here tomorrow. It's our annual retreat. Back live on Thursday. United States Senator Chris Van Hollen from Maryland is going to join us. He's the one who cross-examined the Attorney General nominee about the slush fund going to people who assaulted police officers on January 6th. We're joined on Zoom by Omer Bartov, the Dean's Professor of Holocaust and Genocide Studies at Brown University, and author of an incredibly important book, made even more important, I think, now because the world is paying less and less attention to the horrors in Gaza. It's called Israel, What Went Wrong? Omer Bartov, congratulations and welcome back. So good to see you. Thank you.
4: Thanks so much for having me. It's nice to be back.
5: Yeah, thank you very much for joining us. So you published a piece back in November 2023 as a historian of genocide, saying that there was no proof at that point that Israel was involved in any kind of genocide. But your opinion has changed. So what made it change?
4: Well, the piece that I published in early November, about 4 weeks into the Israeli campaign in Gaza, was really to say that there was already evidence of war crimes and crimes against humanity by the Israeli Defense Forces, and that if that were not stopped, it could become genocide. And unfortunately, it wasn't stopped. The U.S. administration at the time could have stopped it, President Biden at the time, but they didn't. And so by the following summer, in August of 2024, I published a piece in The Guardian where I argued that it had indeed become genocide. And the reason for that was that there were both statements that I cited already in November by Israeli political and military leaders that indicated genocidal intent. But it was not clear whether these were just statements made in the heat of the moment or whether they indicated that this is what would happen. And in the following months, it turned out that there was a pattern of operations by the Israeli Defense Forces that was clearly intended to deliberately and systematically make Gaza uninhabitable for its population, push the population to the Egyptian border, to the southernmost part of the Gaza Strip, and if they could not leave, then make their lives impossible in the Strip itself.
3: You know, we'll mention in a few minutes, you mentioned the IDF, an organization to which you belonged when you were growing up in Israel. Could you both define genocide and explain to us, if you would, other than for scholars, why does it matter what we call it?
4: Sure. So first of all, the definition that I use for genocide is the definition that is given by the convention, which is called the Convention on the Prevention and Punishment of the Crime of Genocide from 1948. Mm-hmm. And that convention defines genocide as acts carried out with the intent to destroy a particular group, an ethnic or a national or religious or racial group, in whole or in part as such. And it enumerates several types of actions, such as destroying, killing members of the group, causing severe mental and physical harm to members of the group, creating conditions that would be conducive to the death of members of the group, and also preventing births in the group. And all those actually are present in the actions carried out by the IDF. Now, why is it important to say so? Because there is a convention. And that convention is a convention that most states in the world, including the state of Israel and the United States, have signed. They're signatories of it. And if you're a signatory of that convention, it's incumbent upon you to actually act. If you see genocide is about to happen, which was what I was writing in November 2023, or if it is happening already, you should do something about it. And of course, exactly the opposite happened. Both the United States and many of Israel's European allies supported it in carrying out this genocide politically, economically, and militarily.
3: We're talking to Omer Bartov. His latest is Israel, What Went Wrong?
5: Yeah, why? Why was that support there? Because regular people just seeing and reading what was going on in Gaza became increasingly horrified. I think you call the Biden administration feeble and deeply deluded later in your book, but was that Joe Biden's fault, and why did we do this?
4: Well, in the American case, it appears that there were several factors involved. I don't know that there was one single factor that explains it. Partly it could be Joe Biden's own sense, as he described it himself, that he is a Zionist, that he has been a longtime supporter of Israel. I think he was surrounded by advisors who did not quite understand the dynamics of politics in the Middle East, and particularly Israel. And I think, of course, there was a great deal of domestic pressure. So American administrations for a long time have been under pressure by Jewish donors, by the Jewish lobby. And so this combination of an innate Zionism that I think exists in many parts of the American political sphere, as well as more pragmatic calculations. And finally, Israel is being seen, or was seen, as a strategic ally of the United States, as the American aircraft carrier, so to speak, in the Middle East. And so there is an interest to support it in those cases.
3: You know, what's happened in recent times, Omer Bartov, as you're very familiar with, is obviously the President of the United States has been bad-mouthing Netanyahu pretty regularly for the last week. There was a poll not too long ago that I believe for the first time in American history shows more people have empathy for the Palestinian people than they do for Israelis. Is this a short-term change of view, or do you see this as one that's going to get baked in?
4: Look, I mean, it's hard to predict, but my own sense is that Israel has overplayed its hand, even with American policymakers and certainly with the American public. And I'm now speaking to you from Europe, and I would say that we see a similar dynamic in Europe. The public in general has turned against Israel. This is not necessarily immediately translated into politics or even into much of the media, but over the long run, I think this may portend a change. The thing is that in the United States, this is happening both among Democrats and among Republicans, but for somewhat different reasons, because among liberals, I think that there has been just people being appalled by what Israel did with American bombs and American money. I think that on the American right, there's a tendency to say that Israel is guiding American policy and that the United States needs to become independent of Israel. And so whether there is a Republican or a Democratic president in the next election, I think it's quite possible that American policy vis-a-vis Israel will change. And I think that will be good for Israel itself, because it will finally move the center of politics in Israel back to Jerusalem, and will define the limits of Israeli power where they belong, in Jerusalem and not in Washington, D.C.
5: We're talking to Omer Bartov. The book is Israel, What Went Wrong. You dedicated this book to your father, and you write and talk about your childhood when you would be out playing among what you called abandoned homes and how Zionism was meant something different: tolerance, rule of law, you know, self-emancipation, and so forth.
3: He calls his father the last Zionist in the dedication.
5: Yeah, it seemed like a very idyllic kind of time, except there was denial about certain things. So paint a picture of your childhood for us.
4: So let me just say, I mean, I dedicate the book to my father as the last Zionist. He died in 2016. At the age of 90, and he was a Zionist throughout his life, but in the last years of his life, he felt that Zionism had become something that was totally foreign to what he believed it was. And I think that the Zionism of his mature years and the Zionism that I knew as I was a child, one shouldn't idealize it, but it had a particular idealistic take. It was more socialist. It was much more about equality, and not only equality for the Jewish inhabitants of Israel, but there was also talk about finding a way of a just relationship between Jews and Palestinians. And all that has disappeared now. And Zionism now has become an ideology that can no longer be supported because it is an ideology that has legitimized genocide. As for my childhood, look, I mean, I was a member of the first generation of children born into the state. I was born less than a decade after the state was established. And as such, we never thought of ourselves as Zionist or as Jewish. We thought of ourselves as Israelis, and it was natural to us. This was self-evident that we were born there and it was our place. But we were, as I write, actually surrounded by what remained of Palestinian civilization that had been uprooted and expelled in 1948. Most of the Palestinians who were living in what became the State of Israel were expelled in 1948 in what the Palestinians refer to as the Nakba. Mm-hmm. And it took people of my generation several decades, I think well into our 40s, to realize that and to understand the impact of that event and how, without addressing it, without going back to 1948 and addressing this issue, Israel, both Jews and Palestinians, will never have a normal life and will be caught up in a cycle of violence.
3: You know, when you wrote the piece that Marjorie referred to, Omer Bartov, in November of 23, even though you weren't using the word genocide at the time, you were sort of an outlier in the academic community. Are you an outlier anymore?
4: I don't think so, no. You know, I published a second piece in the New York Times in July 2025, where I sort of described why I thought this was a genocide, and by then, I believe there was a growing consensus among scholars of genocide and experts in international law that this was indeed genocide. That does not mean that the public at large still understands that, and certainly many governments have refused to acknowledge that, in part because of what I said, because if, as a government, you acknowledge that Israel is carrying out genocide, it's incumbent on you to do something about it. And you can think of, say, the Clinton administration during the genocide in Rwanda, which would not recognize it as genocide, although it clearly was, because it didn't want to get involved, and it felt that it would have to if it said it was. So I think this is still a struggle to explain to people that what Israel carried out was genocide, and we don't know where this is going from here. The condition of people on the ground in Gaza is absolutely abysmal, and people are still dying there in large numbers, and we don't know where this is heading.
3: You know, I'm about to criticize the media, and that includes us. We have spoken to Olga Cherevko, who works for the UN Office for the Office of Coordination of Humanitarian Affairs from Gaza City several times, but not in the last few months. The American media seems to have forgotten the suffering, the unimaginable suffering in Gaza. Is that just because we all have a short attention span and we just look at the next shiny object? What do you attribute that to, and what's the consequence of that?
4: Well, the consequences, of course, are terrible, but it's not only that now Gaza is sort of, you know, receded largely because of Iran. It's also that we have to remember for over 2.5 years, the media has not been allowed to report from Gaza itself and has accepted that. And that's not only the American media, it's all mainstream media outlets in Europe as well. And they have not put pressure on the government to facilitate that. That's quite extraordinary. And this is why much of the public had to rely mostly on reports from Al Jazeera, which were carried out by Palestinian journalists on the ground, many of whom were killed deliberately by the IDF. So this is an ongoing problem, and the media will have to face, I think, some kind of accounting for the fact that it hasn't and now is hardly at all reporting on what's going on there.
3: Well, you may help force the accounting, I have to say, with your incredibly important book. So let's hope.
5: Yeah, and we have less than a minute left, but very quickly, where's the hope here that things could change when Netanyahu's gone or what? We only have a few seconds.
4: Yeah, I'm not sure they'll change if he's gone, although I'm very much hoping that he will lose the next elections. They will change only if there's a regime of sanctions on Israel, and that has to be an international regime of economic, political, and military sanctions to force Israel to finally move away from violence and return to politics and negotiations.
3: We really appreciate your time and your work. Thanks so much for joining us again.
5: Thank you very much. We've been speaking with Omer Bartov. The book is Israel, What Went Wrong, Omer Bartov. Thank you very much for being with us.
3: You should read it.
5: He is the Dean's Professor of Holocaust and Genocide Studies at Brown University. We say goodbye to those of you listening on NEPM. Make sure to tune in to the fabulous 413 starting at 3 o'clock this afternoon. We're going to keep going here in Boston. Coming up after this quick break, the ACLU of Massachusetts, Carol Rose, joins us. I'm Marjorie Egan. He's Jim Browdy, listening to BPR on GBH and NEPM live from the Boston Public Library and streaming at youtube.com/GBHnews.

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4: 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We're not going to be here tomorrow because it's our annual staff retreat, but we're back on Thursday with Maryland Senator Chris Van Hollen. You may remember he's the one who blasted a would-be Attorney General Todd Blanche about the so-called slush fund money going to people who beat up police officers in the riot on January 6th. We're not going to be here on Friday, the Juneteenth, because it is the Juneteenth holiday, but we will be broadcasting from Brighton. Hello again, Jim.
5: Hello again, Marjorie. We're joined now live at the library by Carol Rose. Carol, of course, is the executive director of the Civil Liberties Union of Massachusetts. Hello, Carol.
6: Hello, good to be here.
5: See you.
4: Okay, so we had a former head of the ACLU in Massachusetts, John Reinstein, just passed away.
6: Yeah, he was our
4: first. Yeah, tell us about him.
6: Yeah, so John Reinstein was the first legal director at the ACLU of Massachusetts, and he was there for 40 years.
4: 40 years.
6: 40 years. And in that time, he just transformed not only the organization by mentoring so many wonderful young up-and-coming lawyers, but actually the legal landscape of Massachusetts. And, you know, across a whole range of issues that still remain relevant today. And if I might just share some of the highlights.
4: Sure,
5: please.
4: Yes.
6: You know, so one of them was, along with his wife, before she became a federal judge, Nancy Gertner, they filed Moe versus Secretary of Administration and Finance, which led to the finding by the Supreme Judicial Court of Massachusetts that the right to abortion is protected under the state constitution of Massachusetts. So when the U.S. Supreme Court overturned Roe versus Wade with the Dobbs decision, people in Massachusetts continue to have the right under our state constitution, thanks to that work back in the early 1980s. Yeah. Really important.
4: Yeah.
6: Other work that John did include free speech issues, like the right to collect ballot names and stuff in parking lots, was something he did. No, it's really important.
4: That's great.
6: And of course, his work on racial justice and particularly prisoner rights was just extraordinary and groundbreaking in so many ways. One of the things that, again, lingering still today were the Lavalley protocols, and that is that if the legislature fails to pay public defenders and therefore they fail to take cases, you can't force the court to give money, right? That's the job of the legislature, right? That's not, it's a separation of powers issues. But what we did win under John's leadership with the Lavalley protocols was to say that if people weren't given a public defender because they weren't being paid and therefore they weren't working, they had to be set free by 7 days, and if they didn't get a lawyer, that
4: which just happened,
6: and it just happened again. So all of these things, so these battles never stay won. But when we win these seminal battles, like John Reinstein did as legal director at the ACLU of Massachusetts over 40 years, those are historic moments that come back, and they continue to protect us to this day. So the work we do now will protect people 40 years hence, and the work that John has did over his 40 years continues to protect us. And beyond that, I just have to tell you, he was wicked funny. Just one of the smartest, funniest people on the planet. And it's I sent out a note to everybody at the across the national ACLU about this, and all these legal directors who were tutored by John wrote back to me, and they're all telling these very funny stories about things that John said and things that John taught them, and I'm going to pull them all together and share them with the family. But it's just remarkable what an impact he had on the organization and on the legal landscape in Massachusetts and nationwide.
5: So you know, since you're speaking about the Go ahead.
4: I was just going to say, just as a quick aside, you know, when I was a reporter, I called him a lot about things the ACLU was doing. This is before you had the internet, before you had AI, before you could look up all these complicated issues. I'm not a lawyer.
6: Right.
4: I mean, he was so patient with me, explaining to me on the phone what this meant and what that meant. Because in those days, it was really, you had to kind of go to the source to get the information.
6: Exactly.
4: And he was very... patient, I suppose.
5: He used to say to me, he says, I can't believe Marjorie doesn't know any of this stuff. You know, can I just end on a personal note with it, too?
6: Oh, yeah.
5: Nancy Gertner, who's a regular here, you mentioned, obviously, they were married for a long time. Not only one of the most impressive couples in terms of accomplishments, her not just as a judge, but as a defense attorney, two of the most wonderful human

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1: Design contest, there's going to be games that you can play, there's going to be merch that you can get for your barbecue, and just let me just ask, we have a quiz.
2: Okay.
3: So give you guys quizzes.
2: I hate quizzes, I always get them wrong.
1: All right, so some of it, well, these are some that you could just, there is no wrong answer. Like, if you could magically add one amendment to the Constitution, what would it be? Or what new 4th of July tradition would you like? And then the trivia ones. Which are really great. What author's book was banned most often in U.S. public schools?
3: Stephen King, because I read it last week.
1: Okay.
3: It's the only reason I knew.
1: Right.
3: Yeah.
1: But
3: yeah.
1: Who knew? Like Stephen King.
2: I would have guessed Toni Morrison, so I would have been wrong.
3: I would have guessed last week,
1: okay,
3: too.
1: I hope you guys can get these, but not everybody would.
3: Okay.
1: What year did women get the right to vote in the U.S.? 1920. The same year that the ACLU started here in Massachusetts. And we were the first ACLU affiliate in the country, and we started also in 1920, the same as the National.
3: Wow. I didn't know that, really.
1: Yes, we were the founders.
3: Wow.
1: Okay, here's another one. What form of student protest led to Tinker versus Des Moines decision at the Supreme Court that held that students don't lose their right to free speech at the schoolhouse gate? What were the students wearing?
3: I know nothing about black armbands.
1: Black armbands, Marjorie, yay.
2: That was my wow. guess. I get that. That was Vietnam.
1: That's right. Yep. That's right. Yeah. So anyway, so it's a whole kit.
2: I had my black armband on in second grade.
1: And people are interested in becoming part of this. And it's just a fun thing to do. It's like, you know,
3: what are you supposed to ask people at your barbecue these questions?
1: If you want to. You can play bingo. We're going to have all sorts of games.
2: I don't understand. So do we get this kit online? Or do we have to go somewhere?
3: It's like a fun civic education thing.
1: Absolutely.
2: So we can quiz our 4th of July guests?
1: Yeah, just for fun.
2: Okay.
1: So it's okay, I'm nerdy, but it's fun. I mean, if we're going to celebrate the Constitution, the 250th year of the Constitution, instead of having, like, you know, MMA fights, why don't we just, like, have barbecues and have fun?
3: So where do you get this thing?
1: ACLUM.org.
2: Okay.
1: Like Massachusetts.
3: Okay. .org.
1: And it's Dare to Create. And there's also a wonderful, we're going to farmers markets and fairs all across, and we have a big art exhibition where people can write like a quilt, only a little bit variation on that. People can write a ribbon of what they think a future should look like, dare to create the future you believe in, and then put it up, and then we're going to take it on the road and display it.
2: Yeah, it's really great.
1: So what would
2: be the amendment you would add, Carol Rose?
1: Oh, the amendment that I would add? Probably something about getting money out of politics myself.
2: That would be a good one.
1: That would be a good one.
3: I have one that might be a little bit better. Yeah. When you attempt to overthrow the government of the United States, when you've committed sexual abuse, when you're a felon 34 times, you can't be president of the United States.
1: Okay. I like that one. Yay.
3: Thank you.
1: Got my vote. Okay, I'm changing my vote to Jim.
3: You know, we're going
1: to
3: stay upbeat, which we never are with you or anything else for that matter. The do-nothing legislature actually did something.
1: Yeah.
3: Data privacy, which really matters
1: in a big time
3: way. The data
1: privacy bill.
3: What did they do?
1: It's huge. So this is about a major win for digital privacy and personal safety. And what's amazing about it passed unanimously through the House, and by the way, and before that it passed through the Senate, so it has also unanimously 92% public support for data privacy bill. Yeah, no, it's a really great bill.
2: What does it mean?
1: So what the bill is going to do specifically is got to pull it up. It limits how much digital information companies can collect about us, okay? Specifically, not only, but including our cell phone. Like, when you're with your cell phone, like, I carry mine everywhere, I think most people do, they're constantly pinging to the towers,
3: location data, from what I understand.
1: They can't take location data.
3: That's huge.
1: Because right now, until this bill gets signed by the governor, right now, people with a check can just buy this from these data brokers, and they can use it, and they already are using it. Like, the bounty hunters from Texas have already used it to track people, because they get a bounty if they can say that somebody got an abortion if they're from Texas and they went to another state. But also
3: stalkers,
1: domestic violence survivors are endangered by this. Reporters talking to sources could be endangered by this. So I mean, there's so many different ways that data privacy is so important, and because it's kind of invisible, we don't think about it. But you know, and this has been an effort by so many groups. I just have to tell you, let me just list them: Reproductive Equity Now, Planned Parenthood, AFL-CIO, Jewish Alliance for Law and Social Action, Electronic Privacy Information Center, and Consumer Reports. I mean, it's just this broad coalition. We've been working on this for about 3 years or 4 years, and it finally passed unanimously in both the House and the Senate. They're going into conference committee, and hopefully it'll be on Governor Maura Healey's desk to sign very, very quickly. And so it's a big victory, and it's really a firewall for freedom.

0: against the kind of spying that's
1: taking place. How many states have done this?
0: I think we'll be the first.
1: Really?
2: Yeah.
1: That's
2: wow.
1: actually spectacular.
2: Wow.
0: Yeah. No, it's a big deal.
2: And we always talk about how we're a very secretive state here. What's happening with public records?
0: Yeah, so we also had a good victory on that.
1: That's your opinion. We'll get to that in a minute. Go ahead. Go ahead.
0: No, I think it is. I think when people actually understand it. So, I mean, everybody agrees that having the public having access to public records is a good thing. And Massachusetts is one of the few states that doesn't have either a legislature or a governor subject to the public records.
1: The only state in the United States, the only state where the governor, the judiciary, and the legislative branch are all exempt from public records. The only state. Thank you, Todd Wallach, by the way, who wrote about that in the Globe.
2: Yeah, that's great. Great job.
0: And so we've been working on this since about 2015, along with Common Cause and Mass Newspaper Publishers.
1: 2015?
0: Yeah.
1: Okay.
0: And Mass Newspaper Publishers Association. And so finally, we got a call up from the House, and they said, we're ready to move on it. And we said, absolutely. And so we pulled up the proposals that we've had in the hopper, and we shared them, and they adopted it. Again, I think almost unanimously, maybe minus three votes.
1: Three Republicans.
0: Yeah. And again, this is a nonpartisan coalition, Common Cause, Mass Newspaper Publishers Association. And what this would do is it gives the public the legal right to request and review really important records to shed light on how the government works. It is, sets up timelines that are short, and it gives the right to go to the courts if you refuse your right to the public record.
1: I'm sorry, I don't know, but then we have my understanding of this. First of all, the editorial in the Globe, with which I agree, is who does the speaker think he's fooling? And one of the areas they focused on, by the way, the public record stuff, if that's all they did, is at least a step in the right direction.
0: Absolutely.
1: I'd agree. However, my reading of this, it's the exact opposite, that in the House version, which hopefully the Senate will not go along with, they would preclude judicial review in the future if, for example, the auditor, we've only talked to the auditor 1,000 times about noncompliance with a ballot question that 72% of the voters supported, if they deny legislative records to, for example, the auditor, there'd be no judicial review process. That, and the Globe confirmed that too, so it's not just me.
0: No, so
1: how can that be a good thing?
0: So for the public records portion, that is the right of the public to get access, there would be judicial review.
1: Oh, but not for audit
0: purposes. And the ACLU, we didn't work on the audit side of the bill, so because that's about government, one branch of government trying to get records from another branch of the government.
1: But it's one branch of government that would be getting information to provide for the public, so that does matter to you, right?
0: Well, yeah, but I'm just saying we didn't work on it. We have worked. Our focus has really been on the public, people like all of us, people here in the library, to be able to get the public records. There are a lot of good lawyers working on the interagency, the intergovernment thing, and I think that's a different part of the bill. But the part of the bill that the ACLU and Common Cause and Mass Newspaper Publishers worked on was the bill around the public records, and that does have a judicial
1: branch. But I'm not quarreling with you, and I hear that.
0: Yeah.
1: But let me just say, for members of the public who care about this, even though I'm sure what Carol says is totally true, in the House bill, these are inseparable. So call your senators, so when there's a conference committee, protect the public records stuff, but this no judicial review thing vis-a-vis denial of legislative records, again, to another entity,
0: to the auditor,
1: is a total slap in the face of those 72% who voted for the audit. So please urge the Senate to knock that out.
2: I have one question. You're both lawyers. I'm not a lawyer. But one of the things I think concerns a lot of people, and maybe you're not working on this either, is the fact that they can have all these non-disclosure agreements, give out thousands of dollars to people, and we never find out what the offense was or who was involved. Are you working on that end of it, too?
0: No. Again, that has to do with one branch of government trying to audit another branch of government, which
2: so
0: really
2: they can
0: isn't
2: still,
0: an ACLU thing.
2: So they can still keep all that hidden, which I think
1: That's not in this bill. I'm totally with you, and I guess Carol is, too. That's not in this bill. But
2: no, it is unfortunate.
1: It's one of the things she wants to audit, but she, being Diana DeSaglia, the auditor, wants to audit, which they have resisted.
2: So you don't know. And there was one story about tons of money going out of Massport.
0: Wow. Yeah. No, we just haven't worked on it, so I just don't know.
2: Okay.
1: So can we also, this is Marjorie's greatest fear, which should be everybody's fear, that almost everything Trump does is directed to not just saying the elections are rigged when he loses any piece of them, but that he's going to do everything as possible, whether it's ICE, a law enforcement, excessive presence, knocking people off voting rolls to make sure that the November elections are not fair. You're involved in sort of some preemptive work. Explain what's happening to make people like Marjorie and me feel better.
0: Yeah, no, well, so It's hard. I mean, they are doing everything they can to try to rig the midterms. Everything from the gerrymandering to seizing voter rolls to voter intimidation, all of these kinds of things. So here's the good news message, which is that the ACLU, both here in Massachusetts but also nationwide, we're launching a new initiative, this Election Safeguarding Action Initiative. So we have mapped out in scenario planning across, I think it's 25 different scenarios, you know, seizing the ballot, intimidating people. And we're ready on all of those 25 scenarios, and we're forming more to be able to do a rapid response. And so for people who are interested here in Massachusetts in joining our election protection, nonpartisan election protection action team, again, go to aclum.org and sign up to volunteer, and you can become part of our action team. So as we do every year as part of a election protection coalition here in Massachusetts, we send people to the polls all around the state to make sure that that's happening. And we're doing it in every state in the union. So that's one of the really like important things, because we need people to go out and vote and to feel safe to vote. You know, we keep saying vote like your rights depend on it, because they really do. And then we also have a couple of really interesting and important pieces of litigation here in Massachusetts.
1: Around elections?
0: Around elections.
1: Like what? Like
0: so
1: what?
0: One of them is League of Women Voters of Massachusetts is our client versus Trump. And so we were just in court. They're trying to basically... we're challenging the Trump executive order to try to commandeer the post office to decide who can vote. It's just crazy.
2: Yes.
0: Yeah. So what happens, so the elections belong to the states. Like, that's the separation of powers under the Constitution. So because Trump can't come in here and into the states and try to control the elections, he's trying to get the post office to do it. So it's just nuts. Anyway, so we have filed a lawsuit on behalf of the League of Women Voters, and we're in there and we're trying to say, no, you cannot do that. And the state is also challenging.
2: Is that the one where they weren't going to send mail-in ballots to the states that were sanctuary states or wouldn't hand
0: that
2: over
0: wouldn't
2: their
0: turn
2: voter
0: over,
2: rolls?
0: That wouldn't turn over the voter rolls.
2: So that's like mostly blue states.
0: Yeah, right. Exactly.
2: So it would make it very difficult for people to do mail-in voting in blue states. So you think they're going to be able to stop that?
0: Right. Well, yes. I mean, I do think we're going to be able to stop it.
2: Well,
0: it's so
2: good.
0: Clearly unconstitutional.
1: But even if you stop it, we're still waiting in the next few weeks for the mail-in ballot decision from the Supreme Court, which theoretically
2: can
1: rule that any mail-in ballot that is not received by Election Day is not countable. And in places where mail-in, like 80% of the ballots in California were mail-in ballots, a vast majority of which were not received from what I
0: understand.
1: Well,
0: and think about service members serving overseas who are trying to vote. I mean, it's just so undemocratic.
2: And also, the post office doesn't move as fast as it used to. And you may have noticed sometimes you've sent a letter out and it just
0: doesn't get there.
2: Doesn't get there for two days is good, but sometimes four, five, six days.
0: You know, we don't know what the Supreme Court's going to rule. I mean, they have 20 cases to come down in the next 2 weeks, right? So it's going to be a flurry of Supreme Court cases, rulings coming down, and whether you can count it if it arrives after Election Day. And based on the oral arguments, it sounds like they may give us a bad ruling. So it's going to be really important that we educate one another, we educate our neighbors and our friends, we help people get to the polls, we make sure that people are able to exercise their right to vote. So that's going to take a huge mobilization effort, which is why if people want to be involved, we really could use the hands on deck right now. And it's fun, and it's easy, and it feels patriotic.
1: You know, we only have 30 seconds left. Let me just say on this one thing. We have no idea what the ruling is going to be, but assuming it's the worst ruling on mail-in ballots in 99% likely will still be permitted, but they may say after such a date they can't counted. The solution is when you get your mail-in ballot, submit
0: Send it right away. That's
1: don't
0: exactly
1: wait like
0: right.
1: most of us do till a day or two.
0: Yeah, that's right. And then we have another one that's really
1: seconds,
0: important. Basically, we're with Secretary of State Bill Galvin and Attorney General Andrea Joy Campbell. We successfully defended the right not to turn over our voter roll so that the federal government could go through and purge people they don't like. I know it's crazy stuff.
2: It's unbelievable.
0: But we're fighting, and you know, when we fight, we win.
2: Unbelievable. Okay.
0: When we fight, we win.
2: Carol Rose, keep our fingers crossed here.
0: Thank you so much
2: for being with us.
1: Carol
2: Rose is Executive Director of the ACLU of Massachusetts. Thank you very much, Carol, for cheering us up and with our barbecue.
1: Good quiz,
2: what's it called?
1: Too.
2: The barbecue thing. What's it called again? Freedom? Yeah.
1: Okay. Freedom Summer Barbecue Kit.
2: Freedom Summer Barbecue Kit. Okay, coming up after this quick break, Trenny Casey joins us with the latest. We're going to talk about the World Cup, and Serena Williams returned to tennis. I'm Marjorie Egan. He's Jim Browdy, listening to BPR 89.7 GBH live from the Boston Public Library.
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1: 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When we were talking about the public records law, I apparently said to Cal Rose, I don't want to quarrel with you. Well, Maddie, our colleague here in the control room, says, quote, I'm not quarreling with you, says the most quarrelsome man I know. There you go. Thank you, Maddie.
2: A brilliant observation.
1: Well, it is an accurate observation.
2: We all know that.
1: Well, thank you. I'm joined now on Zoom by Trenny Casey, anchor and reporter for NBC Sports Boston, and a BPR contributor and a fabulous host of the show yesterday. Hi, Trenny.
6: Hi, guys.
1: Hey.
2: So, Trenny, let's start out with this Ipswich boys lacrosse team saga about smoking cigars. A big brouhaha. Turned out they weren't able to play. And one of the dads said that, well, because of the tobacco thing and the cigars, one of the dads said there wasn't tobacco in the cigars. It seems to have taken a twist.
6: So this story has like fascinated me, and it's also been a real point of conversation at work because we're sort of divided into two camps. So when this story first broke, I was on the side of, okay, I get it. I too was a high school athlete who signed a letter of intent that said I wouldn't drink, I wouldn't smoke, I wouldn't use tobacco, I wouldn't use drugs. And so I was a pretty straight-laced high school kid who, you know, by and large didn't get into much trouble. And so I understand why schools want this, right? Like they want their kids to not, they want to keep them out of this kind of stuff by playing sports. I had a real issue with Ipswich going this far for a photograph, right? Like to the best of my knowledge, there was no video of them smoking the cigars. It was just pictures of them with the cigar in their mouth, which I guess is not technically, it is possession. But like, let's have some gray area. Let's have some context to things. It was a graduation picture. It was a graduation tradition. I felt that way until the most recent development, which is that rather than these parents saying to these kids, just fess up, say, hey, we know we weren't supposed to do it. It was a tradition. We only took pictures in it. We didn't smoke it. You know, by us being honest and forthcoming with you, can we still play in our game? Like, you know, no harm, no foul. I've heard of other schools locally doing this, and the MI left it up to Ipswich. Instead, these little parents, who I think honestly are not great parents, are the lady doth protest too much, and they start screaming from the top of the mountains that, I kid, those were fake cigars and we made them for them and they were with green tea and some other kind of extract and I sat up all night rolling them so that they wouldn't get in trouble. How dare you take this opportunity to play in a sectional game away from our boys? Well, turns out the parents lied. And when the kids got in trouble, they went to the Old Market Basket or some other store and bought all these ingredients after the picture was taken to try and fake receipts and think that they could pull a fast one. So the lesson you're teaching your kids is, hey guys, if you get caught, don't just lie about it. Go to great lengths to create a story around it. Like, it reminds me, do you remember, I'm trying to think of the movie back in the 90s where they said, you need a license to drive, but any idiot can be a parent. Like, I think it was called Parenthood. Like, honestly, parents, you should be ashamed of yourselves. You should be ashamed of yourselves. You had an opportunity here to teach your kids a lesson. And I, foolishly went to bat for you live on television and was like, this is stupid. This is blown out of proportion. They're just, and I still believe that. I still think if the parents would have said to the kids, you know what? We told them it was okay. We didn't think it was a big deal. And I think if you're honest from the start, I think the lesson here is maybe if they were honest from the start and didn't try to be dinks about it, maybe the school would have been like more lenient on these boys. But instead, now these boys, honestly, I feel like these boys are paying the price of their idiot parents.
1: Let me just say, can I add something?
6: All the time with students now.
1: Here, I the other day, based when I didn't know about the fact that they had phonied this receipt, and in fact, as you say, the non-tobacco products were bought 20 minutes after the whole thing broke. Yeah. I criticized the principal, saying, if you don't speak, my attitude is generally guilty as charged. Well, the reason he wasn't speaking is they were doing an investigation. And so my apologies there. Let me just say, I am not in favor of rigid rules like this. The solution, maybe it's a variation of what you said, is maybe their advisories, and then individual schools, based upon individual circumstances, should make decisions. Maybe in certain circumstances it is egregious enough to bar them from a championship, and in others it's not. But the fact that the rule is this rigid from the MIAA level is something I think they should.
6: So it should be noted, though, Jim, like at the MIAA level, they do leave it up to the discretion. Like, it wasn't the MIAA who made this decision.
1: No, I don't think you're right. I don't think you're right. The MIAA did not make the decision, but I believe the MIAA rule to the participating schools is rigid, is it not? It says you can't do this.
6: Yes, but the MIAA still left it up to the school to have the discretion to handle it. So while it is written in a very black and white way, they do have the ability. Like, I know this is not in Massachusetts, but I actually work with someone whose daughter took a picture. I think she played on the women's field hockey team or lacrosse team in Rhode Island at a high school there. And they too took pictures with cigars in their mouths and posted it because it was a graduation tradition. And her father, who I work with, said, listen, if you get banned from the game, I'm not standing up for you. You know this is wrong. You're not supposed to do it. It's a risk that you want to take. Fine. And that school, because the girls said, yeah, we did, we just want to take the pictures, they said, fine, don't worry about it. Look the other way. Like, okay. So I think there's a value in just telling the truth, everybody. Tell the truth.
1: Okay, we have a quick thing because I only have a minute left. Have followed this much more closely than I. I can't tell if the first World Cup game was a success or Bostonians are just in love with people from Scotland who drink a lot. Because, and by the way, the Haitians don't even exist. We have the third largest Haitian diaspora here. Do you ever hear the Haitians mentioned? No. But is it about loving the Scots, or was it really a great success, the game?
6: So I do think that it's a little bit of both. Like, I think that the city has found that having this influx, like today I saw a big group of Iraqi fans walking around my neighborhood. Versus Norway tonight. I saw some Norwegian fans at Starbucks when I popped in. I've seen Scots all over the place since last week. Like, I think that there has been a real embrace of the World Cup. Boston, I believe, had the second highest television ratings for the U.S. men's national team game. The U.S. men's national team game did incredible television numbers on Telemundo, 156% higher than the ones that took place in Qatar. I think 24.7 million total between Fox, Telemundo, and Peacock, and streaming. So I do, Jim. I think people actually, once this got started, I think people are really into it. And I think you should be into it. The games have been awesome.
1: By the way, Jamie just told me Lenox Hotel, if you look out the window, has the Iraqi flag.
2: Oh, it does?
1: So maybe the players.
2: Oh, my goodness.
6: They might be staying there.
2: Oh, my goodness. Yeah. That is
1: Trenny,
2: so cool.
1: You and Sue were great yesterday. Thanks for doing it. I hope you do it again soon. It's great to see you.
2: Thank you.
6: So in August for that. See you guys soon.
2: Okay, thank you very much, Trenny Casey. Trenny is the anchor reporter for NBC Sports Boston and a BPR contributor. Okay, coming up after this quick break, we're opening the lines to get your thoughts on this thing that goes on in Holland, the benefits of the leisurely neighborhood walk. The Dutch send their kids out for a four-day trek.
1: This is pretty great.
2: I know, every summer, to get to know their neighbors and the local things around them. Maybe it's something the American mind simply can't comprehend, but maybe it's something we should think about. I'm Marjorie Egan. He's Jim Browdy, listening to BPR 89.7 GBH, live from the Boston Public Library, streaming at youtube.com/GBH News.
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1: 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We actually have a great show tomorrow, but it's on tape because we're doing the annual retreat thing, and then we're back live Thursday. So we'll end the show talking about the Netherlands. The Dutch consistently rank in the top 10 happiest nations on the planet. That's good. Wait to hear this. You know which kids among Western nations, Marjorie, rank the having the best mental well-being in the world? Do you know what country that is?
2: Kids from Holland?
1: That would be the Netherlands. That's correct. A new article in The Guardian asks whether their tradition of sending their kids out on a four-day neighborhood trek might be part of the reason why. Can you pronounce the walk is called, they have a name for it. Can you pronounce the name?
2: No, I cannot.
1: Okay, I believe it's pronounced Hygge is the name of the...
2: Hygge.
1: No, it's not, actually. It is
2: okay.
1: Avant Vier Dags. Actually, can we get this much Dutch YouTube channel? They're going to pronounce it. Let's hear it.
2: Yeah, we should have figured
1: Here
2: this out.
1: Here it is.
10: Passeggiata.
1: Forget that. Okay. It's not just down the street.
2: Why don't we just call it, Jim, why don't we just call it Hygge?
1: I am calling it Hygge, but it's
2: Tell
1: not.
2: Tell people what Hygge is.
1: No, I'm not. I'm not.
2: Yes, you,
1: it's a cozy thing.
2: Cozy.
1: It's in another
2: Very
1: Nordic
2: cozy.
1: Country. We don't know where it
2: well, they're
1: is.
2: All the same,
1: Denmark,
2: I think, really.
1: I think.
2: Aren't they all
1: no,
2: the Nordic
1: Oh, that's
2: countries.
1: Really nice. That's really nice. It's not
2: Finland,
1: just the down the
2: street.
1: Can I explain the same
2: Sweden.
1: Thing or whatever it is?
2: They're all happy. That's what
1: it's
2: I know.
1: Not
2: they're
1: just
2: all very happy.
1: Unlike us. It's not just a down the street and back kind of thing. It's either 5K, 10K. You walk through the entire neighborhood. You hit all the parks. You're offering incentive and prizes for the kids who do it. We love the idea. And it got us thinking about the joys of even just having an evening walk with your family, getting to know your neighbors in your community. In our American isolated way, have we given up the leisurely stroll and lost so much more in the process? Kids don't play in the street. No one talks to anybody. No one knows or cares about their neighbors. Should we adopt the, what is that thing called again? Play the sound
2: Hygge.
1: One more time. No, sound?
10: Hygge.
1: No, not Hygge. What's this thing called in the Netherlands?
11: Avond Vierdaagse.
1: I mean, really. I mean,
2: I'm never going to be able to
1: say your
2: that
1: version
2: one.
1: Of Avond Vierdaagse involves sending your kid out to pick up a few things at the corner store. Wouldn't it be great if you embrace this thing? And it's four nights a week, right in a row.
2: It's always
1: in the summer.
2: Summertime.
1: They walk around the neighborhood.
2: Yeah.
1: They
2: hundreds of thousands of people all around the country
1: exactly,
2: do this.
1: And they're the happiest
2: That's right.
1: children in any Western nation.
2: Yeah.
1: And the adults are among the top 10 happiest.
2: You know why they're so happy up there?
1: No, I don't know.
2: Because they only have to work part-time, many of them. They're working part-time.
1: Did you know that before
2: no,
1: today?
2: I didn't.
1: Most of the adults work part-time
2: and
1: in
2: they have,
1: Netherlands.
2: And they have wonderful child care that's almost free, and they have long maternity leave.
1: Do you know why they work part-time? To read that separate story?
2: Why?
1: Because they're drinking with the Scots. So that's what they're...
2: Because they want to have time for their Hygge.
1: No,
2: that's
1: Hygge is a different country. What country is Hygge? Is that Denmark,
2: I
1: think?
2: I don't know.
1: I think it is. Jamie, look it up,
2: know.
1: Please. Thank
2: it's,
1: you.
2: It's one of those countries up there where they're all happy. You know, it's amazing they're all so happy because in the wintertime, they have like 1 hour of sunlight a
1: Horrible.
2: Day. It's dark all the time. It's freezing cold all the time. It's like full of snow all the time. And they're so joyous.
1: No, but one thing they don't have, you know what that is?
2: What?
1: Trump. That's... Let me tell you.
2: They don't have Trump.
1: I'd be in
2: That's
1: the happiest
2: true.
1: Nation in the world,
2: But this
1: too.
2: Gets back to the whole thing about how, I mean, this is parents with going with kids, but they do it over and over again. So by the time you're like 18 years old, you've participated in this thing, you know, since you were
1: It's a community kind
2: it's a community
1: of connection
2: kind of
1: thing.
2: Thing.
1: I wrote this down. Listen to this.
2: What?
1: Only 44% of us say, this is some poll I read this morning, mm-hmm. know all or most of our neighbors. Listen to this. Only 26% of us in America trust all or most of our neighbors. Obviously, in the Netherlands, one of the reasons they're happy is because there's this village kind of thing going on.
2: I mean, there are a lot of suspicious characters like on your street, Jim.
1: Oh, let me tell you. If there was like, if they did a warrant, a search on my street, the street would disappear.
2: Okay.
1: I'm only kidding.
2: But
1: they're great people.
2: It gets to the thing about that we organize our children's activities too much. And there's a companion story from The Atlantic talking about this: these mothers in this street in England, they shut down their street for a while
1: That
2: the kids could just have a huge place to play on the street. They didn't organize anything. They just shut the street down from traffic and let the kids go wild, and it was like a great afternoon.
1: Okay, could you...
2: Hugo is from Denmark.
1: Okay, well, it's not just Denmark.
2: As well as Norway and other parts of Scandinavia.
1: We're asking, in addition to anybody calling about this whole notion of having your kids walk around the neighborhood to create goodwill and a good feeling, if anybody has Dutch heritage who is listening and could both, well, most importantly, pronounce this word and give us a call, that'd be really...
2: And you know what you could do, too? Since the neighbors that you trust over in Holland, if they were going to take their kids, you could trade off, you know? You could send your kids with the Smiths on Monday night and maybe the Joneses on Tuesday night, and you could go out with your spouse for cocktails or something like that and pick them up at the end of the walk.
1: And by the way, the solution to it for you nervous people is before those adults walk your kid around the block, just ask for their Corey record so you can make sure they're not as bad as you think.
2: When was the last time you went out for an evening stroll?
1: I know you're being critical as always. I know the exact date, so it's not so funny.
2: 1985,
1: actually. It's 1985, it's July. Now, Judy in Danvers says, I can't pronounce this either.
2: Oh, yeah.
1: Is
2: Jamie
1: the Italian version.
2: It.
1: We have it. It's right here from Julian Miguel. Okay. Let's hear it. What is it? Is anybody paying attention to the show in Brighton or nobody's listening, so we don't care? Our own staff is not listening to the show.
2: The Italian version.
10: Yeah.
1: Thank you. That's
2: no,
1: a little
2: that's
1: late.
2: Yuga.
1: Thank you.
2: That's
1: that wasn't
2: yuga.
1: What we were asking for.
2: We're looking for the
1: nice
2: Italian.
1: Try.
2: You know how to say it. Isn't it passeggiata?
1: No, we have sound here.
2: Passeggiata.
1: Nobody's
2: passeggiata.
1: Listening. It's just
2: okay,
1: pathetic.
2: That's the Italian version of the...
1: Why listen? We're not here. Why would you listen to the show?
2: Evening
1: just because you work on it? There's no
2: Passa
1: reason.
2: Passeggiata.
1: Whatever.
2: That's what Jim did back in 1987.
1: Thank you. It's a little late, Julia.
2: 877-301-8970 is the phone
1: calls,
2: number. Susan in Newton. What do you think about this strolling around the neighborhoods, strolling anywhere?
1: Hi, Susan. What's up?
2: Evening stroll with the kids.
1: Hello, Susan.
12: Hi.
1: Hi.
12: Hi, long-time listener. This is my second time calling.
1: Excellent.
2: Well, thank you.
12: When you said... about Trump, I have to remind you that when I called in before, I said the biggest thing that ruined my life was my kids moved to the Netherlands.
2: Oh.
12: And when Trump got elected, decided not to come back.
2: You're kidding.
1: Whoa, so they live in the Netherlands?
2: Oh, my God.
12: Well, my son-in-law is Dutch, so that's another reason.
1: So wait a second. Before you tell us your story, Susan, if your son-in-law is Dutch, can you pronounce Avanda Vergadatske?
12: Spell it.
1: I'm not spelling
2: it.
1: Believe me, that is not happening.
2: Take the whole show to spell it.
1: Call your son-in-law.
12: It sounds like Vandenberg-Skutzke.
1: No, that would be wrong.
2: That's not it. That's okay.
1: What are you calling about?
2: Do they love it up there in the Netherlands?
12: I have to tell you that growing up in the Netherlands is like how I grew up in the 50s. Kids have enormous amount of freedom and safety. They ride their bikes everywhere. And before kids are allowed to ride their bikes alone, they have a bike test through the school.
1: Yep.
12: I have to say that my grandchildren are as happy as I remember being as a kid.
2: Oh, my God.
1: Now, does your son-in-law...
12: I don't know about this.
1: Wait, let me ask the question, Susan. Thank you.
12: Sure, go ahead.
1: Whatever. Susan, does your son-in-law barely work? Because what we read this morning is the Dutch barely ever show up for work. Is that true?
2: Many people work part-time.
1: Is that true? What does he do?
12: No.
1: What's he do?
12: Not in his case.
1: What is he?
12: He is a consultant. He's not a consultant. He is the chief scientific officer for a small pharmaceutical company.
1: Wow, that's pretty impressive. So he occasionally has to go to work.
12: Yeah, he either works from home... or he travels 3 hours a day to get to his office.
1: Okay, us a favor.
2: Susan, thank you for that
1: call. No, we're not done with her yet.
2: We're not?
1: The show's over in 13 minutes. If you can call him right now, I think it's like 6 o'clock, and find out how to say Avanter Gata And call us back. That'd be great. Susan, thanks for the call. We appreciate it.
2: Okay. People, as an anonymous texter says, you don't go for evening strolls. When Jim does it, it's called an evening slither.
1: Well, we're not talking about adults. We're talking about children and adults walking with their children.
2: Square.
1: Can we hear slowly?
2: Here's a good one. Here's a good one.
1: What?
2: Somebody is living in the South End.
1: Yeah.
2: They have stoop parties in the spring and summer every night. People walk around the neighborhood in groups.
1: That's the exact
2: get together
1: same
2: in
1: thing.
2: The parks, which
1: That's
2: are good. Everywhere in the neighborhood. They're raising infants and toddlers. We're good friends with half the people on our street. So they go for the South End. South End is full of stoops. It's easy to do these parties if you have a stoop.
1: What is the Zeke Emanuel? Dr. Emanuel's, mm-hmm. What's the ice cream book? Eat Your Ice Cream,
2: Eat
1: is that what it's
2: cream,
1: called?
2: Something like that.
1: What does he say is the single most important thing to long, good health? Social connection.
2: Social connection.
1: And that's what Avant Gabbat is, this thing.
2: That's right.
1: Is about making social
11: connection.
1: Say it one more time.
11: Avondvierdaagse.
1: Avondvierdaagse.
2: Okay. Avondvierdaagse.
1: But that's what he's talking about.
2: I'm not even close. And another texter says, this is a byproduct of their better society. Vacations, healthcare, food is full of garbage, don't work as many hours. Our culture is built to enrich the few and make everyone else too busy to fix our misery while we spend all day and night working and answering emails.
1: The anonymous texter was either Jamie or Zoe, obviously.
2: Okay, let's
1: nice
2: go
1: try,
2: to
1: you
2: Quinn
1: too.
2: In Framingham. What do you think? What do you think about going out for these mass marches with the kids or the evening stroll, which Jim is a big proponent
1: okay,
2: of?
1: Okay, Quinn, just talk. Go ahead. Don't listen to Marjorie. Go ahead. What is
10: I was an exchange student in the Netherlands in 2009.
1: Oh.
10: So I actually know how to pronounce the word.
1: Go ahead.
10: So it is, I can say slowly, Avondvierdaagse.
1: Avant, what's the middle?
10: Avondvier, the number four, fear.
1: Avondvierdaagse.
10: Daagse, yeah.
2: Thank Avondvier, you. Now, how do you know that, Quinn?
1: He was there. He said he lived there.
10: Yeah, I just lived there for a year, so I was able to Dutch. Now I just know pronunciations of letters and stuff.
2: So did you ever participate in one of these deals?
10: No, unfortunately I didn't. I'm not sure if that was, I was on a Euro trip during the summer, so maybe I was just gone for this.
2: Oh, okay.
10: I don't remember, really, but I certainly believe it. As
1: Quinn, this is a horrible connection, but just one question. Did you find that very few of the adults in the Netherlands were showing up for work when you were there?
10: No.
1: They didn't. Yeah, I didn't think so.
2: Yeah.
1: Quinn, it's a horrible connection.
2: Yeah, I'm sorry. We can't hear you, Quinn. Every other word.
1: Pronunciation, but thank you for the call.
2: You know, Jim in Gloucester has a pessimistic view.
1: What?
2: He says if we had the kids walk in this country, you would have to arm all the children. That's the difference. Oh,
1: well, unfortunately,
2: God.
1: That is sadly fairly true, wouldn't you say?
2: Well, I don't think it's that bad.
1: Somebody
2: from New Hampshire, they're saying they're walking all over the place, evening stroll, big time, and on the sidewalk, no less. That's
1: Do you ever
2: to
1: walk
2: me,
1: around Brookline with your kids? When they were little?
2: No, never, not
1: Well,
2: once.
1: I mean, why are you criticizing
2: well,
1: me?
2: Well, I went to the park across the street. I had a big park.
1: Oh, that's a real
2: big
1: walk.
2: Big park across the street. That was where we went. We went to the park, and that's where we hung out.
1: And you were allowed to drink martinis in the park? Is that true? Okay, that's fine.
2: Okay.
1: Oh, wait a second.
2: Oh, my God.
1: We have that woman's
2: have
1: son on
2: the
1: phone calling from the Netherlands. Are you the pharmaceutical guy, Ian?
13: I am not the pharmaceutical guy, no.
1: Wait, I thought she said you worked for pharma. What?
2: He's a secret agent.
1: Whatever you are.
13: I'm not a secret agent. Actually, I have to be honest. I don't even listen to your radio. I was told to call in because I am Dutch, and supposedly you guys have some questions for.
1: Oh, you're just Dutch. Oh, I thought you were the son of the other. Believe me, I wouldn't listen to our show either if I were you, so it's fine. So,
13: I got told to call in by my friend Bruce. Supposedly he got set up with his wife by you, so I guess that I'm repaying the favor.
2: A matchmaker?
1: Oh, that's Bruce Marks, right?
13: That's right.
1: Yeah. I did. That is true. I introduced him and his wife to each other. Bruce Marks, our buddy, the housing guy.
2: Jim, I didn't know you were a matchmaker. Marissa,
1: I introduced him. So, Ian, how do you pronounce this word where kids walk around the neighborhoods four nights a week during the summer? And
13: I just heard a glimpse of what the previous guy said, so he was pretty good. It's pronounced Avondvierdaagse.
1: Avondvierdaagse.
2: Now, did you participate in this? Is it Jim?
1: No, I'm Jim. It's Ian.
2: Ian, sorry.
13: Good, absolutely, yep.
2: You did? You did it?
13: Many times.
2: Did it change your life? Has it created the man you are today?
13: Well, It's the little things that change your life, and that's definitely one of them. This is a great event. I loved it as a kid. The best thing about it, maybe this wasn't mentioned before, but the best part about it is that you got to pack a little snack bag.
0: Yeah.
13: And oftentimes it was filled with candy. And so during the walk, you just got to munch on candy, which was wonderful. So you walk through nature with your friends, with a big group, and you munch on candy, and you have a good time, and by the end, you get a medal. That's all I remember.
1: Let me tell you, I'm like 90. If someone gave me a bag of candy, I'd walk around the neighborhood, too. Forget the kids. Now, Ian, before you go, I want to ask this in the nicest way possible. What excuse do you have for never listening to our show?
2: That's right. You're missing out.
1: Why do you never listen?
13: I mean, you can still convert me. To be honest, I don't really listen to the radio very often, but because I only just moved back to the United States. I'm a bona fide Dutch person. I only just moved here about 2 weeks ago.
1: Why'd you move here?
13: Convert me. I'm up for grabs.
1: Why'd you move here?
13: Oh, my wife lives here, unfortunately. Yeah. No, I'm kidding.
1: No, it's
2: bad
1: fine.
2: Bad time to move here, Ian, I would say.
1: It's a bad time to quit sniffing glue, too.
2: Okay.
1: Hey, Ian, you're an excellent caller. And why don't you give us a try for a week, and then let us know what you think of the show, okay?
13: Okay, that sounds like a good idea. I'll promise.
1: You were fabulous. Thank you for calling.
2: Listen to this, and we should all move to Jamaica Plain in the South End, clearly. Here's Aaron in Jamaica Plain. I live in a very small house in the Woodbourne neighborhood of Jamaica Plain. Every time I consider moving, I realize I can't give up the dream of the neighborhood we live in. Everyone knows everyone, kids, dogs, wander in neighbors' houses, yards, play in the streets, kids do, spur of the moment, cocktails or dinner can happen at any time. It's a dream.
1: That is incredible.
2: Now, I know a lot of people in Jamaica Plain. I've never heard anything quite so effusive as that. That's very impressive.
1: No, actually, it's not just Jamaica Plain. Just last night, I was walking down the street hungry. I had dinner at somebody's house. I didn't know who they were. Just had dinner with them. And then, because I got a little tired of the conversation, I walked a few houses down, had dessert and coffee with them.
2: Oh,
1: then
2: lovely.
1: Then an aperitif across the street.
2: That's lovely.
1: By the way, in all seriousness, while I'm not the most social person, as you know, doesn't that sound great to you in all seriousness? Where there's like a...
2: Yes.
1: You know where I thought, actually, where you and your sister have your parents' house on the Cape?
2: Right.
1: Isn't there that community?
2: Yes.
1: I mean, you know like almost everybody.
2: Well, I grew up with people down
1: I know,
2: there.
1: But isn't that a nice feeling?
2: Yeah, no, it's wonderful. You've known them all your life and you were little kids with them riding your bikes around the neighborhood. Now we have Maddie in the back room has a comment here.
1: What'd she say?
2: She says, today's topic... Jim and Marjorie discover the wonders of going outside.
1: Well, I think she's talking about Marjorie. That'd not be me. Mike in North Carolina says, the evening stroll is right up Jim's alley, along with his deep love of intimate handshakes. Just don't make eye contact. That's exactly correct.
2: 877-301-8970. Jessica in East Providence. Thank you for calling,
1: Jessica. Hi, Jessica. What do you think of this walk thing?
14: The walk thing is very interesting. Unfortunately, I'm not Dutch, so I can't comment on it.
1: Yes, yeah.
14: But I wanted to call and share a little bit about my neighborhood in Riverside, Rhode Island.
1: Oh, please.
14: Providence.
1: Please.
14: So we have a large group of people from one end of the street to the other. We all have young children, anywhere between about 2 and 12. Mm-hmm. And every single day on the weekends after school, the kids are out running around, riding bikes. We have some older people in the neighborhood who, like, give them popsicles. We even have Mr. Frank. He's our infamous lawnmower of the neighborhood. He actually goes around and mows everyone's front lawn.
1: Oh, my God. That is great.
14: So, we started doing a block party yearly. So we shut down the street every year around the 4th of July and cook up a bunch of burgers and invite the rest of the neighbors who we're not as familiar with to come and hang out and get to know each other.
1: That is really... What's the name of the community again?
14: So we're in East Providence. It's just... Sprague Ave is the name of our street.
1: That's great.
14: But, it's a really cool, and we all help each other out. We actually go on vacation together once a year as well, so we rent a big house. I think there's 25 of us. We'll rent up a house in New Hampshire, Vermont.
1: That is absolutely spectacular. That's even appealing to me. Jessica, I'm really glad you called. Thank you very much. Doesn't that sound appealing to you?
2: It sounds lovely. Paul Marshfield said, send the kids out to stroll the neighborhood and rob all the lemonade stands.
1: Do you believe that story the other day?
2: Which
1: you didn't
2: one?
1: See the story of the 14-year-old armed holed up with lemonade
2: Terrible.
1: Stand? Lemonade
2: Terrible.
1: Stand?
2: That's why the children have to be armed, Jim.
1: Exactly.
2: Brian Collins from Paxton. He just bought a condo in St. Martin on the French side because he can't take another 970 days of Donald Trump. Wow.
1: Is Edgar here or we're not talking to Edgar? Edgar, you there?
15: I'm here. Yeah.
1: So do you walk around the neighborhood and greet all your neighbors and then have a drink with them?
15: Not every single day, but I keep thinking about, like, I think generally there's a couple things I have on this.
1: Please.
15: One, I think this is really neighborhood dependent. Two,
0: yes.
15: In terms of the, like, whether, I don't like when things are prescribed from above. It's gotta
1: organic.
15: Come from the ground.
0: That's
15: organic,
0: right.
15: Yeah. I always think about my brother when we were kids. He would always say, like, if we were going to do something and my mom would be like, this is going to be really fun, guys. He'd be like, mom, you just ruined it by saying it was going to be fun, you know? So I think there's that piece of it. And also, I mean, I don't want to get too highfalutin about this, but I think about this as, like, we have the power. It's very much like being a citizen. It's a bit of a responsibility. You have the power to make the neighborhood that you want by you yourself being a little bit more friendly, you know?
0: That's it. Right.
1: You're talking
0: simple.
1: To me, or is that a general comment?
15: One. I shouldn't say you, okay. Jim. Well, you, Jim, as one, but you,
1: I
15: want
1: to say one thing to you, Edgar.
15: Go ahead.
1: Evander Gossa, or whatever the hell it is.
0: Say it one more time.
15: God bless you.
0: No, say
15: Gesundheit.
1: Heeg. What are you doing on the show there? What are you doing?
15: We've got our sort of weekly AI panel, and we're gonna talk about a little bit. It's going to be sort of ethics and religion and AI, as well as some AI news. And then we're going to check in. It might be blooming right now. The corpse flower in Rhode Island, which is about to bloom for the first time in 13 years, smelling like rotten flesh.
1: Oh, I've read about that. I can't
0: that
1: wait to hear
0: so
1: that.
15: Any second
0: weird.
15: Now, we're going to be talking with the greenhouse manager. It could be blooming right now as we speak.
1: That's fabulous. We'll be listening.
0: Thank you very much, Edgar.
1: Right after us.
0: And thank you for listening to another edition of Boston Public Radio. Thanks to everybody who came down to the library. You can put this 24/7 by way of our podcast or our TikTok page. We're on tape tomorrow because it's our annual staff retreat where, of course, Jim's complains about everything for 2 hours. Back to live programming on Thursday with Maryland Senator Chris Holland, Brendan Patrick Hughes about the anti-war movement in Vietnam, in Boston, against Vietnam, I should say. His mother, Marianne, is going to be here, too. They got a big Peabody Award. Chuck Todd will be with us. Andrew Brawl will be with us. Thanks to our staff, Zoe Matthews, Nicole Garcia, Hannah Loss, Ariana Gonzalez. Additional support from Charlie Desjardins. Our engineer is John LeClaw Parker. Our executive producer is Jamie Bologna. Our BPL staff, Maddie Geyer, Bill Frank. Maddie Geyer's got some pretty hot little texts there,
1: Jim.
0: Some
1: hot takes.
0: Hot takes. Maddie Geyer, Bill Francis, Lauren Herbert, our security team, Darius and Derek, our host of the Newsfeed Cafe, and across the street at the Lennox Hotel where they're flying the Iraqi flag, we figure, because
1: it's pretty
0: of the
1: great,
0: team
1: actually.
0: Being over there. Stay tuned to the Curiosity Desk starting immediately after us on 89.7 GBH. The Culture Show with Jared Bowen starts at 2. He's going to speak with Reggie Gibson, the inaugural poet laureate of Massachusetts.
1: Ooh.
0: Yes, I am Marjorie Egan.
1: I am Andlucken Gossen.
0: Say hygge a couple more times.
1: Remember, but the problem is that Norwegian woman or something, or Dane, called in and said I was mispronouncing
0: it. We'll say it again anyway.
1: Hygge. Bye.
0: Bye.
1: Hygge to you all. See you tomorrow. Bye.
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15: I'm Edgar B. Herwick III. Today on the Curiosity Desk, it's the latest iteration of our AI news panel. One of today's guests makes the case that technology has come to occupy the role in society that for millennia was reserved for faith, religion, and spirituality. If that's true, what does that make Mr. Trillion Dollar Man, Elon Musk? And it was way back in 2013 when the University of Rhode Island's corpse flower last bloomed, with its intoxicating aroma often likened to rotting flesh. Well, the corpse flower's time has come again. We'll talk with the university's greenhouse director. And though you won't be able to smell this thing over the radio, If you're within a half-mile radius of the URI campus, you might want to keep your windows closed for the next couple of days. That's a joke, I think. Well, all that and more is wafting your way this hour on the Curiosity Desk.
20: Live from NPR News, I'm Giles Snyder. Iran's state-run news agency says a tentative deal extending the ceasefire with the U.S. and reopening the Strait of Hormuz also requires Israel to stop attacking Lebanon. Authorities say Israeli attacks have killed hundreds of women, children, and first responders. NPR's Aya Petrawi has more.
21: Iran's Foreign Minister Abbas Araghchi says the first phase of negotiations centered on ending the war, opening the Strait of Hormuz, and lifting a U.S. naval blockade on Iran. Iran says several ships have already made it to Iranian ports since the deal was announced Monday. Araghchi says the next phase of talks that start this Friday will focus on nuclear issues and lifting U.S. sanctions. But he says the most important aspect of the deal is ending wars on all fronts, including starting Friday in Lebanon. He says Iran would view Israel's continued occupation of southern Lebanon as a violation of the agreement. Israel's prime minister says Israel will remain in a, quote, buffer zone of southern Lebanon for as long as necessary. Aya Boltraoui, NPR News, Cairo.
20: Details about the initial deal to end the war have yet to be made public, but President Trump says the agreement rules out a nuclear weapon for Tehran and that the full text will be revealed in a few days. A formal signing ceremony is set in Switzerland on Friday. With the initial deal with Iran in hand, President Trump is refocusing his attention on the war in Ukraine. Trump and other G7 leaders at their summit in France heard Tuesday from Ukrainian President Volodymyr Zelensky, and Trump and Secretary of State Marco Rubio spoke separately with Zelensky. Trump says he is considering reimposing sanctions soon on Russian oil shipments. Primary runoff voters in Georgia have set up a closely watched midterm Senate race. Georgia Republicans have chosen Congressman Mike Collins to run against incumbent Democratic Senator John Ossoff this fall. President Trump endorsed Collins over the weekend. Collins campaigned as a self-described MAGA warrior. Voters also went to the polls Tuesday in Alabama, Oklahoma, and Washington, D.C. Trump administration trying to sort out an agreement with the artificial intelligence company Anthropic after putting restrictions on the company's newest AI models over national security concerns. NPR's Deepa Shivram is following that story.
22: The suspension from the government was for any foreign users, so anyone not a U.S. citizen. And that even included some Anthropic employees. But in order to comply with the directive, Anthropic said they had to shut down their models for everyone. So since that's happened, there's been, as you can imagine, a lot of confusion and disruption, and definitely still questions about the mechanisms and the legal authority the administration has to suspend this technology. The White House on their end has been mostly quiet about the decision, but they did say that officials from the Commerce Department met with Anthropic in Washington yesterday. Anthropic said in a statement that, quote, both parties are working quickly to get this resolved.
20: NPR's Deepa Shivram, and this is NPR News. A new study provides more evidence that the COVID-19 vaccines may also protect the heart. NPR's Rob Stein has more.
23: A growing body of evidence indicates that the COVID shots may do more than just protect people against the coronavirus. The vaccines may also protect against heart attacks and strokes. In the new study, researchers followed more than 1 million veterans who got vaccinated in 2024, including about a third who got a COVID shot. In a paper published in the journal JAMA Internal Medicine, the researchers report that those who got a COVID vaccine were about 38% less likely to suffer a heart attack or stroke after a COVID infection in the next 8 months. Rob Stein, NPR News.
20: Data from a flight tracking website shows that the B-52 that crashed Monday during a test flight at California's Edwards Air Force Base took a sharp turn and plunged to the ground at a rate nearly 10 times faster than a plane normally descends. The data comes from the flight tracking website AirNav Systems. It shows the B-52 was airborne for just over 3 minutes before it crashed. All 8 people aboard were killed. Air Force officials say it could take up to 6 months to complete the investigation into the cause of the crash. World Cup play, soccer star Lionel Messi has tied the World Cup scoring record. He scored a hat trick in Argentina's opener against Algeria, matching former German player Miroslav Klose's career mark of 16 goals. Messi also the second player to score in 5 World Cups. I'm Giles Snyder. This is NPR News.
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0: 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I'm Edgar B. Herwick III. We are streaming live at youtube.com/GBH News. So at what point does our obsession with and dependence on technology cross into something else, something maybe more spiritual? And if it does cross that line, if we haven't already, at what point does Elon Musk start wearing a silly hat? These are the important questions. Welcome to our semi-weekly Curiosity Desk AI news panel. We have a stacked roster of guests with us in studio today. Kathy Pham is a faculty and senior fellow at Harvard. She served as the inaugural executive director at the National AI Advisory Committee and founded the Agents of Purpose Lab, which, among other things, seeks to answer the question, should AI read bedtime stories to our kids? Also here is Jonsu Janja, founder and director of the AI Ethics Lab. Separately, she also works at Northeastern Institute for Experimental AI. And finally, Greg Epstein. He's the humanist chaplain at both Harvard University and MIT and author of the 2024 book Tech Agnostic, How Technology Became the World's Most Powerful Religion and Why It Desperately Needs a Reformation. Greg, Jonsu, Kathy, welcome to the Curiosity Desk.
1: Thanks for having
2: us. Yeah. Oh, and by the way, Musk is—he doesn't need a funny hat. He's got the black leather jacket, which has become the equivalent in the tech religion of the funny hat. I can't even wear mine anymore. I mean, that's the symbol of you know, making tech into a religion.
1: The CEO of GM, she originally OG.
0: She was the OG leather jacket.
1: The leather jacket.
2: Yet another thing that a tech bro stole from somebody that they shouldn't have stolen it from.
0: Is it just an evolution of the Steve Jobs mock turtleneck, though? Right? The black mock turtleneck I think of as the original tech uniform. Steve Jobs in a t-shirt and jeans, just chilling, man.
2: Yeah, and you know,
1: the mom uniform, because it's the easiest thing you can put on.
0: There you go.
1: Because, you know, you're trying to get your kids out the door.
0: Mm. So, SpaceX IPO, huge deal, huge story right now. As folks in the AI space, how does this change the AI landscape for SpaceX, and more importantly, I guess, for companies not named SpaceX? Who wants to take this one on? Who's ready to bite?
1: I can start. I think it sends a signal of some variety on the valuation and of what's happening with these companies. As some folks know, Anthropic, OpenAI are thinking about it. And today, SpaceX just announced the intent to acquire Cursor, which is a development platform. And it's a little bit different than Anthropic and OpenAI. It's instead of I have an idea, I want to build a company that sells shoes, code me up a system. It's meant to be a development environment, and it would now be looped into this suite of tools that is the Elon SpaceX world. And so I think in some ways we're going to see a consolidation of power in different companies. And starting with SpaceX, you'll also now see Anthropic, OpenAI follow suit, but then perhaps other smaller companies.
0: I think it's important to mention for folks who don't pay attention to this stuff too closely, even though SpaceX, you hear SpaceX, maybe you're thinking about the space stuff, but I think my number might be wrong, but as this all came out in the wash, they figured the actual space part of the SpaceX company is about 7% of the company's value. This is an AI company. I think it's kind of important to keep that in mind, because when you hear SpaceX, you don't necessarily think AI, but this is an AI company.
2: It is, and it's a myth-making company. This is where I see, there was a venture capitalist named Sam Lessin came out with an article just yesterday in his newsletter that talks about how the real SpaceX IPO lesson is that we live in a capitalist multiverse of value, he says. So essentially what this means is that there are now capital subcultures, he says, quote, belief networks, unquote, cults of value. And where the $23 trillion TAM, total addressable market, basically the total market that they were projecting for themselves being 90% AI, he says that was brilliant marketing, because it just gives you the sense that this thing is bigger than you. It's bigger than any of us. It's bigger than God.
0: Yeah. Well, I want to talk about myth as it relates to Anthropic as well in a minute, but let's stay on SpaceX for a bit.
3: No, I was just going to say that we were discussing this right before we joined, actually. The idea that all of these technology companies are large, giant companies led by a couple of people, and the decision

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1: 50% of these companies, there should be a sovereign wealth fund. So how should we be interacting with this wealth that is all of a sudden being generated? Again, whether it's real in the long term or not.
2: I can start again.
1: Get in there.
2: There was something said at a business conference I was at where, and whether or not it's proven to be true yet, well, it's yet to be seen, where anyone who's owned SpaceX will likely sell, and anyone who hasn't owned it yet will likely buy in. And long term, the people who've gotten a lot of value from it will get value on the first day that the IPO happens. And then now it's like smaller incremental value for anyone else that can now buy in for a stock here and there for those. So it'd be interesting. That was to see how that unfolds and what that means for society. And I'll also add to your point of, we have these tools that are trained on what is seen as human knowledge, but it's human knowledge that is online.
1: Mm-hmm. Which is a specific subset
2: correct.
1: Of human knowledge.
2: And we have folks like Dr. Fei Filia who are looking at World Labs and looking to gather data that's even more expansive than that. But yet it's still information that is online, which has lots of gaps around the world. And what does that mean then for, one, the people whose information now is being trained by these models, but also the people who have been completely left out that are also now affected by these models and what that compensation might look like, whether it's Bernie Sanders' ideas or other ways to make sure people whose information is being used, artists whose creativity is being used, are now positively impacted, or at least not negatively impacted in some way.
1: What is the significance here of, you know, essentially now the world's first trillionaire being a tech oligarch? Does it mean anything? Or just the fact that there is now a trillionaire on Earth, does that mean anything?
3: Mm. I mean, it says something about how we seem to be structuring, again, our capitalist system, our democracies, because democracy is tied to where the funding comes from. And now we are putting all of our fundings and all of our knowledge and everything that we can learn about the world into technology owners. So.
4: I mean, for me, I want to set up just for a second, you know, what I wrote my book about. Because this is how I answer these kinds of questions for myself anyway. I had been working for more than a decade on building a kind of alternative congregation, an alternative community structure for, you know, mostly for non-religious people, kind of something modeled on congregations. And then I realized, wait a second, the years that I was doing that, you know, 2007, 8, mm-hmm. all the way to a decade later, this is the time when essentially technology had become, the Silicon Valley tech world had become a kind of new religion. And somebody like a Musk, you know, becoming a trillionaire, I mean, he has presented himself, and a lot of people have bought in, but not everybody, with this idea that he is a prophet, that he knows what is going to happen in the future, right? That this is all based on, you know, $20+ trillion worth of speculation.
1: Yeah. So let's turn over to Anthropic, because they sort of interface with this. News this week with Anthropic is, you know, new, more powerful model, which has sort of been presented in one way as a potentially dangerous model. So there was already that. Then there was the safe version that came out, the dangerous version available to some people. Then the United States government has stepped in and said, well, no, there's some danger here. You can't let anybody who's a foreign national use this. This has caused Anthropic to say, like, all right, well, we can't pick and choose, so we're shutting it off for now. Unclear where it's at right now. And then also a complicating factor here seems to be that somebody from Amazon, which is in theory a competitor, sort of discovered that you might be able to jailbreak the safe one. So this is kind of a complicated story, but in the midst of all of this, my takeaway is that Anthropic sort of continues to carve out this space as the quote-unquote most

0: moral AI company. Do you think that's, would you say that's an accurate characterization?
1: I would stay away from characterizing corporations as the most
0: moral. I'm not saying yeah. that I would characterize yeah. it that way. It seems to be that they are carving out a space where that is how they are characterizing yeah. themselves and saying, like, you know, in this AI world, we are the ones who are the most moral of these companies. And yeah. this seems to have at least appeared to drive some of their behavior over the last 6 months.
1: I think they do have a lot of work around ethics and safety of AI systems, but I think this characterization of Anthropic as such is very self-serving and useful. So I would be very careful about thinking this as a genuine ranking.
0: So you're skeptical.
1: Yeah, and instead think about it as a good PR move in some sense, right? Like a good market move. And I think going back to the news as well, it's, you know, when U.S. looked like they were, unlike EU, when U.S. started to act like as if they are gonna, the regulations around AI will not happen, many companies have been very comfortable saying, like, all right, then we don't need to really worry about responsible AI and governance and so on. I'm not saying these particular companies, just generally. But I think this is a good illustration of when the rules are not clear, you also don't know when it's going to be pushed back. Like, when you don't know what level of safety test you need to get through in order to release something, then you're open to all of these reactions.
0: Kathy, thoughts on this? I mean, is it more moral, less moral? Can an IA company be ethical? Is it PR?
2: I like to think about how companies get started and what values they root themselves in, and then try to continue to root themselves in. And then, as you know, as things become bigger, as you start selling to companies, you start making a profit, start having a board, as you start having stakeholders and stockholders and all these things, how that might evolve. I do think the initial way they started as a spin out from with founders who were formerly at OpenAI with a grounding of trust and safety teams. And then like that has evolved over time. They now have like a beneficial, I forget the exact name, the beneficial team. And they also have now an Anthropic Institute. And I do think they try, to your point, positioning themselves that way and have people who are trying to move in that arc versus a move as fast as possible, models first kind of framework. And I'll also add that's what's really interesting for me at this moment, as someone who has loved to sit at the intersection of tech and policy and responsibility and government, is that it's all these pieces that come together. So to your point of someone discovered that this jailbreak scenario, but then Anthropic is like, well, that's a very niche scenario that you can replicate with these other models. So like understanding the nuance, or like even the that part of treating, if you look back in years of history, at one point, cryptography was treated as munition. So munition is like the term the government uses for any kind of weaponry. And at that point, they're like, should we enforce? Should we not enforce? And eventually, the government lost that battle. They're like, oh, we can't make cryptography not available because we need people to be available. So you look at this moment and it's like now AI models are being seen as munition. So therefore we'll put export controls around it. But the nuance there is what's different is to your point that export control is also around foreign nationals who work inside the US with visas in your company, effectively making them have to shut it down. So for me, it's like, it's complicated because it requires all the different experts in the room who understand how policy happens, how enforcement happens, how technology gets built, the nuance of what even is jailbreaking, big and small, and all that coming together for these moments.
3: You know, I think if you want to know how ethical Anthropic is, one interesting test in my mind would be ask the people in Memphis how ethical Anthropic is
0: and why
3: or
0: Memphis?
3: Has been. So Memphis is a place where SpaceX has an enormous data center, huge, you know, physical infrastructure that is also releasing chemicals into the air that may be poisoning people in Memphis, Tennessee. If anybody's familiar with the history of Memphis, Tennessee, these are people who have been marginalized, who've been oppressed, who've been brutalized at times. And so, you know, Anthropic has now made this huge investment in SpaceX's data center there, And the question that I would have about, you know, how ethical is Anthropic is, you know, what's the impact of that and how much do they care? How much are they willing to do about it? And I, you know, what to me ultimately comes down to is it was much ballyhooed that Chris Ola, one of the co-founders of Anthropic, was at the Vatican for the unveiling of the Pope Leo's Magnifica Humanitas, his encyclical and ethical AI. That was right before Anthropic's big, you know, IPO conversations. So doesn't it benefit you to be, you know, in the most holy for, you know, the place that's the most holy for a billion plus people in the world? And the single biggest congregation, the single most influential religious leader in the world, right before you're about to come out with an IPO that's going to market you as the most ethical God-building community or company in the world.
2: Yeah. I will go back to that, what I mentioned around, like, the values that you root yourself in when you start.
0: But when you and say that, I think about what was it? Was it Google,
2: don't be
0: right?
2: Evil.
0: Do
2: don't
0: no
2: be,
0: harm or
2: yes,
0: d- yeah, don't be evil.
2: And then what happens over time?
3: They canceled that one.
0: Yeah, but, yeah. But is that inevitable? Is that inevitable in the system that we're in, right? Because I think certainly there is somebody that's inside of that world who will defend the decisions that they made and say, look, this race is happening really fast. The technology is developing really fast. And I don't think I'm better than my competitors would be in terms of I'm at least going to try to be moral. Yeah. But if I am acting morally all the way along the way, we're just going to get eaten up and swallowed and spit out. And you're just going to have the evil companies.
2: I mean, I think it's inevitable unless you're constantly... It's not a one time I have these values put away unless you're constantly vigilant. Because what happens is you have competitors. And you're like, well, if I don't build it, what if they build it?
0: Yep.
2: So it's like the folks who had protested, the incredible who had protested some stuff at Google. So, well, if they don't do it, somebody else will. And then how do I feel as a citizen of the world if I'm not in the room? And those are really hard questions, right? Because I don't know if there is the right one where you can step away, but now someone you've given the millions of dollars of contract to someone else. You end up having to make these really hard calls, or then you move along, you lose competition, you end up having to, let's say, let go of people. I'm talking about real layoffs, not like the fake layoffs that are happening now in the name of AI that aren't really because they have
0: Wait,
2: to.
0: Wait, why are they fake?
2: Because in many ways, I think it's pretty accepted that some of the layoffs now are because of, quote, AI. And you're like, what does that mean? Because you're implementing AI tools or because
0: you're spending
2: money on AI?
0: Yeah.
2: It's kind of ambiguous. Or you actually were going to cut workforce anyway, but now it looks good to...
0: You have cover.
2: The board, whomever, to be like, I am innovative with AI.
3: Our technology is too powerful. We just can't give you a
2: but
3: job.
2: But to your point, it's like the constant being vigilant about, do we want to live up to this value of whether it's do no harm, evil, whatever the initial trust, safety, et cetera. It's like having security in your company. It's constant. It's not because things change. You have to keep making hard decisions because at one point it might mean you might not exist anymore. And companies will make hard decisions, and then one day you might not recognize yourself anymore, right?
1: And a reality about ethics, I think, is that like as much as we would want everybody to just want to be ethical, want to do ethical things, I think the reality is like there has to be incentives. So if all the incentives are about get it out, get it done, get the new product out, and that's the reaction that the market gives, that's the reaction that the investors give, that's the reaction that the consumers give, the regulators give, then there is no...
0: Incentive to be ethical.
1: Exactly. I mean, if they are ethical, they will not be in the running and they will not exist. And non-existent ethical beings are useless as well. So we want them to thrive and be ethical. And that requires us to set up the market accordingly.
2: Yeah. I also think that's why... we're seeing the foundation models and companies in some ways have moved quite fast in the last 2 years. OpenAI, I say foundation models, I mean the companies like OpenAI, Anthropic, XAI, they're building the foundation AI models. And then we're seeing this value issue with places that like banking and healthcare where they're a bit slower to bring it in, to your point, because I like to think that I'm actually now fractional as the head of AI at Revive, and we care a lot about doing right by patients. And you like to think that all organizations are like that. But even if they're not, you'll lose people in banking and healthcare, et cetera, pretty quickly if you're not responsible and doing right by them. So in some ways, you're seeing that come to life, whereas these high risk, high complexity places are a bit slower to adopt in a way that some of the foundation companies are much faster to adopt.
0: You're listening to the Curiosity Desk. We're talking with John Su, Janja, Kathy Pham, and Greg Epstein about ethics and artificial intelligence. John Su, I mean, is it so? Okay. if the marketplace is not going to be the place where there is incentive for ethical behavior, what being can then be the mover of ethical behavior, and or can we make this stuff in a way that ethics are built into it? I mean, if this is a system, we have control over how we build the system. Mm-hmm. Possible?
1: Yes, but I would start with saying that marketplace can be a place where ethical incentives are embedded. So we are talking about decision making, right? Like one of the things that I think about, and I think Kathy, you said it like very well, if the healthcare companies collectively make sure that they run systems through a source of tests themselves before they procure, that gives the incentive for the technology providers to create systems that are tested in particular manners. Same goes for most sectors, like finance can do this, law enforcement can do this. And once you have this sectoral understanding of how we want to move forward, you are impacting the technology providers. And going back to your question, can technology then create ethical AI systems? To a very high degree, yes. I mean, of course, in the sense that there's a boundary around what we mean by ethics, because, sure, you know, there's some decisions the society itself is not, does not have a single right answer. But even when there is no single right answer, there's a set of right answers, and we know what are the wrong answers. Yeah. So we can definitely create systems that are tested to eliminate those wrong answers and be within the boundaries of the society's accepted norms. Mm-hmm. And then we can have, once we do this, and once we explicitly know what we are doing, we can have the social conversation. What do we want? Well, how do we want our court system to use AI? How do we understand fairness when it comes to court decisions versus loan decisions versus healthcare decisions? That can be a social conversation that we can have.
2: Yeah. I love that.
3: I would just say, when the question for me comes up of, how are we going to compete with this country or that country? You know, it often comes up in terms of China, for example, right? Like how, they're going to build it, so we need to build it. The thing that I like to say, and often talking with students and such, is if we really want to win the competition, it's not necessarily about building it faster. It's about build a society, build a country in which people support one another, in which people are more likely to actually take time out of our human lives and spend it with other human beings, care for other human beings, look out for other human beings in danger. If we had a society that actually radiated that, people would be coming from all over the world to be part of it and to support it. And so instead, we just do, we're like, oh, well, that's too expensive. So, let's let's just outcompete them in God building instead.
1: And instead, we are creating AI systems that make you that are optimized for further engagement so that you keep talking to AI instead of talking to humans.
2: I want to just play, it's completely possible. This is my call to action to all the companies out there, which is one, we've seen markets do this, where one of my first jobs was building flight simulation software. Okay. I was a baby engineer. I didn't really know what to do, but they taught me how to do it. But the airline company was like, whether or not we care about ethics, this is a thing we have to do.
0: Right.
2: We have to have flight simulators. Pilots have to learn to fly, but they have to do it safely. But there's lots of examples of this, right? And in addition to that, one big part of this is that we tend to silo ourselves into buckets of the engineer, the designer, the builder, the architect, etc. The ethical societal questions they're by design cross-sector. So you have to, for someone who'd be like, who would have thought that if you gave an online platform to a bunch of people, someone would spread false news? Any historian who's ever, or like anyone who's ever walked through a museum in Washington, D.C. when it existed and saw that propaganda has existed forever. And so it's possible to embed the history in with the builders or embed in social science and philosophy and law and social science in different ways in the build process.
0: But do you think that this, I mean, and this is maybe an impossible question to answer, but where do you think the line is in terms of, is this blind spots on the sort of part of the builders, or is it willful ignorance, or is it a decision to say like, yeah, I know that this is going to be bad for kids, but it's going to be good for a lot of other things, and I'll just rationalize it to myself by saying, like, it'll be more good than bad over time because I'm thinking at huge scales, and then just say, like, I don't care that I have blind spots.
2: I don't know. In my, like, when I think about my years of building tech and the people who are around me on the micro level, no one comes to work and is like, evil genius, I want to destroy the world. I want to find the ways to get kids
0: stroking a cat. Like,
2: I want to find a ways to get kids to be super lonely and sad and isolated, and find ways to hallucinate different things, right? And so I don't, again, this is not making excuses. I do think it's part blind spot, but also part being trained, whether or not you're trained as an engineer, you're trained to build in a way where your priorities are like, it's really cool to get things out. Somebody or something else will worry about things later. So I tend to fall back on that when I try to drive change, I think it's blind spots. So I'll try to help you see and pivot your business model. And I know that can be a bit idealistic because at the end of the day, sometimes profit wins.
0: Sure, but in some ways it feels a little more demoralizing. If 90% of the people who are in these tech spaces are trying to do the right thing, yet we keep ending up where we end up, that sort of makes, I don't know, to me that makes me more crestfallen.
1: Yeah, and I think, Kathy, like exactly the way that you said, I think aligns with my experience. So I do ethics. I'm a philosopher. I'm not building things. I am building the ethical tools that engineers can use. And since I started AI Ethics Lab 10 years ago, almost 10 years ago, all the time, it's not the regulators that come to me for questions. Mostly it is the engineers who are like, great, there's someone that I can ask these questions because I don't know how to think about them. Can you help me not just think like as a conversation over drinks, but how can we implement this? Because I hear all these things. Mm-hmm. They mean nothing unless you can tell me how to turn that into design decisions or engineering decisions. And that really is the trick. And that is not just the fault on the engineer's side. It is fault on our side as well. Because we love talking about it in the language that we understand, which has to be translated into action items, and we don't always do it.
2: But then you made me think of this. It's like the engineering level, and then you get up to the vice president, senior vice president, executive level, and you've now seen articles from companies where there can be trust and safety teams, but when you get to the CEO,
1: there is.
2: They say no thanks.
1: Yeah.
3: So two quick things on this. First of all, one of the things that religions do is they promise you heaven, a perfect heaven, if you behave in the right way.
0: This is the incentive for ethical behavior.
3: So, you know, look, again, this is not about being anti-religious for me, because, you know, there are billions of good believing religious people in the world, but I'm talking about at the leadership level. Sometimes religious leaders will promise you heaven and get you to follow where you shouldn't follow, right? And so the tech leaders, the broligarchs, promise you utopia. And they are correct, because they are building utopia for themselves.
0: That's right.
3: Their lives are incredibly utopic right now. And not ours, but theirs. And, you know, no one thinks to make kids lonely. But you do have technologies that are led by people who have really difficult emotional lives, who don't know how to connect with other humans very well.
0: And are increasingly isolating themselves by the very nature of...
3: Yeah, and so they want us to isolate ourselves because from their perspective, like, that's normal human behavior.
0: That's how humans behave.
1: Greg, wouldn't you also say that the religious leaders, or in this case, the tech leaders, they are not just promising us heaven, they are also telling us the hell. They keep saying, like, if you don't help us fund, if you don't give us more power so that we can create the heaven, we are going to go to hell because the AI will get out of control and everybody is screwed then. Like, that's what they keep saying.
3: This is a huge theme in my book, Tech Agnostic, sorry. But really, they promise us heaven, and then they threaten us with hell, right? You either do the tech the way they want us to do it to get to heaven, or you have to make sure you do it the right way, because otherwise we're all going to die.
0: And we're going to have to leave it there. We're all going to die.
2: We're going to be okay. We're going to be okay.
0: faculty and senior fellow at Harvard and founder of the Agents of Purpose Lab. John Su Janja, founder and director of the AI Ethics Lab, and Greg Epstein, author and humanist chaplain at both Harvard University and MIT. Thank you all for being with us. It's been a great conversation.
2: Thank you.
0: Just ahead, like a rose by any other name would smell as sweet, a corpse flower by any name would still probably smell like a dead cow. And by God, it's incredible. After 13 years at the University of Rhode Island, it's about to bloom once more. This is Curiosity Desk. Don't go anywhere.

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3: 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I'm Edgar B. Herwick III. We're streaming live at youtube.com/GBH News. We're going to check in on the corpse flower in just a moment. But with me in studio right now, Curiosity Desk senior producer Aidan Connolly. Hello, Aidan.
4: The corpse flower of the Curiosity Desk, myself, in the flesh. It is wonderful to see you, Edgar.
3: Aidan, do you like a good roller coaster ride?
4: I do like a good roller coaster. Oh, nice. I think my favorite is, I love a wooden roller coaster. I feel like they're a little bit less intimidating just in theory. But then there was one we used to go to at Six Flags New England. It was called Cyclone. I don't think it's going anymore, but you would, when you're waiting in line, you would just be walking, you know, you're going through all the mechanics and whatnot, and it was, the ground was littered with bolts that had presumably fallen off. Terrifying in its own way. But yeah, I do enjoy roller. Not so much, you know, I could do one and then I maybe get sick, but in general, I'm pro roller coaster.
3: All right, well, you should thank LaMarcus Aidna Thompson.
4: LaMarcus Aidna Thompson. All right, thank you so much, LaMarcus. I'm assuming this person must have invented a roller coaster.
3: Well, it designed and built the Switchback Railway.
4: The Switchback Railway. Okay, this is probably like an early form of a roller coaster or something.
3: It is considered by most, not all, but most, to be the first roller coaster. It opened to the public on this day, June 16th, way back in 1884 on Coney Island in Brooklyn, New York.
4: 1884 is wild. That's so much earlier than I would have thought.
3: Yeah, I know, me too, right? It's older than Nathan's Hot Dogs. And now, And the Roomba. One of the inspirations for this was a stretch of railway in Pennsylvania that was built for shipping coal, but they used it as a pleasure ride. That goes back to 1827, and a lot of people point out that the roots of the roller coaster actually go all the way back to 17th century Russia and these ice slides,
4: which were called, I think I've heard of those,
3: Russian mountains. And in French, Italian, Spanish, the term for roller coasters today actually translates to Russian mountain.
4: And then what do they call them in Russia?
3: Well, believe it or not, in Russia, the word for roller coaster translates to American mountain.
4: Hey, all right, let's give ourselves some credit. Pat on the back. That is a very charming summary.
3: Thank you, Aidan.
4: Fact and history, and I appreciate that. Of course,
3: thanks for going on that ride.
4: We all would benefit from a little bit of taking a look at today in history in 2026, and for that, there is only one person I would ever want to turn to. That is Gaul Zipperman Loton from our newsletter, GBH Daily. Gaul, hello.
5: Hello, good to be here.
4: Take us away.
5: So let's start with the proposed agreement to end the war between the U.S. and Iran.
3: Pretty big news story.
5: Right. Yeah. Our colleague Diana Dame spoke with some Iranian people living in Massachusetts, and they told her they're cautiously watching what's happening, but they're also worried about whether things will actually get better. Yeah. Here's Amin Fazpour with a local group, the Iran Circle.
6: I'm just very doubtful about the outcomes of this deal being in any way good for the people inside Iran. It does seem like the war has only made everything significantly worse.
5: So he mentioned the fact that the Iranian regime accused of killing thousands of people earlier this year is still in power, and so is the government of Israeli Prime Minister Benjamin Netanyahu.
4: Gotta see where he's coming from. What are our own representatives in Congress saying about this call?
5: Yeah, so GBH's Adam Riley spoke with our congresspeople, and they pretty much across the board said that they want to see this war end, but they also don't think it should have happened in the first place. Representative Seth Moulton called it a, quote, dumb losing war. And Jake Auchincloss said millions of people across the Middle East have suffered for what he called a worse nuclear deal than the one negotiated by the Obama administration about a decade ago.
3: Yeah, and the deal is supposed to be signed on Friday
5: right now.
3: So we'll probably, I imagine, be keeping a pretty close eye on
5: Yes, exactly.
3: So what else is happening? Non-war stuff.
5: Yes. So if you work for a local university, you've probably heard some talk about new rules for how the federal government gives money to scientists, researchers.
3: It's a big deal around here.
5: Exactly. Yeah. The Trump administration just released some proposed rules, about 400 pages, so quite long, laying out how they want that to happen.
4: And that money's going to fund a lot of jobs here locally, right?
5: Exactly, yeah. We're talking about billions of dollars across the country that fund a lot of local jobs and also have big impacts in things like medical clinical trials, tech innovations, things like that.
3: So what are like the highlights of the new guidelines?
5: Yeah, under this proposal, political appointees will decide who gets grant funding, and the criteria will include whether the research aligns with the administration's priorities. Mm-hmm. Dr. Nancy Krieger is a public health professor at Harvard, and she basically called it a power grab.
4: Very interesting. Gal, do you have one more story for us?
5: Yes. So I know you all have talked about alpha-gal syndrome before.
3: Alpha-gal? Not to be confused with alpha-gal.
5: Exactly,
3: right here with
5: us
3: in studio.
5: No relation.
3: This is the red meat allergy that you can get from the Lone Star tick, right?
5: Sure. Exactly. And Martha's Vineyard can help us see how quickly the number of cases can grow here. So in 2020, they had just 2 cases. Last year, would either of you like to guess how many they had?
3: More than two.
5: More than two is correct.
3: 70.
5: More than 100. More than 100. It was about 700 cases.
4: 700?
5: Yeah, this year they're at about 400 so far.
4: I feel like that's such a fast way, and the spike is up. Do we know how it went so quickly?
5: So the
3: ticks, they breed like ticks.
5: They breed like rabbits. Yeah, the ticks spread very quickly when, you know, the climate conditions are right for them. They're called Lone Star ticks. Yep. You can recognize them because they're dark brown with a white spot on their body, and they're becoming a lot more common. They seem to be spreading over to the Cape. They mostly are coming over on seabirds. And the Cape has 16 confirmed cases this year, so it's not a huge number.
3: Well, wait till next year. It's going to be 700. They went from 2 to 700.
5: In about 5 years, yeah.
3: And this is an important reminder, just in general, check yourself and your pet for ticks.
5: Yes.
3: It's not just alpha-gal. Of course, there's Lyme's and all other reasons, so keep your eyes out for ticks.
5: Exactly.
4: That is Gal Tiberman-Lotan. She, of course, writes our newsletter, GBH Daily. You can subscribe. It is free. It's totally free.
5: Totally free.
4: Just click your email, gbh.org/daily. Sign up.
3: Gal, Aiden, thanks very much.
4: Thank you so much.
3: When we return, we'll get the lowdown on the stinky bloom that's got everyone buzzing. We are, of course, talking about the famed corpse flower. It's set to bloom. It could be any moment now at the University of Rhode Island greenhouse. We'll get an update. Don't go anywhere.
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3: 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I'm Edgar B. Herwick III. 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Well, something is rotten in the state of Denmark. Well, actually, it's in Kingston, Rhode Island. And as we speak, employees at the University of Rhode Island Greenhouse are patiently awaiting the bloom of the Titan Arum, also known as the corpse flower, for the first time in 13 years. This plant, of course, famous for smelling like rotten flesh. And for some reason, humans are really into finding out for themselves if that is actually true and what it really smells like. Here to talk about the corpse flower and the mania around it, we are joined over Zoom by Ben Robbins. He is the greenhouse manager at the University of Rhode Island. Ben, welcome to the Curiosity Desk.
10: Hi, good to be here.
3: So, has it bloomed? Where do things stand right now as we speak?
10: So that's the million-dollar question. I'm thinking tomorrow or Thursday. But again, like these things, the plants decide. Like, I don't decide.
3: You are just there to help it along as it does what it is going to do, right? So how do you walk us through, you know, this is a flower that blooms on average how often?
10: So from the seed, once it becomes a tuber, it takes about 7 years to bloom for the first time. Now, after that, it is capable of flowering again in like a year or two. And they are specifically long-lived plants, so maybe 20 or 30 years they'll live.
3: Got it. So, what are the signs? Like, how does one in your position sort of get clued into the fact that it is going to be blooming sometime soon? Like, what are the signs that you see where you go, uh-oh, it's action time, baby. Here we go.
10: Yeah. So, there's three stages of this plant. One is dormancy, where it's just in the pot and it looks like an empty pot. The other main stage is a leaf, which is all actually one leaf. It looks like a medium-sized tree, but it's all one leaf. So 99% of the time, it looks like a leaf or just an empty pot. Now, when it comes up, it will look like both the leaf and the flower look the same when they first come up. But shortly after that, there's some signs where you're thinking, oh, you know what? This could be a flower. Some signs are like, it looks a little bit thicker at the base, but you really can't be 100% sure until the spadix comes up.
3: The spadix.
10: Think of a peace lily as a big family. So this family, it belongs to a big family of plants called arums, and a common plant that people know is a peace lily. So if you think about that, there's a spadix in the middle of that, surrounded by what's called the spathe. And it's the same idea. So I really didn't know this was going to bloom until last Monday, the Monday before this last weekend.
3: Oh, wow.
10: Because that's when the spadix started to come up. So it really does take that long. And the whole structure started to come up like a month and a half ago.
3: So how did it feel when you saw the spadix come up? Were you just like, oh, my God, it's happening?
10: Yeah, it's happening. You know, our communications team at URI was ready. You know, they already had articles written up, and they just wanted for me to give the go ahead. And once I knew it was flowering, because the last thing you want to do is be like, "Oh my God, it's flowering!" That's a leaf, you know.
3: So where does the corpse flower come from? I'm going to presume it is not native to Massachusetts.
10: Oh, no, that'd be weird. I'm walking in the forest here and see that. No, it is from Sumatra, which is in Indonesia. It's an understory rainforest plant, so it likes humidity and heat. So it likes our greenhouse because we have a lot of tropical plants in our greenhouse. And it actually isn't that difficult to grow. It just takes a long time to do so.
3: Takes patience, yeah. So let's talk about the smell. Like,
10: yeah.
3: First of all, why does it smell so badly?
10: So it smells just like, the reason is because of every other plant in the world to attract pollinators to pollinate itself so it can reproduce. So this plant has evolved to smell to attract beetles and flies looking for dead animals in the jungle to either lay their eggs in or eat. So it's evolved so there's no competition with other plants that smell sweet when they, you know, the flowers smell sweet. So it's evolved to attract these other insects and animals that usually wouldn't bother with, you know, other plants.
3: When does it start to smell? Will it only be when it blooms, or can you sort of start to smell that creeping in right now already?
10: So there's no smell right now, although I have heard, because we actually have a lot of visitors now, even though it's not blooming. And I hear people saying they smell it, but I find that hard to believe, because it really doesn't start to smell till that spathe that's around the spadix opens. And that's when the flowers release the scent. And in general, it blooms overnight, and it does that because for some reason the plant knows there's much more insects out overnight in the jungle. So I've read that insects can smell this plant from miles away.
3: All right, so if any insects are listening up here in the Boston area, get ready. You might smell something coming your way. All right, you're listening to the Curiosity Desk. We're talking with Ben Robbins from the University of Rhode Island Greenhouse about the stinky corpse flower, why we're so captivated about it. Why are we, Ben? Why do you think people are so interested in this? I've been watching the live stream. There are people coming by all day.
10: Yeah, it's really been bonkers, but it's great. It's good for the college. It's good for the department. We have a great plant sciences department here. You know, we're small, but we have dedicated faculty and a lot of good students. So I think people just like it because, for one, it's the biggest flowering structure in the world. Now, it's not the biggest flower, but the flowering structure is a spathe and a spadix. The flowers actually aren't that showy. They're down in the spathe, and they're just tiny little flowers that you don't even really see. So it's that combination of just, you know, this thing can get 10 feet tall.
3: Yeah.
10: And it's really showy. And then that in combination with the smell. You know, I like to imagine like a botanist in the 1800s, like exploring Sumatra and coming across this giant stinking plant in the jungle. You know, that's that kind of thing.
3: Now, the other thing I think it's important for people to know, especially if they're interested in ambling down to Rhode Island to check this thing out, is when it does bloom, the window of opportunity is very brief. Is that right?
10: Yes, and that's what makes it difficult to plan all these things to get people in here to see, because we want to get as many people in here to see it. So the window is about a day. It's going to bloom overnight. So we'll let people know overnight via the URI, social media channels and websites that it's blooming, and it really only will last that next day. Then it might be a little bit into the day after, but it'll start to die back. The smell won't be as bad. The flower will start to, brown up, and the day after that, it'll just be keeled over like brown and keeled over.
3: So if people want to keep an eye on this, what's the best thing they can do? Is there social media they should be following? How are they going to know when it blooms?
10: So on Instagram, you can follow the URI cells Instagram. You can follow the URI Plant Sciences Department Instagram, or the main college Instagram. We'll have it out. And the URI website will have it on there too.
3: And how about for you? Once this finally blooms and it's all sort of behind you, do you like pop open champagne? Like, what do you do?
10: I'll probably spend a little bit more time away from the greenhouse, actually. So it's pretty much just me and one of my students. So we've been spending a lot of time in the greenhouse lately. But, you know, it's all good. We love it. We love the interest, and we love getting people into the greenhouse to see, you know, something that really is amazing in the plant kingdom.
3: All right. We've been speaking with Ben Robbins, greenhouse manager at the University of Rhode Island. Good luck in the next couple of days, and I hope you get some rest after that, Ben. Thanks for being with us.
10: Thanks so much. Thanks for having me on.
3: I'm now joined by Jared Bone, who smells amazing all of the time. So we were just talking about the old corpse flower. Have you ever seen one of those?
11: Yeah, I can tell you I smell a lot better than a corpse flower. Years ago, I did a story because the zoo had one.
3: Yeah.
11: And so that was my one and only.
3: And were you
11: happy to have it be my last?
3: Would you say it's accurate? Like, is that description of the smell accurate? Does it really, I mean, not that you really smell rotting flesh that often, but is it really,
11: well, you don't
3: is
11: know it how as bad I spend as my holiday vacation?
3: That's a great point.
11: No, it's pretty bad.
3: Yeah. Excellent. Yeah. Well,
11: I mean, I remember the Franklin Park one. It was in the middle of summer. So imagine this heat and humidity on top of that smell.
3: Just like run away. I just need to find a garbage can to get that smell out of my nose. What's on the show today, Jared? The old culture show.
11: The inaugural Poet Laureate of the Commonwealth of Massachusetts, Reggie Gibson, who joins us regularly. Well, this time he's joining us in advance of taking a major stay as part of the Boston Pops Fireworks Spectacular on the 4th of July. One of his poems, Song of Massachusetts, has been put to music by the BSO's Carlos Simon.
3: How cool is that?
11: We'll talk about that. Yes, exactly. Joseph Palermo was working on the inside at the Kennedy Center for about 10 months and saw a lot go down. He's a whistleblower. He is coming on the show to talk about his observations about what happened with the Trump administration.
3: Fascinating.
11: And then we will end on a fine dining note with the Neshoba Valley Winery, talking about their summer season of programming with their distillery, the winery, and great, great food.
3: And I hope they bring you some wine.
11: Yeah, well, it's always a plus. A plus.
3: That's the Culture Show with Jared Bone coming your way in just a minute and a half, so don't go anywhere. As for us, that about does it for now. Curiosity Desk, produced by Aidan Connolly, Rachel Armani, Olivia Corsio, Hannah Lawson, Nicole Garcia, Patty Daniels, and Jamie Bologna bloom full as a deep dye as the perfume tincture of the roses. We'll be back in 23 short hours. If you can't wait that long, check out the podcast. Till next time, I'm Edgar B. Herwick III. Stay curious out there.
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14: Hello, I'm Neil Kirksall.
15: And I'm Chris Howden. Coming up on As It Happens.
14: Glass half empty. For dozens of First Nations across Canada, the water is not safe to drink. And not for the first time, the federal government has introduced new legislation designed to change that. We asked Canada's Indigenous Services Minister why this time is different.
15: And the objects of her affection. Bowerbirds are known for their elaborate courtship rituals, which include gathering items with which to impress a potential mate. And now a new study shows that some urban birds have really upped their game, swapping traditional berries and twigs for cool human garbage.
14: Those stories and more coming up for you on the Tuesday edition of As It Happens.

0: Rod Stewart with Young Turks.
1: We're going to take a short break now. When we return, many of the people displaced during Israel's attacks on Lebanon are beginning to return home. The mayor of Tyre tells us what they are coming home to.
0: And a moment of self-reflection. We'll hear from an Irish teenager who was shocked to find a poem about himself on his English exam this month. We'll also hear from his mother, who wrote it. Stay tuned. I'm Chris Howden.
1: And I'm Neil Cooksall.

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0: Welcome to USC Annenberg's This California Life. I'm Megan Donis. This season, we document Altadena after the fires, following this remarkable community as it recovers and rebuilds. As part of our series, we collaborated with the Charlotta Bass Journalism and Justice Lab at USC. And in our next story, Bass fellow Daniela Lake explores what the Black community in Altadena can learn from another thriving Black community consumed by fire during the Tulsa Race Massacre of 1921.
1: And then we start coming further across Altadena Drive, and that's when we're literally like you just walked us right into a volcano, an active volcano. Everything was on fire. Everything. The bushes, the trees, the houses.
2: It was like a blowtorch just right over everything.
3: I've never seen anything like that. Never, no.
4: You're listening to Rooted in Recovery, a podcast series from the USC Charlotta Bass Lab, exploring how Altadena's Black community is recovering after the devastating Eden fire. I'm Daniela Lake, a master's student in journalism at USC and Bass Lab Fellow. Each episode will highlight a different piece of the story, from Black food culture to mental health, memory, and rebuilding. But in this first episode, we begin with the fire itself.
1: And that's when the wind really started cranking. And I was like, you know what, we're in trouble. This is bad. And then you could hear the radio and you could hear them start calling out streets going, wait a minute, that's impossible for the fire to have gone down that far. Now it's into the community. Now it's no longer a hillside or a brush fire.
4: That's Keith Holloway, a Pasadena fire engineer. His station was one of the first at the scene of the fire.
1: The wind was blowing so hard a couple times, I had to literally back up because I couldn't walk forward. It was blowing all the stuff in my face. I couldn't see, so I had to back into the fire and back into the houses. Everything was on fire. I mean, literally, it was like looking or standing inside of a glowing toaster.
4: He's been a firefighter for over 40 years. He's seen a lot of disasters, but nothing like the Eden fire.
1: I was here for the Northridge earthquake, all the whole Y2K funny business. I mean, a lot of stuff. The LA riots after they had the verdict for Rodney King. I was here for all that stuff. So I've seen some things, but nothing ever to that magnitude. It's unrecognizable. Looked like somebody dropped an atomic bomb. It was an experience, definitely an apocalyptic experience.
4: Altadena residents, like the Wilson family, would also describe the Eden fire as apocalyptic.
2: And you can literally see everything was just burning. Everything just from the mountains down to almost Muir High School was just on fire. So once I went up, turned the corner, and the church was on fire.
4: The Eden fire burned over 9,000 structures. 6,000 of those were family homes. Like many residents who lost their home and place of work, Reverend Andre Wilson lost both his home and church to the Eden fire. He's served as the pastor of Altadena United Methodist Church for almost a decade.
2: In order to process it, you have to be alone. And when you're moving like this, you don't really have time to process it. I've been moving, trying to get my check-in on congregation members, trying to find new facilities, trying to get aid. So you really hadn't had time to process it. I went by yesterday to try to process. And even then, people were yelling at me, hey, get your head up, it's okay, I'm gonna be okay. And so it's hard to process because people really want you to be better and actually don't really understand that mourning is a good part of healing.
5: For many of us, we're not really sure like what day it is. You know, it is like you're grieving, someone's died. And so life continues, but you're sort of in a daydream sort of state. You're exhausted. You have a lot of moving parts. You're not in your home element. You're in a new place, or you're in someone else's home, or you're in a new place. And then your church home is gone.
4: That's Heather Wilson. The Wilson family is staying with relatives as they recover.
5: So everyone's routine has been affected, is upside down. And yet people kind of expect you to act like none of this has happened and you still have obligations to fulfill. So it's a balancing act.
2: I know everybody in that neighborhood. I grew up in Altadena. That's everybody I know. So that compounds it, because even people that aren't part of the church, I know have lost home. So it's just surreal. Everybody you know has lost something.
4: When visiting Altadena now, some streets like Lincoln Avenue appear somewhat normal at first. One sign reads $40 for 2 weeks of yoga, and some restaurants like Perry's Joint are still open. But then you turn the corner on a street like Altadena Drive, and you're hit with the devastation. Avison Charter Schools is burned, and for some homes, all that's left are the front staircase and chimney. For one house, it's the washer and dryer. But what was Altadena like before this devastation? Because of the fire, some people were learning for the first time that Altadena was 18% Black and that it had a thriving Black community with Black-owned businesses and Black homeowners. Heather Wilson recalls her first impression of Altadena back when she was visiting her childhood friend.
5: When I was about 8 or 9, we went over to her house, and her father was a dentist. And, you know, I was walking around, and she had a nice home, and there were like Black people around, and where I was raised, that just, they were not there. And so it was so refreshing as a little girl to see just regular Black folk walking around, living their lives, being teachers and doctors and dentists or whatever. And that was really just a beautiful thing for me as a little Black girl in an area that I didn't see a lot of people that looked like me. So it was a very, very special and unique place. And over time, because of the beauty by the mountains, you had more and more people, Latinos and Asians and whites and Armenians, kind of slowly move in. And so it's a very multicultural, but has a really strong African-American history here. And that's really, really special, especially in Southern California. And it's also unique because, as he was saying, in Southern California, we tend to be very segregated when we go home. There's tons of everything in SoCal, but at home, most neighborhoods are all one thing or another. And so Altadena was really, really unique in that, not only for the history of having the middle-class Blacks there, but also later on to being such a welcoming place for all persons to come. And it's a really beautiful thing. One of the reasons we really appreciate when my daughter goes to school, you have a bit of everything. And you don't see that a lot in LA.
4: Similarly, attorney Lee Merritt, a civil rights attorney, reflected on how seeing Altadena's Black community positively impacted his upbringing. He's known for his work on racial justice, including cases related to police brutality and hate crimes, such as when 25-year-old Ahmaud Arbery was shot and killed by 3 white men in Georgia back in 2020. Attorney Merritt represented Ahmaud Arbery's family. It was a case that, along with the murder of Breonna Taylor and George Floyd, sparked national outrage in 2020. Attorney Merritt said that being introduced to the Black community in Altadena changed his life trajectory.
6: In high school, I was adopted by my grandmother who lived in Pasadena. And it was really a turning point in my life because she was pulling me out of suspension, expulsion in my prior school, gang violence, and a number of other things. I was introduced to this cocoon of a community in Altadena, Pasadena. And this was a Black middle-class community with folks who, for example, were connected to Morehouse College, where I eventually went to school, where there were African-Americans who were invested in the arts, who owned property, and introduced me to a new, I guess, a Black experience that I didn't know existed. Mine was rooted in incarceration and gang violence, etc. And so this opportunity, when I was 14 or 15 transitioning into high school, was really something that put me on a path to be able to be not only have access to some of our higher learning institutions, but to be a better representative of our community as a whole.
4: But now many of those Black families are displaced. But this isn't the first time a thriving Black community was destroyed by fire. To understand Altadena's future, let's look at our past. The Tulsa Race Massacre. In the early 1900s, Tulsa, Oklahoma had its own thriving Black neighborhood located in Tulsa's Greenwood District.
7: They called it Black Wall Street because it had almost 200 businesses.
4: Black Wall Street was a bustling hub for Black entrepreneurship. It was home to Black-owned shops, hotels, theaters, but all of that was torn apart overnight in 1921 when a white mob stormed into Black Wall Street, setting fire to everything in its path, burning homes and businesses. It's believed to be the worst incident of racial violence in American history.
7: We're talking about a community that was devastated in over less than 48 hours, over 1,550 homes and businesses destroyed. 1,550 homes and businesses destroyed. They talk about up to 300 people died, but what we do know is actually 3,000 people were disappeared, never to be heard from again.
4: Attorney DeMario Solomon Simmons represents the last living survivors of the Tulsa Race Massacre. He's also the founder of Justice for Greenwood, an organization formed almost 100 years after the massacre to get justice and reparations for the Greenwood community, which was never the same after the massacre.
7: Not one of those businesses that were impacted by the massacre are operating today. So there should be funding and consulting services for descendants to be able to build businesses back up.
4: Although the Black community in Tulsa was devastated by racial violence and Altadena was ravaged by a natural disaster, both were prosperous Black communities that were ultimately consumed by fire.
7: I think some of the parallels that we see in rebuilding is that they're going to have some of the same challenges dealing with insurance, or either not having enough insurance and not being able to get the proper information to the insurance companies. Another thing that we see that's still plaguing Greenwood today that I think is going to be a problem in Altadena and Black communities across this nation. Many of these people have been living in these homes for decades, but they don't actually own the homes, meaning that they have received these homes passed down from their families, but they didn't do the proper estate planning. They haven't done proper probate. And that's a big problem that we see in Tulsa, but throughout this nation. And we have to have a program of Justice for Greenwood to address that.
4: Even in the face of these challenges, there's still hope in rebuilding.
7: I want the people of Altadena to understand that they can rebuild, and they should rebuild, and they should rebuild even forward thinking and better than what they had before. And you have to come into that mind state once you start the rebuilding. Come together as a community and say, what do we want this community to look like again? And make sure that they are standing together to not allow the vultures and the predators that want to come in and swoop up the land and get the land for cheap because people are, you know, desperate. You know, you lose everything overnight. That is something

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6: The following story contains descriptions of relationship violence. 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
7: Growing up, I knew I was different. I was weird, quirky, and I embraced the little things in life that made me happy. Despite my joyful demeanor, there was one thing I never really liked: my name. Deanna, Diane, Diana, Deanne, whatever people could come up with, they called me it. I quickly corrected their mistake, but I never understood why I was correcting something that was so often messed up. I was reintroducing myself constantly, and as a child, it was exhausting. Little did I know, my name was a legacy, a memento to my uncle, who passed away 3 months before I was born. Until recently, I never knew what happened. I just knew he was no longer with us. I decided it was time to ask my family what really happened in February of 1993 and who exactly I was named after. My name is Dina Heitzman, and this is the story of how my uncle Dean was murdered and how I was given his namesake as an heirloom that I carry to this day.

0: Hello, honey. How are you?
1: That's my Aunt Cherry, Dean's oldest sister. She was the first one I discussed the origin of my name with. After a few days of recollecting thoughts, she shared memories of Uncle Dean which led up to the night that changed her generation within her family forever.
0: Dean was fun. He was charismatic. He had girlfriends from an early age. He was good looking and he had a great personality. Now, that's not to say that he didn't pick horrible women. Dean's women were, well, we used to say his first wife killed him with her words. His second wife killed him with a gun.
1: She continued to explain to me Dean's second wife, Nikki, was unstable. He caught her having a romantic relationship with his coworker. She was more than $40,000 in debt and was recently jobless. She was cornered. It was February 17th, and Sherry, along with her other brother, Greg, was concerned. At this point, nobody had heard from Dean in 3 days, which was odd. She picked up the phone, called my grandparents, and told them to meet them at Dean and Nikki's house. She was calling the police. Once they arrived, she described the conditions of a crazy typical Ohio winter. Sub-zero temperatures, snow blowing everywhere, low visibility. But the coldness couldn't mask what darkness fell inside that house. She knew something was wrong because she was there the day prior.
0: Saturday morning, I went over to their house. Of course, nobody answered.

0: Mustard. I parked out front. And I looked up the stairs to where I knew their bedroom was. And I had this horrid feeling that she was up there. Never, ever dawned on me that he was up there. Just her. And that was one of the deciding factors of going to the police.
1: And Cherry continued to share the story of how she found her missing brother. First, the police tried to get inside the house. You know that method of using a credit card and picking the lock? That's what they tried first. It obviously didn't work. By that time, Greg broke into the window leading into their garage. He ran into the dining room and was met with scorching heat. The house was so hot, which means it smelled so bad. The police busted down the door and ran into the bedroom. They knew what was waiting for them upstairs, and they knew they needed to get Greg out of the way. They screamed, "We will have to arrest you if you don't go downstairs." He went, and the police shortly followed.
0: And the police guy came down the steps, and I looked at him and I said, "She's there, isn't she?" And the policeman looked like just the air went out of him. I remember him vividly, and he looks at me and he said, "I'm sorry, they're both there. You're going to have to wait outside now. It's a crime scene." I said, "A crime scene?" And he said, "Yes, he's been shot." He said, "Without investigating, it appears to be a murder, suicide." Oh my God. And I said, how many times did she shoot him? He said, 10 times. I said, oh my God. Well, when she couldn't kill herself, she eventually went in the bedroom. She propped up the door. She got in bed next to him and shot herself to the heart. And we found her laying there with the gun in her hand. Now, Dean died probably within 3 hours after I talked to him on Tuesday night. We found them Saturday night.
1: My family wanted answers. They needed something to help them heal. They asked the police if Dean's wife left a suicide note. She did. And my grandpa was given a copy. After a few minutes, my aunt realized my grandpa was fixated on his watch, and she wanted to know what was wrong.
0: And I looked at him and I said, "Dad, what are you doing?" And he said, "I'm watching 30 seconds on my clock, on my watch." And I said, "What are you doing?" He said, "That's how long she said it took him to die. 30 seconds. He said, "Do you know how long that is?"

0: Now I'm sure you're wondering how I play a part, besides sharing a name with a man who was murdered 26 years ago. There was one person missing from that scene. My mother, Lisa. She was 7 months pregnant with me, and no one wanted her to see that tragedy.
1: Our main goal was she was pregnant. We didn't want her around that. I did not want her to smell the smell of death, but she did. And she came because she knew we needed her.
0: But the funny part of it was, she wasn't even supposed to have any more children. But 9 years after she had her middle daughter, she was surprised with one more. Me.
2: Whenever somebody finds out they're pregnant, then they have no clue that that's what was going to be, or that that was even a consideration. It's a shock. I mean, I was in denial for quite a while. It wasn't that I wasn't thrilled, it's just like, it was so unbelievable to me.
0: After the death of my uncle, my family mourned. My father was worried about my health because of the stress my mom was experiencing. But on Mother's Day in 1993, I was born, healthy and unknowingly ready to help heal my broken family.
2: I remember after we were home, Grandma would cough, and she would want me to come down just to bring you, because she just wanted to hold you. And I think it brought her out of her depression, because she had a new life to deal with.
1: Dina, you were the light of all of our lives. Absolutely, you had a big, big, big, huge impact in healing us. And the ones I thank you the most for, of course, were my parents. Because my parents died that night. I saw the light leave my mouth. Yet, you helped immensely. And for that, honey, I'm forever grateful.
0: Originally, I was going to be named after my father. But my mother wanted my uncle's name to live on.
2: When I found out you weren't a boy, because I was really convinced you were a boy. And when they told me you were a girl, kind of threw me off. But then I thought, well, what's wrong? I just called her Dina. And that's why it is, because I wanted to remember him. And I wanted you to have a namesake. And I knew that someone would always be looking out for you.
0: Someone once told me families that endure tragedy come out stronger in the end. And I believe that. I didn't know what I was looking for when I began this conversation, but I was reassured of something I already knew. I come from a line of strong blood. I love my family. We are close. We help each other out. And we care for each other immensely. I wouldn't change it for the world. Even though my name is still pronounced wrong daily, I never correct it in anger. Instead, I say it proudly, because I know I am carrying a legacy who is still looking after me today. I am Dina Heitzman, and that is the story of how I learned to love my name.
3: This is Bird Note. Look high into the top branches of a tall tree, and you may see the source of this call, a bald eagle. Yes, that squeaky door sound comes from the official bird of the United States of America. Sitting about 3 feet tall, this majestic bird has a wingspan of more than 6 feet. Stretch your arms as far as you can, and imagine a bird whose reach is even greater. Mature bald eagles have snowy white heads and tails, and powerful dark brown bodies. Their eyes, beaks, and taloned feet are shades of bright orange and yellow. immature bald eagles, on the other hand, look so different that John James Audubon thought they were another species entirely. Young bald eagles are a patchwork of dark, mottled colors, and their eyes, feet, and beaks are drabber shades of gray, brown, and yellow. It can take young eagles up to 4 years before they grow into their iconic adult colors. Even with a call that sounds like a rusty gate, the bald eagle is lord of the landscape. Go eye to eye with a bald eagle when you come to our website, birdnote.org. I'm Michael Stein.

0: due process. What is it? Who gets it? I'm Robert Reich, and this is a short take from Inequality Media and KALW. There's been some misinformation about this fundamental right that's guaranteed by the U.S. Constitution.
1: Your Secretary of State says everyone who's here, citizens and non-citizens, deserve due process. Do you agree, Mr. President?
2: I don't know. I'm not a lawyer.
0: Well, I am a lawyer, and I've argued before the Supreme Court. The Fifth Amendment to the Constitution explicitly says no person shall be deprived of life, liberty, or property without due process of law. If you're an immigrant who has been detained by ICE, you are entitled to a notice of the charges against you. The government must also provide you with a charging document, often called a notice to appear, outlining the reasons for potential deportation. You have the right to present evidence before an immigration judge to show why you should not be deported. You might be seeking asylum, for example, or have a student visa or green card, and you have the right to appeal the decision to a higher court. You cannot simply be ripped off the streets and deported without a chance to defend yourself. That would be a clear violation of due process. Our country was founded on the idea that government cannot arbitrarily take away your rights and that everyone has a right to defend themselves. And that really means everyone. The word person in the Fifth Amendment makes no distinction between citizens and non-citizens. And the Supreme Court has reaffirmed this multiple times. Conservative and liberal justices have agreed. Due process is a fundamental constitutional protection to ensure that all of us can maintain our life, liberty, and our property, regardless of who we are or where we come from.
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0: This is Side Door, a podcast from the Smithsonian with support from PRX. I'm Lizzie Peabody. Reggie Cabico is a poet. That's his job. But he's not your usual two roads diverged in a yellow wood kind of poet. Reggie is a spoken word poet. In a competitive context, Reggie's craft is known as slam poetry. And if you're like me, you might not really know what slam poetry sounds like. So here's a selection from Reggie performing his poetry in a TED Talk.
1: As soon as my poetry came out, I came out. It's one thing to be straight acting, but when I'm writing, I can't lie. I had been mistaken for Tibetan in Manhattan, Peruvian in Queens, Japanese at the Black Pride Parade, Chi-Chi from Scarface. I have been Bombay in my father's barrios of Pangasinan, every Lyft driver, 6 degrees of separation, and that guy on Lost.
0: On stage, Reggie's talent for crafting and delivering poetic experiences earned him a lot of recognition. He earned top prizes in the 1993, 94, and 97 National Poetry Slams. His work has been featured in more than 30 anthologies. He appeared twice on the HBO series Deaf Poetry Jam. And this August, Cabico is emceeing and performing in the Smithsonian's Asian Pacific American Literature Festival, which is an annual celebration bringing Asian American literature to the Smithsonian. The very concept of slam poetry feels boundary-breaking. It's a format that brings together two things that might not seem like they belong together: poetry and competition. And Reggie offers this advice to aspiring slam poets.
2: If you don't know what to write, write a poem, things you could never tell your mother, things you could never tell your father, and a lot will come out.
0: Reggie's parents were Filipino immigrants who moved to Maryland's rural Eastern Shore in the 1970s. His neighbors were largely white and African-American families.
2: You know, and navigating it between living in what's African-American and white and like, who are you in that space was something that you had to reconcile. But I guess I was just always just the isolated kind of artist.
0: Even inside his own conservative Catholic family, Reggie was an outlier.
2: My sister's names are Faith and Charity.
0: And so where does Reggie come from?
2: Yes, there is no hope in the family. My name is Reggie. The name means king, but my parents didn't know they got a queen. So,
0: But despite his isolation and his sense that he was different from his family members, Reggie always sought the spotlight. But was your family supportive of that performative side of you?
2: I think that they couldn't stop me. As Judy Garland said about Liza, I can't stop Liza from performing.
0: Reggie's slam poetry is best shared live, on stage, between him and his audience. His performances can't be hung on a museum gallery wall or reproduced in a book. They have to be heard. So this time on Side Door, we share the performance of slam poetry star Reggie Cabico. We hear two of Reggie's poems and discuss slam poetry, identity, and of course, Pokemon. Reggie Cabico says he's an accidental poet. He'd graduated from New York University with a focus in acting, but he wasn't booking gigs. So he went to the metaphorical theater performance buffet and tasted them all.
2: So I did all the open mics. I was doing stand-up comedy. I was doing cabaret. And then there was a thing called the poetry calendar, and they were giving free poetry workshops. And at this time in the 90s, it was the growth of multicultural literature. So you saw Asian anthologies, African-American anthologies, queer anthologies. So I absorbed all of those works, and I started to write my own poems.
0: After workshopping his poetry and studying the poems and performances of other slam poets, Reggie thought, I can do that. He was drawn in by the rowdy crowds at the slam poetry performances. He was hooked.
2: People people were giving me a standing ovation for these poems, which I had not ever gotten a standing ovation because I would always be like delivery boy number 5 or horse servant role like number 6, you know. And so there's nothing wrong with that, but I know that I can do more. And so that was the accident. And I think if the Poetry Slam was just starting, and I think if that didn't happen, I don't know what I would be doing at this moment. And the people who find themselves in Poetry Slams are usually at the end of their rope, and then they find a community, and then so it opens up so many doors.
0: I asked Reggie, what exactly is slam poetry?
2: It could be a short story, it could be a poem, it could be a rant, it could be a rap, where a poet performs an original poem without music, costumes, or props under 3 minutes. So to me, when I look at slam poetry, it's almost a writer preaching their own gospel truth and being real and authentic.
0: At a slam poetry performance, there are a handful of poets performing in front of judges, but the goal is really about connecting with the audience.
2: Poetry Slam becomes poetry for the people, decided by the people. And so you're changing your idea of what a poem can be, because it's happening live, and it becomes a sport.
0: Poetry that's also a sport. But unlike most sports, you don't even need any special training. You just need to have something to say.
2: And in order to write a poem, there's either something that has happened to you that drives you to delve deep inside that you need to speak. So it varies, but you know, people come to the slam because they've survived something.
0: So with that prologue, here is Reggie performing part of his poem called Triggers in 5 Acts.
2: Act 1. Another operatic drama of the Asian diaspora in Western Virginia. The theater usher glares, her skull a cauldron of question marks, scanning my bones, a metal detector. When I stare back, she hands me a program. Are you Hawaiian? I'm Filipino. Her eyes dilate and rattle like tiki salt and pepper shakers. Well, we did Beauty and the Beast, and our belle was Chinese. I didn't ask if she was Alaskan, and though I may look Hawaiian, what makes her a Hawaiian expert? Did I make her space a tribal wonderland? Shall I play belle for you on my ukulele? The audience finds their seats. The overture stops as the purple lights go down. Act 2, a brown-on-brown racial misidentification at the John F. Kennedy Center for the Performing Arts. I gravitate towards the Hall of Nations to catch my students perform their poems. Turning to the guard, I ask, where is the spoken word open mic? He stares at me as if I am a breathing death certificate scrawled in hieroglyphics. We stand on the red foyer, our brown faces commuting, toddlers wearing the same Pokemon Pikachu costume on Halloween. I ask again, poetry, hip-hop? He directs me through the backstage labyrinth on an elevator going up. The doors open and I see Japanese women changing in kimonos and bamboo parasols. The dancers stare at me and I feel like I'm Mr. Miyagi popping out of a Johnny Air Cargo mail order package, freezing myself into a pissed off Buto pose as a gust of cherry blossoms tumble on my skull.
0: What made you write this poem?
2: I realized that I subliminated all of those microaggressions where people say something not to hurt you, but it's sort of this weird trigger. Like when someone asks, are you Hawaiian? Or they stare at you for a long time. And the idea of, you know, where are you from is... It's just an exasperating question. And I think that there's another way of asking, you know, what your race is and the root of it, without sounding like you're on the cover of National Geographic.
0: I think my favorite part about that poem is the two toddlers in the same Pikachu costumes. That image is funny and really strong to me. I mean, this sort of bewilderment of recognition and yet not quite. What made you choose that particular descriptor?
2: I think I was playing Pokemon, the video game, at the time on my phone, but I think Pikachu has a very wide-eyed sort of like look. You know, his eyes are just very receptive and open and very all-seeing and very compassionate. But it was just sort of two people looking at each other, me out of breath, exasperation, and him trying to understand me. And we're two people of color, right, looking at each other, and we're both trying to do something, and I'm trying to see my students, and he's trying to steer people. And so to be sent in the wrong elevator, because he assumed that I was Japanese, I must be going to the Japanese tea dance ceremony. And I think this whole series is all of these moments where I'm always misidentified, but I just move on. And they're going on. I have five acts, but every day something else happens. So this book will just go on and on and on and on.
0: Today on Side Door, we've been talking with the acclaimed spoken word poet Reggie Kabiko. Reggie performs his short poems, just 3 minutes long, in slam poetry competitions. His poetry comes from his lived experiences, navigating the world as a Filipino-American. Reggie says he grew up an American, but he lives his life with constant reminders that he's not quite American enough. But his next poem was written for an audience at one of the most American institutions out there, aside from the Smithsonian, of course. I'm talking about the National Archives, home to the Constitution and so many other historically critical documents.
2: I get asked to write poems for different occasions, right? And the Academy of American Poets invited me to do this. It's a huge honor. So it felt so austere and important. And I think because I am a performance poet, I wanted to write something that was Americana and performancey.
0: So when Reggie was researching what he'd want to write for this occasion, he found an old 1911 flyer from the U.S. Bureau of Fisheries titled, "Eat the Carp." But it's written in all caps and has an exclamation point, so if I were reading it grammatically, it would sound more like this. "Eat the carp!" And it's a deeply weird document to be written by the government. Here's the first few lines to give you a taste. The carp discovered America in 1877. He found the land to his liking. He multiplied and filled the waters with his kind. He is now big, abundant, useful. He converts useless vegetation and small animals into meat. It reads like a fishy manifest destiny that concludes, "Catch the carp, buy the carp, cook the carp properly and eat it. Eat the roe, can the roe, make carp jelly. Can the fish, smoke it too." So Reggie took this very bossy manifesto and turned it into his poem called Carpapalooza, an American anthem. Here's Reggie performing it.
2: I can write about colonialism, Disney, riots, and inoculations. Centuries of American history before me. Pocahontas's bust, Rosa Parks' arrest records, Elvis Presley meeting Nixon. But with an hour to go before recording a poem, I'm in the Starbucks struggling with the most profound piece of literature in the archives. Eat the carp. The Bureau of Fisheries urges Americans to eat the carp. This resilient variety of fish that lulled the tea gardens of Japan and became the staple for gefilte to Jews is 43 million pounds strong at the turn of the dawn of the 20th century. We were to eat carp croquettes, jelly and caviar. Before there were McNuggets, there was the carp, those oversized goldfish that multiplied from Carolina to California with the force of horseless carriages pounding through our streams. I was going to write haikus to the carp, Neruda-like odes to the carp, Howell Allen Ginsberg style to the carp, create a Jackson Pollock splatter of concrete poetry all over our marbled carpital city to the carp. I even wanted to write a Filipino riddle to the carp with lemongrass and soy sauce. Ultimately, this poem was supposed to be a carpe diem poem to the carp, to live and roam the continent free as the carp. So seize the carp, roast the carp till the carp fisheries are lit in flames, becoming us, taking us into a new dawn. Oh Lord, give me carp, the power to go on and pay my student loans and find a boyfriend in OkCupid. Give me carp, crispy fried in Crisco, roasted and well done. Oh Lord, serve me a sweltering sausage of carp with

0: What is going on in this poem?
1: I'm trying to figure this out. So I wanted to spin it and not be so patriotic, but also just have something where I could just have fun. And I think that we're missing that in poetry. I think that it's our right to be silly and still be, you know, smart about it.
0: So Carpapalooza is a bit of a zany, punny ride through American culture. It celebrates American icons and lampoons some of the biggest national institutions. Not the archives. I'm talking about Disney and McDonald's. But there's an edge to it. It has this roguish tone that Reggie says should be celebrated in poetry.
1: I have to ask myself, what am I going to write that could be fun and serious and memorable and still be respectful? So for me, this was the rebellion from trying to be sacred. And I feel that the sacred and the profane need to come together, especially now, because it is so hard to be funny in this era, because people are looking at every single word, that it is hard to be profane or funny. And I think that you need them both. And so for me, those are the things that I try to balance as an artist.
0: So go ahead, eat the carp. And if you have something to say, follow Reggie's lead. Go on stage and tell the whole world, especially if it's something you might not tell your parents. 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And we want to send an extra special thank you to Reggie Cabico for giving us an exclusive performance of his poems in the Side Door studio. 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

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Probably nobody even realizes that it is an amplifier, as my grandmother's house is not the place where

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Some of them even lay eggs in the amplifier. I spent part of my childhood contemplating the dark object that in my memory has always been there.

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My grandmother died last Tuesday. It just feels too odd to ask the family.

0: That was A for Amplifier by Christina Maras.
1: Ignition sequence. All engines are started. We have ignition. 210. We have a liftoff. We have a liftoff, and it's lighting up the area. It's just like daylight here at Kennedy Space Center as the Saturn V is moving off the pad.
2: Roger, Gina. Looking great. Running good on all five engines.
3: Okay, babe. It's looking good. Your roll is complete. We are pitching.
4: We're in over South America, and of course we can see up the Gulf Coast, and that looks like Houston's covered with clouds.
5: Hey, I just saw a flash on the lunar surface.
6: Just a thin streak of light.
5: Okay, I got the landing site. We're right over the top of it.
7: Challenger, you go for landing.
8: Oh, are we coming in? Oh, baby. Stand by for touchdown. 10 feet. That contact. Houston, the Challenger has landed.
7: Roger, Challenger, that's super.
8: Houston, you can tell America that Challenger is a torque literal. We'd like to dedicate the first step of Apollo 17 to all those who made it possible. Look, I'm out here. Oh my golly. Unbelievable. Just walk around for 1 second.
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0: string theory remains a leading candidate for the long-sought theory of everything, one that unites classical and quantum physics in a tidy, elegant mathematical package. But nearly six decades after it was first proposed, it's still about as controversial as theoretical physics gets, with vocal proponents and critics and a whole bunch of physicists just trying to navigate the swampland in between. As a theory, though, it hasn't been stagnant, and in fact, a few recent papers continue this tradition it has of having surprising, almost miraculous mathematical powers to make things make sense. But does it make any sense, that is? Welcome to the Quanta Podcast, where we explore the frontiers of fundamental science and math. I'm Samir Patel, editor-in-chief of Quanta Magazine. Our regular columnist Natalie Walchover has been covering physics, including string theory, for us for more than a decade. So it's natural that she'd be our guide for navigating this quagmire. She's here with us today to talk about her latest essay, "Are Strings Still Our Best Hope for a Theory of Everything?" Welcome back to the show, Natalie.
1: Nice to be here, Samir.
0: Okay, so Natalie, what's the big idea?
1: The big idea is really this disconnect that I think exists between the way string theory is talked about for the general public and the voices that are loudest. The message people get is that this is kind of a dead theory, and maybe even that people who are still studying it have this false hope, but that actually it's this dead end. So a disconnect between that and what I hear from theorists I talk to, which is that basically people think, yeah, it could be right. And not only that, but there is a huge community that's still pursuing it and thinks it really is still the most promising kind of theory of everything that we have as a candidate. So I wanted to try to understand why that is the view you come to when you know more about this. And then, you know, in the course of reporting on this, I also am aware of this new approach to the subject that's developed over the past few years that's actually adding more life and more excitement to this possibility, string theory.
0: So in order for us to get into this, like why there's a disconnect between the critics and general public perception of it and the way that it's seen within the physics world, I think it'll help to have a little string theory 101. And I wonder if it's not useful to start at the beginning with where this theory came from, because I think a lot of people don't even understand that part. So can you start us at where string theory was first initiated? Then we can talk a little bit about how it's evolved over the last few decades.
1: So it didn't originate as an idea for a theory of everything, which is to say a theory of where all four of the fundamental forces come from. It actually initially started as an explanation of what these particles called hadrons are that were popping up in experiments in the 50s and 60s. So people would bash together particles and then they would form momentarily this huge variety of different kind of composite particles called hadrons. And physicists were trying to figure out what was going on. It was a force called the strong force, kind of glues these particles together into composite hadrons. And so what were the rules there and what was really going on? Gabriele Veneziano was a theorist from Italy who was working in Israel, and he had this idea of it, basically this equation that seemed to match a lot of the data that was coming out about hadron. So Veneziano came up with this equation, and he actually had like an epiphany and thought of this equation. So it did describe this hadron data. So then for a couple of years, everyone was really excited about this equation. It's called the Veneziano amplitude. And very quickly, some other researchers realized that what it was describing is two strings ricocheting off each other and moving apart. And sometimes two strings colliding, forming an intermediate state, and then those move apart. So this Veneziano amplitude was actually describing the hadrons as being like little strings.
0: When we say they're like strings, I think this actually might be part of where kind of the public misunderstanding of string theory comes from. Mm. What do we mean by the word string in this context?
1: Basically, it's a band of energy, and it's a one-dimensional kind of line that's oscillating. So the original idea is this open-ended line oscillating, basically vibrating in these different patterns. And then you can also close the ends of the string and then have a loop that's vibrating. And those are, right. The string can just do that, attached to itself or be freely moving as an open string.
0: And this is in contrast to the way that we usually think of particles as like a point, like an infinitesimally small point is the way we tend to treat particles mathematically. And so Veneziano had this epiphany that if you didn't treat it as a point, but as a vibrating one-dimensional string, something interesting happens with the math.
1: Yeah. And okay. I'll clarify that he actually did not himself think of these as strings. He came up with the equation. Other people realized, oh, the things being described by that equation are little strings. And there's always a question of, well, what's really going on with the point? What is a point really? How can a point have properties? So, you know, that mystery goes back decades before Veneziano came along, and it's still an ongoing question. So strings actually get around a lot of problems that come up through the infinitesimal nature of points.
0: And this is, for context, this is in the mathematical descriptions we're using to describe ultimately the way stuff behaves.
1: Exactly.
0: Okay. Okay.
1: Yeah.
0: Okay.
1: But Veneziano's amplitude, it really didn't describe hadrons. What happened was, within a few years, maybe 5 years, an alternative theory of hadrons was discovered, invented, and that treated hadrons as composites of quarks and gluons, which are more fundamental particles that are fluctuations in this quantum field. And so that picture was correct and that became established. But string theory, this idea that there might be these little wiggling lines of energy, that stuck around. And it became a theory about those fundamental quarks and gluons themselves, as well as all the other fundamental particles. Yeah, basically, people realized, actually, okay, so hadrons are actually composites of smaller things. And that's actually why they behave like strings, because you can imagine two things stuck together and wiggling around each other as the two ends of strings. But those smaller things themselves could be strings. And in fact, when you have an open string wiggling around, that can give rise to all three of the forces that we now know to be quantum forces. We have equations for. And then when the string connects its ends and wiggles around, that closed string can underlie the properties of gravity. So in the early 70s, some people who would continue to study string theory, even though it was fell out of fashion, realized actually this is potentially a theory of everything.
0: Prior to this, and in other contexts, we don't have a mathematical framework where you can, in this relatively elegant way, connect the other three forces with gravity. Like, gravity is always kind of the problem here in developing a theory of everything. But people look at it and say, okay, this actually, if we think about this as a vibrating string instead of a point, and we are able to do things like connect the ends of it, mathematically, it does describe everything that we wanted to describe. So what's the problem?
1: Well, there's a couple of problems. One is the strings themselves would be so small that we just have no hope of ever seeing them. We're talking, basically, if an atom was made of atoms that were equivalently small as atoms are to us, and those atoms had atoms, that would be the size of strings.
0: Okay.
1: We're never going to see them.
0: That's a big problem.
1: It's a big problem.
0: That stops us from making predictions and then testing them on the basis of this theory.
1: Yeah.
0: Right.
1: Yeah.
0: Okay.
1: Another problem is, very early on, again, it was realized that in order for the math of string theory to really make sense, there have to be, initially it was 26 dimensions of space-time, and then later it changed to 10 because of an extra symmetry wasn't recognized originally. So there have to be 10 space-time dimensions, which means that we have to swallow the idea that there are six hidden dimensions of space. That was a bitter pill. You know, it's still probably one of the main criticisms of string theory is that's just, a lot of people would say, well, it's a 10-dimensional theory, therefore it's not the theory of our world. String theory,
0: because our world is
1: four dimensions
0: that we can perceive. We don't know that there aren't six other dimensions.
1: Yeah.
0: But it is a complicated thing to say that in order for this to work, there has to be six other dimensions that are too small or in some direction that we can't ever possibly see them.
1: Yeah, yeah. So it's a really big stumbling block for people. And then another problem was realized based on how those dimensions are organized, what configuration they're in. The idea is they're all bundled up together on small scales. So if you could zoom in really small, you would suddenly see that in every position in our big four dimensions, you can actually move a short way in some additional dimensions, six additional ones. But the way those six dimensions are all curled up affects the pattern of how the strings vibrate in the dimension. So it's almost like a flute changing size will change the sound of the sound waves inside the flute. So the states you get in the universe, the fields, the set of particles depends on the configuration of those small dimensions. And no one has found the configuration of those small dimensions that could underlie the exact set of quantum fields and particles in our world. And the hope of finding the exact configuration is kind of hopeless because there's so many possibilities. Right. So it's like looking through the biggest haystack you can ever imagine.
0: So we see here some of the criticisms and why they would resonate with people, right? Which is that mathematically, this theory does a lot, but it asks a lot of us. Which is to say, it's very complicated. It needs six other dimensions. It is hard to visualize. And then on top of that, it's impossible to test. And the actual specifics of how it would literally describe our universe are lost in an infinite, seemingly infinite number of haystacks.
1: Right, yeah. Right.
0: I guess so then the next question is what's gone right with string theory that has it persisting as a potential component of a theory of everything?
1: The thing that goes right always with string theory is the math. It's just very elegant and self-consistent. So the more it's studied, the more things work out. And there were two kind of big revolutions in string theory when everyone was super excited about it. The first one was in the mid-80s. These two guys, they were studying string theory when no one cared, no one thought it was interesting because of these issues we talked about. And it was just kind of on the fringes. So they realized it has this beautiful, almost self-healing property to it where these anomalies that could be a problem in the theory kind of all cancel each other out, and then it's consistent. And that's exactly what happens also with the standard model of particle physics, our current kind of best quantum field theory of the world. So people pay attention to this. And when that happened, it was like, okay, this is a unified theory of the four forces. It's self-consistent. Amazing. That's probably the theory of everything.
0: When they're in these theories, when we're in these mathematical frameworks and you use a word like elegance, what we're talking about is it's almost like the smoke to the fire, right? If the math is working out this beautifully, if things are canceling each other out in ways that solve problems, if surprising connections come out of the math, it's an indication

0: Burton's Grill and Bar is proud to sponsor GBH 89.7 Online, featuring a scratch kitchen where each dish is customizable for those with food allergies or restrictions. A gluten-free menu is also available. 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
1: The other string theories with that variable, small, they're equivalent. So these equivalences between the five all suggested they're really one thing. And that's an 11-dimensional theory, and the variables you can change about the five different string theories are all like almost different positions in this 11th dimension that unites them all. So once that happened, once again, it was like, okay, there's one theory here, and that's got to be it. And, you know, it's really the draw is these mathematical kind of qualities it has.
2: To keep up, though, with the theme of the PR problem, is that these kinds of advances that to theoretical physicists and mathematical physicists make a lot of sense and indicate something deeper and more profound and potentially more universal are not easy to translate into something tangible that people can hold on to. And now, and I think this is part of the impetus for you writing this essay, is that we're sort of at another place recently where string theory is getting another moment or getting some more smoke, as I put it. So tell me a little bit about what's been happening the last few years here.
1: There's this ascendant technique in physics theory called the bootstrap that's being applied to the question of, is string theory true? That has really kind of revitalized that question. So this way of doing it is basically you assume things that you think might be true about the world or are true based on what you know. And then you use those assumptions, kind of put them in mathematical terms and pose equations that you want. And then you try to bootstrap what the only possible outcome could be. And what these amplitudeologists, people who focus on scattering amplitudes, have started applying the bootstrap to try to understand when particles collide and they get to be more and more energetic. And what these bootstrappers find is that based on various assumptions about scattering, about particles, about the world, you can arrive at that Veneziano amplitude as the only possibility for particle scattering at high energies. Another paper is more striking to a lot of people in a lot of experts. And that's a paper that assumes the maximal level of supersymmetry, which basically means there are these families of particles that have different amounts of spin. It's an intrinsic property, but they all share the same set of interactions. Like they all slot into the same equations. And so this supersymmetry really simplifies calculations. And so that's why it's so useful as an assumption. And by assuming this, you can again show that the Veneziano amplitude is the only high energy form of the scattering equation you can get.
2: But our universe is not maximally supersymmetric.
1: Yeah, our universe is not. The other way to read this is, if maximally supersymmetric quantum field theory is actually string theory in disguise, you know, if actually those particles of that theory, when you zoom in, they're really strings, then some physicists would assume that other quantum field theories, like the ones we know describe the particles of our world, also are string theory in disguise. That conclusion is a matter of opinion. So we're never going to resolve, again, this like controversy around string theory because of this, but it adds more fuel to the debate.
2: It's such an interesting negative space in science, in as much as you mentioned, it has this beautiful mathematical structure, yet it's untestable. We're not running against a brick wall. Like, we can make more and more progress in understanding that mathematical structure, and yet we still can't find out what the particular aspects of the six hidden dimensions are.
1: Yeah.
2: So it's not stuck, but it's also never going to be what we want it to be. I don't know if that's even a fair way to put it.
1: Yeah, yeah. And I think that's where so much of the sociology comes in.
2: Yeah, yeah. It's like, it's psychological, sociological.
1: Yeah. And it's partly because

0: because of this being just different than what happened in the past. Like now, physicists are asking these questions about realms of the universe that they can't possibly probe. And so the tools we have are just the kind of the logic and the math and seeing how they work. And some people just don't think that that's real physics and that it's a waste of time. It's something that kind of riles people up a lot.
1: Yeah.
0: So I think the critics have taken on this role of reminding everyone that this is not a proven idea, that other ideas should be welcome into the fold. And I think that, of course, is important to do, but it is, I think, they have set themselves up as the adversaries of string theory, when really they're not saying it's wrong. They're just saying it's stagnated or can never be proven right, or we should be going back to the drawing boards more than we are. Or
1: yeah, and everyone is entitled to their opinion on what like the arc of big B, big science should be, right? That's fine. Mm-hmm. But I mean, like I noticed in your essay that one of the authors of one of the bootstrap papers is like, okay, here's the situation. We don't have to be emotional about it. That's almost, I think it's a direct quote. It's like, we don't have to be emotional about it. And it is a very interesting situation where like you can't avoid needing to state that. Like mm-hmm. we are just like, we're calculating, we're theorizing, we're trying to understand things from the mathematical framework perspective where this all started. And I think mm-hmm. that's kind of the bootstrapping ethos in mm-hmm. a way. But we do have to say to each other and to people, like people in the physics world have to say to each other, like, let's talk about the thing. We don't have to get really emotional about it. And I think there may have been reason over the years to be emotional about it, but we might be in like a different place now. And it's probably not fair to say that string theory is stagnating exactly, even if some of the criticisms about it being untestable and unprovable remain valid.
0: Yeah. And I mean, he says we don't have to get emotional, but that advice did not work.
1: It doesn't.
0: You know, in the aftermath,
1: I don't think that advice has ever worked in any context in human history. Let's not get emotional about this. Not. Like, that doesn't work.
0: Yeah. But yeah, even in the impression I've gotten of the reception of this article, it's like so many people involved have something to be mad about. You know, people who don't like that these critics were even quoted, because why do these critics even have a right to have a say, versus people who think that they can't believe we even covered string theory? It's so dead that why are we even talking about it? You know, everyone is still feeling very, very emotional.
1: It's raw. It's interesting. Yeah. And we want to be fair and understanding and think about the actual science, but it is, especially in this case, just impossible to divorce from its own history, from our history, from what it can and can't do at the end of the day.
0: Yeah.
1: I loved reading this essay. I feel like I understand, if not actual string theory more, at least I understand the scientific/cultural context around it in a way that I think is really useful. And it gives this really great sense of perspective on scientific debate, on what we know and don't know, but also what we can and can't know. I think everyone should check it out. Thank you for coming on the show, Natalie.
0: Oh, thanks so much, Samir. Glad you liked the essay.
1: Before we let you go, we always like to ask our guests for a recommendation. So what's exciting your imagination this week?
0: I got this review copy of this amazing book that just came out. It's called Geology and Illustrated History by David Bainbridge. And it's just got the most incredible images of infographics that kind of give you a sense of Earth's history, illustrations from people kind of trying to understand how canyons or mountains form throughout history. So a visual guide to the understanding of our planet. And it's just an awesome book to look through that I feel like would be the perfect present for a lot of people.
1: Thank you. That sounds awesome. Also on Quanta this week, you can read about the parts of our immune systems that we have inherited from bacteria, and a piece about quantum jamming, or techniques to interfere with quantum systems or communication. We're going to leave you today with a different kind of strings. This is a clip of Alchemical String Theory, a collective of avant-garde musicians performing a live improvisational piece at the Red Light Cafe in Atlanta in 2024. It's more than just a name. Members of the collective say they're inspired by quantum mechanics and the vibrations of string theory.

0: If you've been enjoying the Quanta podcast, please take a moment to rate the show and leave a review. We'd love to hear from you. 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I'm Quanta's editor-in-chief, Samir Patel. 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The production team is Ali Budner, Deborah J. Balthazar, Genevieve Sponsler, and Tommy Bazarian. 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
1: My name is Nuris Ortiz. I've been living in here in this apartment for 38 years. We fly from DR to New York, and we're snowing. We're in January. Snowing a lot. Never stop. I'm never going to forget that day. I didn't get to go to school. We had to go to work with my mom, a factory job. And then we were working to support the house. The land in there is so good. It's so good in there. Wherever you want to plant, grew up. We have orange, we have cantaloupe, we have papaya, lemon, sweet lemon. Woo! There were so many. We have a lot of fruit in there. It was beautiful. Where my family was living in DR, there was a farm. And the people, whoever were working in the farm, my grandma was the one cooking for all of them. But I was the one doing the cooking. I was cooking for so many people, lunch and dinner. I love to cook. Rice and bean, green plantain, pork. This is the culture from DR. And here in New York, especially in Washington Heights, you can get whatever you want. We say in Spanish, me nacieron mi diente cocinando. I was born cooking.
2: Nuris Ortiz, age 58, of Washington Heights, New York City. Her story was produced by Ann Noyes-Saini for the series Forgotten Foods of NYC.
3: Due process. What is it? Who gets it? I'm Robert Reich, and this is a short take from Inequality Media and KALW. There's been some misinformation about this fundamental right that's guaranteed by the U.S. Constitution.
4: Your Secretary of State says everyone who's here, citizens and non-citizens, deserve due process. Do you agree, Mr. President?
5: I don't know. I'm not a lawyer.
3: Well, I am a lawyer, and I've argued before the Supreme Court. The Fifth Amendment to the Constitution explicitly says no person shall be deprived of life, liberty, or property without due process of law. If you're an immigrant who has been detained by ICE, you are entitled to a notice of the charges against you. The government must also provide you with a charging document, often called a notice to appear, outlining the reasons for potential deportation. You have the right to present evidence before an immigration judge to show why you should not be deported. You might be seeking asylum, for example, or have a student visa or green card, and you have the right to appeal the decision to a higher court. You cannot simply be ripped off the streets and deported without a chance to defend yourself. That would be a clear violation of due process. Our country was founded on the idea that government cannot arbitrarily take away your rights and that everyone has a right to defend themselves. And that really means everyone. The word person in the Fifth Amendment makes no distinction between citizens and non-citizens. And the Supreme Court has reaffirmed this multiple times. Conservative and liberal justices have agreed. Due process is a fundamental constitutional protection to ensure that all of us can maintain our life, liberty, and our property, regardless of who we are or where we come from.

0: Martha, and I live in Rhode Island. I love PRX. I've been listening for quite a long time. I listen at night if I turn over and wake up because my cat has jumped on the bed. I tune it in and I listen through WGBH 89.7 in Boston. But it's just so pleasant. So just keep it coming. Thanks so much. Bye-bye.
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2: Welcome to USC Annenberg's This California Life. I'm Megan Donis. This season, we document Altadena after the fires, following this remarkable community as it recovers and rebuilds. As part of our series, we collaborated with the Charlotta Bass Journalism and Justice Lab at USC. And in our next story, Bass fellow Daniela Lake explores what the Black community in Altadena can learn from another thriving Black community consumed by fire during the Tulsa Race Massacre of 1921.
3: And then we start coming further across Altadena Drive, and that's when we were literally like you just walked us right into a volcano, an active volcano. Everything was on fire. Everything. The bushes, the trees, the houses.
4: It was like a blowtorch just right over everything.
5: I've never seen anything like that. Never. No.
6: You're listening to Rooted in Recovery, a podcast series from the USC Charlotta Bass Lab, exploring how Altadena's Black community is recovering after the devastating Eden fire. I'm Daniela Lake, a master's student in journalism at USC and Bass Lab fellow. Each episode will highlight a different piece of the story, from Black food culture to mental health, memory, and rebuilding. But in this first episode, we begin with the fire itself.
3: And that's when the wind really started cranking. And I was like, you know what, we're in trouble. This is bad. And then you could hear the radio and you could hear them start calling out streets going, wait a minute, that's impossible for the fire to have gone down that far. Now it's into the community. Now it's no longer a hillside or a brush fire.
6: That's Keith Holloway, a Pasadena fire engineer. His station was one of the first at the scene of the fire.
3: The wind was blowing so hard a couple of times, I had to literally back up because I couldn't walk forward. It was blowing all the stuff in my face. I couldn't see, so I had to back into the fire and back into the houses. Everything was on fire. I mean, literally, it was like looking or standing inside of a glowing toaster.
6: He's been a firefighter for over 40 years. He's seen a lot of disasters, but nothing like the Eden fire.
3: I was here for the Northridge earthquake, all the whole Y2K funny business. I mean, a lot of stuff. The LA riots after they had the verdict for Rodney King. I was here for all that stuff. So I've seen some things, but nothing ever to that magnitude. It's unrecognizable. Looked like somebody dropped an atomic bomb. It was an experience, definitely an apocalyptic experience.
6: Altadena residents, like the Wilson family, would also describe the Eden fire as apocalyptic.
4: And you can literally see everything was just burning. Everything just from the mountains down to almost Muir High School was just on fire. So once I went up, turned the corner, and the church was on fire.
6: The Eden fire burned over 9,000 structures. 6,000 of those were family homes. Like many residents who lost their home and place of work, Reverend Andre Wilson lost both his home and church to the Eden fire. He's served as the pastor of Altadena United Methodist Church for almost a decade.
4: In order to process it, you have to be alone. And when you're moving like this, you don't really have time to process it. I've been moving, trying to get my check-in on congregation members, trying to find new facilities, trying to get aid. So you really hadn't had time to process it. I went by yesterday to try to process. And even then, people were yelling at me, hey, get your head up, it's all gone, it's gonna be okay. So it's hard to process because people really want you to be better. And they actually don't really understand that mourning is a good part of healing.
7: For many of us, we're not really sure like what day it is. You know, it is like you're grieving. Someone's died. And so life continues, but you're sort of in a daydream sort of state. You're exhausted. You have a lot of moving parts. You're not in your home element. You're in a new place, or you're in someone else's home, or you're in a new place. And then your church home is gone.
6: That's Heather Wilson. The Wilson family is staying with relatives as they recover.
7: So everyone's routine who's been affected is upside down. And yet people kind of expect you to act like none of this has happened, and you still have obligations to fulfill. So it's a balancing act.
4: I know everybody in that neighborhood. I grew up in Altadena. That's everybody I know. So that compounds it, because even people that aren't part of the church, I know have lost homes. So it's just surreal. Everybody you know has lost something.
6: When visiting Altadena now, some streets, like Lincoln Avenue, appear somewhat normal at first. One sign reads, $40 for 2 weeks of yoga, and some restaurants, like Perry's Joint, are still open. But then you turn the corner on a street like Altadena Drive, and you're hit with the devastation. Avison Charter Schools is burned, and for some homes, all that's left are the front staircase and chimney. For one house, it's the washer and dryer. But what was Altadena like before this devastation? Because of the fire, some people were learning for the first time that Altadena was 18% Black, and that it had a thriving Black community with Black-owned businesses and Black homeowners. Heather Wilson recalls her first impression of Altadena back when she was visiting her childhood friend.
7: When I was about 8 or 9, we went over to her house, and her father was a dentist. And, you know, I was walking around, and she had a nice home, and there were like Black people around, and where I was raised, that just, they were not there. And so it was so refreshing as a little girl to see just regular Black folk walking around, living their lives, being teachers and doctors and dentists or whatever. And that was really just a beautiful thing for me as a little Black girl in an area that I didn't see a lot of people that looked like me. So it was a very, very special and unique place. And over time, because of the beauty by the mountains, you had more and more people, Latinos and Asians and whites and Armenians, kind of slowly move in. And so it's a very multicultural, but has a really strong African-American history here. And that's really, really special, especially in Southern California. And it's also unique because, as he was saying, in Southern California, we tend to be very segregated when we go home. There's tons of everything in SoCal, but at home, most neighborhoods are all one thing or another. And so Altadena was really, really unique in that, not only for the history of having the middle class Blacks there, but also later on to being such a welcoming place for all persons to come. And it's a really beautiful thing. One of the reasons we really appreciate when my daughter goes to school, you have a bit of everything. And you don't see that a lot in LA.
6: Similarly, attorney Lee Merritt, a civil rights attorney, reflected on how seeing Altadena's Black community positively impacted his upbringing. He's known for his work on racial justice, including cases related to police brutality and hate crimes, such as when 25-year-old Ahmaud Arbery was shot and killed by 3 white men in Georgia back in 2020. Attorney Merritt represented Ahmaud Arbery's family. It was a case that, along with the murder of Breonna Taylor and George Floyd, sparked national outrage in 2020. Attorney Merritt said that being introduced to the Black community in Altadena changed his life trajectory.
8: In high school, I was adopted by my grandmother who lived in Pasadena. And it was really a turning point in my life because she was pulling me out of suspension, expulsion in my prior school, gang violence, and a number of other things. I was introduced to this cocoon of a community in Altadena, Pasadena. And this was a Black middle-class community with folks who, for example, were connected to Morehouse College, where I eventually went to school, where there were African-Americans who were invested in the arts, who owned property, and introduced me to a new, I guess, a Black experience that I didn't know existed. Mine was rooted in incarceration and gang violence, etc. And so this opportunity when I was 14 or 15 transitioning into high school was really something that put me on a path to be able to be not only have access to some of our higher learning institutions, but to be a better representative of our community as a whole.
6: But now many of those Black families are displaced. But this isn't the first time a thriving Black community was destroyed by fire. To understand Altadena's future, let's look at our past. The Tulsa Race Massacre. In the early 1900s, Tulsa, Oklahoma had its own thriving Black neighborhood, located in Tulsa's Greenwood District.
9: Well, they called it Black Wall Street because it had almost 200 businesses.
6: Black Wall Street was a bustling hub for Black entrepreneurship. It was home to Black-owned shops, hotels, theaters, but all of that was torn apart overnight in 1921. When a white mob stormed into Black Wall Street, setting fire to everything in its path, burning homes and businesses. It's believed to be the worst incident of racial violence in American history.
9: We're talking about a community that was devastated in over less than 48 hours, over 1,550 homes and businesses destroyed. 1,550 homes and businesses destroyed. They talk about up to 300 people died, but what we do know is actually 3,000 people were disappeared, never to be heard from again.
6: Attorney DeMario Solomon Simmons represents the last living survivors of the Tulsa Race Massacre. He's also the founder of Justice for Greenwood, an organization formed almost 100 years after the massacre to get justice and reparations for the Greenwood community, which was never the same after the massacre.
9: Not one of those businesses that were impacted by the massacre are operating today. So there should be funding and consulting services for descendants to be able to build businesses back up.
6: Although the Black community in Tulsa was devastated by racial violence and Altadena was ravaged by a natural disaster, both were prosperous Black communities that were ultimately consumed by fire.
9: I think some of the parallels that we see in rebuilding is that they're going to have some of the same challenges dealing with insurance, or either not having enough insurance and not being able to get the proper information to the insurance companies. Another thing that we see that's still plaguing Greenwood today that I think is going to be a problem in Altadena and Black communities across this nation. Many of these people have been living in these homes for decades, but they don't actually own the homes, meaning that they have received these homes passed down from their families, but they didn't do the proper estate planning. They haven't done proper probate. And that's a big problem that we see in Tulsa, but throughout this nation. And we have to have a program with Justice for Greenwood to address that.
6: Even in the face of these challenges, there's still hope in rebuilding.
9: I want the people of Altadena to understand that they can rebuild, and they should rebuild, and they should rebuild even forward thinking and better than what they had before. And you have to come into that mind state once you start the rebuilding. Come together as a community and say, what do we want this community to look like again? And make sure that they are standing together to not allow the vultures and the predators that want to come in and swoop up the land and get the land for cheap because people are, you know, desperate. You know, you lose everything overnight. That is something that, if it hasn't happened to you, it's very difficult to even imagine. So people are desperate. People need to live their life today. But I hope the people of Altadena can take the example of Greenwood to stick together and fight to keep the land that's been in their family for so long.
6: Even in the devastation, the birds are still chirping in Altadena. And on some lawns, grass is starting to grow again.
7: Altadena, I believe, will never be the same as it was before the fires. And it doesn't mean it's going to be worse, but it's going to be different. I do hope that it will be still a home, a beautiful place where all people can come together, Blacks and whites, and feel at home and comfortable. That is my hope.
6: The congregation of Altadena United Methodist Church has found a temporary home at Scott United Methodist Church in Pasadena. After the fires, they came together to worship and support each other.
10: Look at your neighbor. Say neighbor. I need you.
6: Members of Altadena United Methodist Church call their church family home of the abundant life.
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6: Thank you for listening to episode 1 of Rooted in Recovery. I'm Daniela Lake. In the following episodes, we'll discuss Black foodways, migration after the fires, mental health, and more.
2: This story was reported and produced by Daniela Lake with sound mixing by Rebecca Katz. 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
11: Love is the answer, test number 3. Love is the answer, test number 4.

0: This is Moments of the Movement, Civil Rights and Change in America, a series featuring interviews with key civil rights leaders and participants.
1: I'm Lonnie Bunch, the founding director of the Smithsonian's National Museum of African American History and Culture. Known best as the founder of the Freedom Library Day School in his native Philadelphia, activist and black nationalist John Churchville found himself at the crossroads of many intraracial struggles during the freedom movement. Though a student of Malcolm X and black nationalism, he joined the integrationist-minding Student Nonviolent Coordinating Committee to register and to work with voters in Georgia and Mississippi, often finding himself at odds with the SNCC leadership. But differing philosophies weren't only the bastion of high-minded civil rights leaders. Sometimes the fight was taken to the streets.
2: At the time, there was, if you can believe this, there was a gang war going on in America's Georgia. I mean, we're trying to register people to vote, and in the black community, you got these two teenage black gangs at war. And I just went in the middle of a gang fight and started screaming and hollering, "You dumb!" And they just stopped. I said, "This is what white folks want you to do. Why are you doing this? We're here to help you to register so you can get some power for real. Stop fighting each other." They stopped gang warring. We were able to recruit them to first register themselves and then to negotiate a peace treaty and help us go out and recruit people to register and vote. If I had tried that in North Philly, I'd have been dead today. But anyway, so that was kind of a fun thing. And it was the black talk. It was the black rap. It was the reason, the rationale for voting is not to integrate. The rationale for voting is to build a power base so you can elect people who look like you to office, who will do for you what people who don't look like you will do. And that, so that was, for me, that was the beginning of what I call black power. And that was not looked on lightly or nicely by the SNCC folks, but they tolerated me. And I give Charlie Sherrod a great deal of respect for putting up with me, given his own views. And I think that, and he was always, "You're rebelling, you're rebelling." "Churchville, you're always rebelling." But he allowed me to be who I was.
0: Oral histories were conducted by the Southern Oral History Program in the Center for the Study of the American South at the University of North Carolina at Chapel Hill on behalf of the Smithsonian National Museum of African American History and Culture and the Library of Congress, with support from the Corporation for Public Broadcasting. Online at newvisionsnewvoices.org.

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1: As I record this, Voyager 2 is over 12 billion miles from Earth, and Voyager 1 over 15 billion. As these two spacecraft hurtle away from our solar system, each carries a sort of message in a bottle. Specifically, a golden record. The cover of these records, one on each probe, includes diagrams and illustrated instructions on how to play them. Pressed into the gold-plated copper disc, this mix compiled by Carl Sagan with help from recordist Alan Lomax includes a wide range of human music. There's European classical music, a Navajo night chant, bagpipes from Azerbaijan, the blues, a Peruvian wedding song, Mozart, Chuck Berry, Chinese folk music, Aboriginal didgeridoo, a truly wide-ranging mix. And it's fun to imagine an alien running across this shiny disc, figuring out the instructions, and hitting play. Postcards from the Wind are produced by me, Phil Corbett. More at thewind.org.
2: This is Bird Note. With so many migratory birds declining at such an alarming rate, it's more important than ever to map their travels, to learn when birds take flight, where they stop to rest, and what they require for food and shelter along the way. But until recently, it was impossible to know the precise journey of a migrating bird, like this wood thrush. But now we have powerful new tools. Doppler weather radar can show birds migrating in real time. And powerful platforms like eBird can aggregate and display millions of bird sightings by location and date. Some of the most exciting tools scientists use are tiny, lightweight geolocators that are attached right to migrating birds. There are several variations of these devices, like ones that record light levels at sunrise and sunset, or ones that send out a GPS signal to track a bird's exact location as it moves. The devices are so small they don't affect the bird's ability to fly. Geolocators have taught us that wood thrushes spend the winter in a very specific and narrow part of Honduras and Nicaragua. Whether spring or fall, or any time in between, learning more about birds and how they move can teach us how to help them continue these amazing long-distance journeys. For Bird Note, I'm Michael Stein.

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1: Conspiracies ahead of his nomination in a recent CNBC interview talking about California's slow vote counting.
2: On the integrity side, we're doing an absolutely terrible job, and the American people are right to question it.
1: Clayton went on to clarify he wasn't claiming there is fraud, but that, quote, the opportunity for fraud makes no sense to me when we can make a much better system. Still, he's been well received by Senate Intelligence Committee Democrats like Mark Warner of Virginia, who said in a statement, quote, I've known and respected Jay Clayton for many years and believe he is a capable public servant. Clayton may be benefiting here from comparison. Outgoing DNI Tulsi Gabbard has had her fair share of controversies before and during her time in the job. And Democrats fear Trump's acting pick, partisan attack dog Bill Pulte, who has no intel experience, will weaponize the U.S. intelligence apparatus to assail the president's perceived foes. Eric McDaniel, NPR News, The Capitol.
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6: Good Wednesday morning and welcome to GBH's Morning Edition. I'm Tori Bedford, in for Mark Herz. Looking at local headlines this morning, the city of Cambridge is seeking public feedback on a proposed regulation that would force customers at bars and restaurants to wait 30 minutes between alcoholic drink servings. The measure would also make changes to last calls, preventing drinks from being served 20 minutes before closing time. Massachusetts state legislators have enacted the Blue Envelope Bill, which allows drivers with autism to carry a blue envelope in their vehicle containing their license, registration, and information about their diagnosis, easing communication with police officers. And new data show that the percentage of Boston public school graduates enrolling in college is rebounding after a pandemic slide, but wide gaps still exist among students of different racial backgrounds, with Black and Latino college enrollment still not at pre-pandemic levels. More local news in 10 minutes here on GBH.
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3: It's Morning Edition from NPR News. I'm Leila Fadel.
8: And I'm Martinez. People who go to prison lose rights. Now, one important right they keep is the ability to file a grievance about their treatment. In federal prisons, that grievance process could correct problems, stop abuse, or help prisoners get urgent medical care if the system worked. It almost never does. That's the finding of an investigation by NPR correspondent Joseph Shapiro and Christy Thompson of the Marshall Project. Here's Joe Shapiro with our report.
9: Dustin Rowland got jumped by two other prisoners. They kicked and stomped him. He ended up with a hernia of tissue bulging out near his belly button.
10: A little knot on my stomach, about the size of a penny, and then it got

0: a little bit bigger than the size of a silver dollar. It poked out of my stomach. It looked like a stomach on top of a stomach.
1: For the next 2 years, he lived with the sharp pain that made it hard to eat or to sleep at night. A doctor said he needed surgery. A judge did too. But the Federal Bureau of Prisons disagreed and instead gave him pills and a belt to compress the hernia. It was his cellmate who told him what to do.
0: Well, my cellie knew how to do the grievance system, and you got to write them up. So they'll do something for you.
1: The grievance system. Federal prisons have a set of rules and procedures to let prisoners file complaints, from reporting rotten food to abuse by a guard. One of the most common issues, asking for medical care. The grievance system is antiquated. Prisoners write out complaints on carbon copy forms, no computers. There are specific rules and tight deadlines through four levels of appeal. And that's before they can even get to court and ask a judge to help. The Marshall Project and NPR looked at records of nearly a million cases going back 24 years. Our investigation shows that the Federal Bureau of Prisons grievance system just doesn't work. In 2023, fewer than 2% of cases got decided in favor of the prisoner, and just 1% of appeals for medical care.
0: I don't understand. I still don't understand it.
1: Like many cases, Dustin Rowland's complaint was thrown out, not on its merits, but on a technicality. Prison officials said he had not attached the correct documents. If any paperwork was missing, he says it was because prison officials never gave it to him.
0: So I lost because y'all lost the paperwork that I mailed to y'all? That's not right.
1: It came down to his word that he sent the right paperwork against the word of the prison officials he was complaining about.
2: It is 7020-0640.
1: Terry McGuire Malika had the proof that all her paperwork got sent, and she still got denied.
3: And what was that?
2: That was the certified tracking number on the Form 11 that was mailed to Washington.
1: She'd sent her complaint by certified mail. And when officials said they never got it, she could prove they did.
2: It says, this is in response to your request for administrative remedy.
1: Malika needed health care too. She had a painful fibroid tumor on her uterus.
2: Wherein you state that you have had pain in your lower abdomen, uterus, and ovaries since 2016.
1: Last year, a court ruled in her favor. That's rare. The judge said she'd proved she'd completed the many steps of filing a grievance. The judge told her she could now sue the prison system to demand that surgery. But she's still waiting. The Federal Bureau of Prisons told us that, for privacy reasons, it can't discuss the grievances of individual prisoners, but that its grievance system is set up to, quote, solve problems and be responsive to issues raised by inmates. Attorney John Boston questions that. He wrote a manual that prisoners use to file grievances and lawsuits.
4: There are very, very large numbers of cases where people file grievances and they just never get a response of any sort.
1: Boston, who ran the Prisoners' Rights Project at New York's Legal Aid Society, says the system was set up to make prisoners fail because they can't take a complaint to court until they first complete every step of that internal prison grievance system.
4: Given the isolation of the prison population, you know, you can't go in there and look around to see if something's rotten, and they can't get out to tell you about it.
1: NPR and the Marshall Project found case after case that was thrown out for some small procedural issue. The man who filled out the form in pencil, not a pen, or the woman at a California prison who says a guard sexually abused her. But her grievance was thrown out, she says, because she misspelled his last name.
5: Just a huge number of them are about really, really serious matters.
1: Margot Schlanger, a University of Michigan law professor, says the grievance requirements were created by Congress in 1996 to stop prisoners from going to court to file frivolous lawsuits. But it stopped the filing of serious grievances, too.
5: They're about abysmal medical care and awful conditions and failures to protect them from harm by staff or by other prisoners. They're about sexual violations. They're about really bad things. And having a system that stands in the way and says, you know what, because you filed that grievance after 3 days instead of after 2 days, you are out of luck and out of court. That is a shocking betrayal of justice.
1: In January, Terry McGuire Malika left prison after she served almost 11 years for fraud and witness intimidation. She moved home to Birmingham, Alabama, to live in a federal halfway house.
6: And then the gynecology building is just like...
1: Malika took us to the entrance of a Birmingham clinic.
2: They have so many specialists. Like, I can see a gastroenterologist here. I can see a gynecologist here.
1: But the long wait for surgery created more complicated health problems for her.
2: They're going to have to actually do a cut, and it's not going to be like through the belly button or anything. It's going to be like from hip bone to hip bone.
1: A decade ago, when Malika first filed those grievances in prison, the fibroid was small and fixable, she says, with a simple laparoscopic surgery. But while she waited, it grew, at one point to the size of a five-month pregnancy. She says doctors told her she can't do that minimally invasive surgery now.
2: It's going to be hysterectomy, taking out the uterus and probably the ovaries now.
1: The investigation by NPR and the Marshall Project found that federal prisoners are losing more and more often. In 2000, the Federal Bureau of Prisons granted grievances in 7% of cases. But according to our analysis, prisoners succeed in less than 2% of cases now. Joseph Shapiro, NPR News.
3: This is NPR News.
6: I'm Marjorie Egan. Tune in today. It's our staff retreat, so we're not at the Boston Public Library, but on tape, we'll hear from Michael Fanone, the D.C. police officer almost killed on January 6th. That's today, starting at 11, BPR 89.7, GBH.
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11: Live from NPR News in Washington, I'm Dave Mattingly. President Trump says the full text of the agreement between the U.S. and Iran to end the war will be made public within the next few days. The president made that pledge yesterday while attending the G7 summit in the French Alps. NPR's Aya Batraoui in Cairo says the memorandum of understanding accomplishes several things. First and foremost, it ends the fighting.
12: The second is that Iran would open the Strait of Hormuz again for commercial shipping. And the third is that the U.S. would end its blockade of Iranian ports. Iran also says that this is a 1.5-page memorandum of understanding, and that after it is signed on Friday, the two sides will sit down for talks on the thorniest issues. That's Iran's nuclear program and U.S. sanctions.
11: The agreement is to be signed at a formal ceremony in Geneva. Before the G7 wraps up, the leaders are scheduled to discuss the future of artificial intelligence. Executives from several tech firms, including Anthropic and OpenAI, are expected to attend today. Republican Congressman Mike Collins of Georgia has won the party's nomination to face Democratic incumbent Senator John Ossoff in November. Collins was backed by President Trump. In Georgia's Republican gubernatorial runoff, billionaire healthcare executive Rick Jackson defeated the state's Lieutenant Governor Burt Jones. Jackson will face former Atlanta Mayor Keisha Lance Bottoms in November. This is NPR News.
9: Good morning from the GBH newsroom in Boston. I'm Tori Bedford. Mental health groups gathered at the State House yesterday to call for a change in how the state runs Bridgewater State Hospital. The hospital is currently run by the state's Department of Correction, but GBH's Katie Lannon reports advocates want it moved under the Department of Mental Health.
13: Bridgewater State Hospital is a medium security facility where male patients are civilly committed for psychiatric treatment or sent for evaluation before trial. Advocates say even though it's called a hospital, it doesn't feel like one. Tatum Pritchard is with the Disability Law Center.
14: You're treated as if you're in a prisoner's jail, and that isn't the environment that patients find when they go to a licensed psychiatric hospital.
13: Bills have been filed for years that would move the hospital to the Department of Mental Health. Last month, the state Senate approved budget language calling for a concrete timeline for making that transition. If the House agrees, the measure would go to Governor Healey. On Beacon Hill, I'm Katie Lannon, GBH News.
9: A new statewide poll shows that rising costs are causing more people to consider moving out of Massachusetts. The poll, conducted by Suffolk University and the Boston Globe, finds that 40% of respondents have thought about moving to somewhere more affordable. Suffolk University political researcher David Paleologos says 30% cited food and grocery prices as their biggest financial concern.
15: It was by far and away the biggest issue in terms of having the biggest impact on personal finances. And that's telling, especially when you get into those low-income categories.
9: Other issues affecting residents' personal finances include high utility costs, taxes, mortgage and rent payments, and the rising price of gas. Rescuers freed a young humpback whale that was tangled in fishing gear. It took place just north of Cape Cod in the Stellwagen Bank National Marine Sanctuary on Sunday. Scott Landry is a member of the Center for Coastal Studies response team that helped free the whale.
16: Likely the whale had become entangled overnight and was anchored in the gear. And during the struggle to try to free itself, it did cause injuries. We're hoping, though, that those injuries, the whale will be able to deal with it.
9: The rescue team used a hook-shaped knife at the end of a 30-foot pole to remove the ropes. Landry says they were able to respond quickly because someone reported the entanglement. If the whale had not been spotted, he says it may not have survived. Right now it's 61 degrees in Boston. I'm Tori Bedford. 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
3: It's Morning Edition from NPR News. I'm Amy Martinez in Culver City, California.
18: And I'm Leila Faldil in Washington, D.C. Good morning. Primary results in Georgia show a mixed record for President Trump's endorsements. His pick for Senate won a primary runoff. His choice for governor did not.
3: There were also primaries on Tuesday in Oklahoma, Alabama, and Washington, D.C.
18: Raul Bali with member station WABE in Atlanta is covering the primaries and joins me now. Good morning.
19: Good morning.
18: All right, we have a lot to cover here. Georgia's a purple state, and the race for governor is expected to be close. Who's the Republican nominee?
19: So the winner there, according to AP Race Call, was a candidate most Georgians, even his supporters, didn't know when the year started. Billionaire healthcare executive Rick Jackson, he came flying into this race in February, spent more than $100 million of his own money, eventually defeating Lieutenant Governor Burt Jones in a runoff. Jones has had the longtime backing of President Donald Trump. As a state senator, Jones backed efforts to overturn Georgia's 2020 election results where Trump lost. On the campaign trail, Jackson says he's like Trump. In his victory speech, he focused on affordability and his personal rags-to-riches story, which has hit home with voters on the campaign trail.
20: When you grow up the way I did, you never forget where you came from. You never forget the families who are working harder than ever, but still falling behind.
19: Jackson now faces Democratic nominee and former Atlanta Mayor Keisha Lance Bottoms this fall.
18: Okay, let's turn to the Senate race. Who's the Republican nominee to challenge Democratic incumbent John Ossoff?
19: So there, AP Race Call says it's Congressman Mike Collins, who picked up the endorsement of President Donald Trump on Sunday. He's very much like Trump. He's controversial, at times incendiary on social media. He focuses on issues like anti-immigrant rhetoric. In his victory speech, he attacked Ossoff.
21: He's going to have millions and millions of dollars pouring in here from his New York and California donors. The political establishment, the mainstream media, and the global elites, oh, they're going to be working overtime to get him reelected.
19: Now, on social media last night, Ossoff, who is Jewish, called Collins, quote, a notorious bigot, anti-Semite, and extremist. Ossoff has been attacking Trump, and he'll be trying to tie Collins to him.
18: And what are the takeaways from the primaries in Oklahoma and Alabama?
19: In both states, Republicans will be the favorites heading into the November general election. In Alabama, Republican Congressman Barry Moore, who was endorsed by Trump, won the party primary for Senate, defeating a former Navy SEAL, according to AP Race Call. He'll face Democratic lawyer Everett West. In Oklahoma, you may remember Mark Wayne Mullen was in the Senate but got appointed Homeland Security Secretary. He's being replaced. AP Race Call says the Trump-endorsed Congressman Kevin Hern won the Republican primary for that. The Democrats are headed to a runoff.
18: Okay, I'm here in D.C., where there's another closely watched primary race where voters are really weighing what kind of leader they want with a president who hasn't been hesitant to interfere in local politics. Is there a clear winner yet?
19: We don't have final results there yet. Votes are still being counted. There's been a lot of attention on this race because Mayor Muriel Bowser is leaving after 12 years in office. That Democratic primary includes a Democratic socialist, Janice Lewis George, who's on city council. President Trump has threatened to have the federal government take over control of the city if she becomes mayor. Another contender, Kenyon McDuffie, is a former council member. Right now, Lewis George is leading. It's ranked choice voting there, and votes are still being counted.
18: That's Raul Bali of WABE in Atlanta. Thank you so much for your reporting.
19: No problem.
3: The U.S. Department of Education is about to lose some of its signature responsibilities. An announcement from the Trump administration says agreements have been signed with other agencies to run federal special education programs and enforce student civil rights protections. NPR education correspondent Corey Turner is covering this. So, Corey, let's start with special education. What's happening there?
0: Yeah, so the Education Department is shifting much of the work of its Special Education Office to the Department of Health and Human Services, HHS. This office runs a bunch of programs and funding that really make sure students with disabilities get a free and appropriate education. The Trump administration is technically calling this a partnership, and it's really not clear at this point, if the current special education staff, who already know how to do this work, will keep their jobs and simply move from one agency to another, or how much of this HHS will pick up itself. And it's complicated because federal law specifically says these responsibilities belong at the Education Department. For her part, Education Secretary Linda McMahon has defended the move, saying it, quote, will align federal services with the goal of strengthening academic outcomes and supporting individuals with disabilities. But I have to say, disability rights advocates roundly condemned the move, pointing out that these programs are about education, not healthcare, and that splitting them off from traditional K-12 programming misses the entire point of the law that created special education. Denise Marshall, head of the Council of Parent Attorneys and Advocates, told me the move also makes no logical sense. Quote, we're not going to all of a sudden go to our surgeon to learn how to read.
3: All right, so let's jump to civil rights enforcement. What can you tell us about the changes there?
0: Yeah, I think it's pretty safe to say that no office in the Education Department has been more embattled over the last year and a half than the Office for Civil Rights, known as OCR. Its staff of civil rights lawyers are tasked with protecting students in K-12 schools and universities from discrimination. But soon after President Trump was elected, OCR was gutted. Then the courts intervened, reversing the attorney's firing, and that really kicked off a game of political ping pong. The Trump administration ended up choosing to pay the attorneys not to work until it finally brought them back, and now their work is being moved to the Justice Department. But as with the special education changes, it is really not clear at this point exactly what or who is moving, or if DOJ really plans to take over some or all of this work.
3: All right, so a lot of moving parts. What's been the reaction to all this?
0: I mean, pretty predictably partisan. Honestly, Republicans who chafed under President Biden's liberal expansion of student civil rights see this as progress. You know, Ken Marcus ran OCR during Trump's first term, and he said yesterday, quote, if done right, this could mark a critical step forward for students. But I also spoke yesterday with Catherine Lehman, who ran OCR under two presidents, Obama and Biden, and she called the move a terrible idea. And she pointed out that in 1979, lawmakers chose to move OCR into the brand new Education Department because they thought it made sense for attorneys who were focused on schools, to work in an agency that was focused on schools. And then stepping back, bird's eye view here. Overall, by my count, this makes at least 14 agreements now that farm out department responsibilities to other federal agencies.
3: Yeah, but the Ed Department has to, if it's going to be removed, has to be done by Congress, right?
0: Even Secretary McMahon has said that.
3: Okay. NPR education correspondent, Corey Turner. Corey, thanks.
0: You're welcome.

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4: Good morning from the GBH Newsroom. I'm Tori Bedford with Morning Edition. Sunny today before showers coming in tomorrow. Meteorologist Dave Epstein has our full forecast.
5: With the sunshine across the area today, temperatures will go from the 50s this morning and 60s for some of you into the low 80s. It may stay just under 80 in the Worcester Hills. Tonight, partly cloudy down near 60. Tomorrow, few showers and a thunderstorm. That continues into tomorrow night. We're going to be up around 80 tomorrow, a little bit muggy. And tomorrow night, we stay in the 60s. Then we'll dry out for Juneteenth, mostly sunny, 80 to 85. And we're in the upper 70s to low 80s over the weekend with sunshine. It looks beautiful. For GBH News, I'm Dave Epstein.
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0: Les Miserables runs through this Sunday, June 28th. Coming up in the news at 7, Foxborough held its second World Cup match last night as Norway faced off against Iraq. 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

0: It's Morning Edition from NPR News. I'm E. Martinez.
1: And I'm Leila Fadel. Fox Corporation is going all in on streaming. It says it will buy Roku in a deal worth more than $22 billion, according to Fox and Roku. The combined media company would be the third largest in TV viewership. Matt Bellany is covering this. He's a founding partner of the news site Puck and writes its What I'm Hearing newsletter. Good morning and welcome to the program.
2: Thank you. Good morning.
1: So what makes Roku attractive to Fox?
2: Well, it's the gatekeeper for about 100 million households. It is the first screen that people go to when they want to stream content on the internet. And that is an incredibly powerful platform, especially for a company like Fox, which is, for the most part, a linear TV company. They have Fox News, they have Fox Broadcasting with the sports rights, but now this instantly makes them a player in the streaming wars.
1: Now, there have been a lot of acquisitions and mergers in the streaming industry in the past few years. How has the consolidation affected streaming customers?
2: Well, that's a good question, because right now we're seeing this is a pretty big consolidation, but the shift has been mostly from subscription and no ads on these services to increasingly we're seeing ad-driven options. People have shown that they don't mind taking advertising as long as the price for their streaming service will come down. And that's where all of these services are going. And frankly, this is why Fox was so interested in Roku, because Roku is an incredibly powerful advertising platform. And that's where the growth is for these streaming services and frankly, what customers want.
1: Do you expect to see things get more expensive?
2: I honestly think that it will become a kind of K-shaped economy in streaming, where people will pay a lot more for the privilege of not seeing ads on services like Amazon Prime Video and Netflix and Disney. And then they will have these ad-driven products, which will likely get cheaper because the ad load on those services will get greater. So the monetization will be there, and people will have the option to get their content for less money if they're willing to take more ads.
1: Roku has a streaming service, but it also has smart TVs and devices that play other streaming services. Will this deal affect other big streamers?
2: They're saying no. They're saying that this is the benefit of this is that Roku will remain the Switzerland of streaming, where it will host other services. You can get them through Roku, and the promotion platform of the Roku interface will be available to others as well. We'll see how Fox manages that, because obviously there's a benefit in owning, and you can promote all the Fox content and NFL and World Cup right now while also having it available to others. But, you know, primarily putting it in front of, you know, for your customers.
1: Really quickly, I mean, the Murdoch family owns Fox, so I want to talk about actual content here. Are they likely to push more conservative content toward Roku's customers?
2: That is a fascinating question. We will see, because obviously this gives Fox a huge promotional platform, which they could use to put their, you know, their conservative Fox News in front of a lot more people. And I think we'll see some of that. But the Murdoch family has been pretty disciplined in the past about separating their conservative news outlets from the more entertainment general-oriented stuff.
1: Okay, Matt Bellany of Puck, thank you for your time.
2: Thank you.
1: This is NPR News. It's Morning Edition from NPR News. I'm Leila Fadel.
3: When a wheelchair breaks, life can come to a halt.
4: It's not like a car where you can take it anywhere and get it fixed.
3: But across Massachusetts, users say small repairs can take months, leaving people stranded or even hospitalized.
5: It all boils down to, like, in the simplicity of sake, is private equity. They're prioritizing a new chair that gives them a revenue.
3: I'm Megan Smith. You can find the rest of that story online at gbhnews.org.
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8: Good Wednesday morning. You're listening to GBH's Morning Edition. I'm Tori Bedford. Thanks for being with us. It's going to be a sunny day today. Temperatures getting into the low 80s. Coming up after the news at 7, President Donald Trump says he has an agreement with Iran, but some in his own party say they need more details. We'll bring you more on that, plus all the morning's news, right here on GBH 89.7.
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11: From Marketplace in Washington, I'm Kimberly Adams. There could be a glut of oil on the market next year. That's according to a report out this morning from the International Energy Agency. The IEA says if the Middle East peace deal holds and the Strait of Hormuz reopens, oil will start flowing again gradually, then really pick up. Marketplace's Nancy Marshall-Genzer has the details.
12: Here's a new twist on the old supply and demand story. The IEA says next year, demand for oil won't be able to keep up with supply. This is the IEA's first monthly report on the 2027 oil market, and it looks good for consumers because when supply outstrips demand, prices fall. The report predicts a, quote, significant overhang emerging next year, with oil supplies surging by around 8 million barrels per day, while global demand grows by just 2 million barrels a day. This won't happen all at once. The IEA says it'll take a while to clear mines out of the strait. Supply chains will take time to get back to normal, and global oil reserves could still reach historic lows before the market shifts into surplus mode. The report says that'll happen toward the end of this year. I'm Nancy Marshall-Genzer for Marketplace.
11: Let's do the numbers. Since we are just talking oil, hope for that Iran deal is keeping Brent crude below $80 a barrel for now. It's currently trading at $78.86. And ahead of Fed Chair Kevin Warsh's first press conference in his new role later today, Dow, S&P, and NASDAQ futures are up in the 0 to 5/10% range, with the Dow future up 2 points. The 10-year Treasury yield is mostly flat at 4.43%.
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11: A recent report from the Social Security Board of Trustees finds that the fund that helps pay for retirement benefits will run out of money earlier than previously projected, meaning it would be unable to pay out full benefits starting in the last quarter of 2032. For more on what all this means, we're joined by Catherine Ann Edwards. She's a labor economist and host of the Optimist Economy podcast. Catherine, welcome.
13: Thank you so much for having me.
11: So when we hear that Social Security will be depleted in late 2032, what does that mean will actually happen to folks' benefits?
13: Well, probably nothing in 2032, because Social Security's program, as you know it, actually has two separate trust funds, one for the old age and survivor benefits, one for disability benefits. The disability trust fund, they will dip into it to get two more years. So it'll actually not really be on the cliff until 2034.
11: What are some of the reasons behind this worsening picture for Social Security?
13: Social Security has had the same problem for roughly 35 years, which is congressional neglect and inaction. The way that the program is designed, I mean, of course, this has never happened before, but in theory, should the trust fund truly be depleted, the program's benefits for all current and future beneficiaries would be cut by a flat amount. It's estimated to be 17% in 2034. That is not only avoidable if they act at the last minute, but the size of the cut would be smaller if they had acted sooner.
11: Last summer, the Republicans passed that big tax and spending bill into law, and that lowered the taxes that beneficiaries have to pay on their Social Security income. How is that playing into this dynamic?
13: The Office of the Actuary of the Trustees Report released estimates after the bill was passed last summer to say that it did accelerate the depletion of the trust fund. I think what is probably more telling, not just of the One Big Beautiful Bill Act's tax cut, is that the immigration policy is going to have the biggest hit on Social Security.
11: Say more about that.
13: You know, Social Security is really a wage and worker program. And we think of it being a reflection of our demographics, but it's really much more of a reflection of our economics. How many people are working and how are they earning? The two biggest hits to the program historically have been, you know, falling or stagnant wages for the bottom half of workers, and then the Great Recession. Lots of people unemployed for a long time. But going forward, we really do have a population issue because we have lower fertility. But in the past, we've always made up for that lower fertility by having high immigration. What can truly damage Social Security in a way that will be very hard to make up for is making the country a net loser of immigrants, which is what we have been for the past year and a half.
11: Like you mentioned, Congress has known this cliff has been coming for ages now, but it feels like the people who are beginning to be elected to Congress could easily see this cliff come on their watch. We're in an election year. Is this coming up at all?
13: If you are voting for a senator right now, you are voting for the senator that will be in office when the first move has to happen, which is when the old age trust fund is depleted in 2032. They either have to fix the program or they have to dip into the disability funds. They have to do some kind of congressional action, even if that action is buying two more years of time. That is who is running for office for Senate right now. But I think it's starting to come home that this next presidential election in particular, we are electing the Social Security president.
11: What are some solutions that could actually fix this imbalance?
13: You know, Social Security has this reputation of being the third rail of politics. I think that that's actually been a political fiction that has very much suited its detractors because there's actually very little disagreement among Americans. They know exactly what they want. Preserve this program, don't cut benefits, pay for it however you need to, but this is my program. And that's, I mean, 80% of Republicans would agree with that statement. So I think it's truly an area in which this partisan political divide, it just doesn't exist for most people because everyone knows someone who's benefited from Social Security, and everyone knows that they are going to need Social Security to some extent when they retire. It's still more than half of income for more than half of retirees.
11: Catherine Ann Edwards is a labor economist and host of the Optimist Economy podcast. Catherine, thank you.
13: Thank you for having me.
11: In Washington, I'm Kimberly Adams with the Marketplace Morning Report. 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
18: Vice President J.D. Vance heads to Switzerland to sign the preliminary deal between the U.S. and Iran, but key details remain unclear. It's Wednesday, June 17th. I'm Tori Bedford. This is GBH's Morning Edition. Soccer fans from countries around the world gather in Boston for matches, parties, and a greater sense of community.
19: We're a big family, able to come together and celebrate. 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
18: And with Steven Spielberg's Disclosure Day and a recent release of government files about UFOs, we're talking aliens.
20: The world took notice of their story. Some believed they were abducted by extraterrestrials. Others think they made it up.
18: Red Sox lost to the Blue Jays. They'll be back at Fenway tonight, clear with highs in the 80s today. It's 7:01. Now, this news.
0: Live from NPR News in Washington, I'm Korva Coleman. The three-day G7 summit is coming to an end in the French Alps. President Trump is planning to hold a news conference. NPR's Franco Ordonez reports he's expected to field questions about his agreement to end the war in Iran.
21: Reactions to the deal have been mixed, as President Trump has yet to release specific details. Catherine Thompson worked on Middle East policy in Trump's Defense Department and is now at the Cato Institute, a libertarian think tank. She says getting to a place where the fighting stops is significant, but that the really hard part is what comes next.
22: The next 60 days is really where, like, the money of this deal is either made or not made, right?
21: And that's because the thorniest issues are still on the table. What happens to the nuclear material that Iran still has? And what is the U.S. prepared to do regarding sanctions relief? Franco Ordonez, NPR News, Evian, France.
0: There were primaries and runoff elections yesterday in Georgia. Healthcare executive Rick Jackson has defeated Lieutenant Governor Burt Jones for the Republican gubernatorial nomination. From member station WABE in Atlanta, Marlon Hyde reports.
23: A crowd of over 100 supporters cheered as billionaire Rick Jackson began his acceptance speech.
24: Georgia cannot afford to get this wrong. We face Keisha Lance Bottoms, the former mayor of Atlanta. She would be an absolute disaster for Georgia.
23: In a statement, Democratic nominee Bottoms says Rick Jackson is focused on enriching himself, and Georgians deserve a governor who will fight for them when President Donald Trump's reckless policies hurt the state. For NPR News, I'm Marlon Hyde in Atlanta.
0: In Oklahoma's gubernatorial contest, Democratic State Representative Cindy Munson won her primary. There will be a runoff for the Republicans between former state lawmaker Mike Mazie and Oklahoma Attorney General Gettner Drummond. The World Health Organization says there are nearly 840 confirmed cases of Ebola in Democratic Republic of the Congo and nearly 200 confirmed deaths. Emmett Livingstone reports this gold mining town in DRC has seen many cases.
25: I'm in a gold mine in Mongwalu. It's in a valley surrounded by steep green hills. You can hear the sound of a generator, and that's pushing sand down a sluice. Workers then look through that sluice to try and find bits of gold. There, I'd say, maybe 20, 30 pits here. Dozens and dozens and dozens of people are working, despite the Ebola outbreak that is raging in this small town. The workers that we've talked to are from everywhere across eastern Congo. People travel far and wide in search of economic opportunity. It gives you a hint as to how the disease spread from Mongwalu over such a large region. These people are highly mobile and will go wherever they can in order to make a living.
0: Emmett Livingstone reporting from the DRC. 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
18: Good Wednesday morning from the GBH newsroom in Boston. I'm Tori Bedford. The energy was high in Foxborough last night for the second World Cup match at Gillette Stadium, temporarily rebranded as Boston Stadium. Iraq and Norway went head-to-head in Iraq's first World Cup game in 40 years, and Norway's first in nearly 30. Anthony Abdul-Nour is an Iraqi-American who came from Michigan to root for his family's homeland.
26: This is amazing. I mean, it's a surreal experience. I'm a first-generation American. I was born here, but it's just the culture, the community of people. I mean, you can hear it in the background. People are celebrating.
18: Norway ended up winning 4-1. The next match at Gillette is Friday between Scotland and Morocco. And fans attending World Cup matches are paying premium prices to park on front lawns of private homes close to the stadium. In South Walpole, homeowners are charging $100 or higher, with some accommodating nearly 30 cars. Eviana Buda is an Iraqi soccer fan from Detroit who traveled with 30 family members to see the team play. She says parking less than a mile from the stadium is worth the price.
27: It was good. I mean, it's close walk, so it's easy for us. Obviously, we could all come together. We're a big family, so we all were able to come together and celebrate how we want to celebrate.
18: To rent out parking spots in South Walpole, homeowners have to get a permit from the town, but Foxborough does not allow renting out parking spots at private residences. The Vermont Loon Conservation Project is piloting a new app this summer to help citizen scientists count loons from their canoes. Vermont Public's Abigail Giles went to Vermont's Northeast Kingdom to learn more.
1: Not one, but two loon couples come to Great Hosmer Pond to nest and hatch their chicks each summer. Loon biologist Eric Hansen surveyed a nest from our canoe.
2: This bird is actually in a very relaxed position. The head's upright, the bill's horizontal.
1: Loons have been in Vermont for longer than songbirds, but a few decades ago, they had almost disappeared. Last year, they had a banner year for chicks, but loons also face new and growing threats. Climate change is bringing more heavy rainstorms that make lakes cloudier and harder to hunt in. Historically, volunteers have counted loons and mailed or called Hansen with the data, but money from a recent oil spill settlement is allowing his team to pilot a new app to make it faster. For the New England News Collaborative, I'm Abigail Chiles.
18: The Red Sox fell to the Blue Jays 6-1 at Fenway Park last night. The two teams will play again today. That game starts at 6:45 p.m. And Fan Fest at Boston City Hall Plaza will go from noon until 9:30 this evening with three World Cup matches to watch. At 1 p.m., Portugal versus the Democratic Republic of Congo. 4 p.m. is England versus Croatia. And 7 p.m., Ghana versus Panama. Visitors to Boston are also being treated with some nice weather, and today will be no different. GBH meteorologist Dave Epstein has our full forecast.
3: With the sunshine across the area today, temperatures will go from the 50s this morning and 60s for some of you into the low 80s. It may stay just under 80 in the Worcester Hills. Tonight, partly cloudy, down near 60. Tomorrow, few showers and a thunderstorm. That continues into tomorrow night. We're going to be up around 80 tomorrow, a little bit muggy, and tomorrow night we stay in the 60s. Then we'll dry out for Juneteenth, mostly sunny, 80 to 85, and we're in the upper 70s to low 80s over the weekend with sunshine. It looks beautiful. For GBH News, I'm Dave Epstein.
18: It's 61 degrees in Boston. I'm Tori Bedford. 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
5: It's Morning Edition from NPR News. I'm Amy Martinez in Culver City, California.
6: And I'm Leila Fadil in Washington, D.C. Good morning. Vice President J.D. Vance is headed to Switzerland this Friday to sign a tentative deal to end the war with Iran.
5: But the details are still unknown, even to Israel, America's partner in this war. So while the two went into this war together, how to end it is driving a wedge between them.
6: Joining us to discuss this and more is NPR international correspondent Aya Betraoui, who is in Cairo. Good morning.
7: Good morning, Leila.
6: So this agreement is being signed on Friday, and I feel like I've been asking this since we first reported on it at the beginning of the week. Is there any more clarity on what is actually being agreed to here?
7: Well, Iran is giving some indications of what this really centers on, and it's three main points. They say the first is ending the war. The second is that Iran would open the Strait of Hormuz again for commercial shipping. And the third is that the U.S. would end its blockade of Iranian ports. And Iran says that already this week, ships have been reaching Iranian ports ever since this deal was announced. Now, Iran also says that this is a 1.5-page memorandum of understanding, and that after it is signed on Friday, the two sides will sit down for talks on Iran's nuclear program and U.S. sanctions. And for those talks, Vance will be sitting across from Iran's chief negotiator, who is Mohammad Bagher Gharibaf. He's a senior politician and a former commander in the Revolutionary Guard.
6: Okay, beyond Iran opening the Strait of Hormuz, which, by the way, was fully open before this war to oil tankers and ships, what do you know about what each side gets here?
7: So Vance has been on a media blitz pitching this as a good deal. He says Iran will dilute its highly enriched uranium and never be able to build a nuclear weapon. And Trump continues to say that once the Strait of Hormuz is open, gas prices in the U.S. will plummet. But Iran says it is getting money, a lot, under this deal. Iranian media say $12 billion in frozen assets will be released in the initial phase of the coming 60-day period, and that billions more will come as nuclear talks progress. But Vance says Iranians won't see any money until they've changed their behavior. But he hasn't denied that Iranian funds will be unlocked in this deal.
6: You know, Israel and the United States started this war together. Israel's ambassador to the U.S. told NPR on the show yesterday that Israel doesn't even know what's in this agreement. So how is that going to affect talks?
7: It's important to remember, Leila, that Trump and every country in this region, from Egypt to Pakistan to the Gulf Arab states to Turkey, they all want this war to end except for Israel. This is hurting their economies. But Iran insists that any ceasefire agreement has to include Israel's war in Lebanon against the Iran-backed Hezbollah. And last night, Iran's Revolutionary Guard issued a warning saying that if Israel does not stop those attacks in Lebanon, it should expect a harsh response from Iran. And Iran also says that the first clause of that deal being signed on Friday says that attacks on Lebanon will be halted, but that hasn't happened yet. And look, this is a major wedge issue now between Israel and the U.S. Trump has admitted to cursing at Prime Minister Benjamin Netanyahu in calls, and you can hear his frustration yesterday in comments he made at the G7 summit in France.
8: I'll tell you what, Israel's fighting Hezbollah too long, and too many people are being killed. And you don't have to knock down an apartment house every time you're looking for somebody, because there are a lot of people in those apartment houses, and they're not all Hezbollah, that I can tell you.
7: But these wars are popular in Israel, Leila, and Netanyahu faces elections this year, and it's important that he demonstrates Israel's policies are not being dictated by the White House. And he says Israel will remain in Lebanon for as long as necessary, but Iran says it views any continued occupation of Lebanon as a violation of this initial agreement.
6: That's NPR international correspondent Aya Batraoui in Cairo. Thank you, Aya.
7: Thanks, Leila.
6: President Trump has said he expects the Iran war will be moving into the rear view mirror. But will it be moving? In a few minutes, we'll hear from Senate Democrat Tim Kaine on what role lawmakers may play in any deal hatched between the U.S. and Iran. But first, we hear how Republicans are talking about this now from NPR congressional correspondent Claudia Grisales.
9: Even as President Trump claims to have a deal with Iran, there's not a lot of details, and that has members of Trump's own party worried.
10: To make a deal, it takes two sides. In this case, maybe three, maybe four.
11: I didn't even see it in print. Yeah. I don't believe the regime will abide by it.
12: I think it's generous to call it a deal.
9: That's retiring Republican Senators Bill Cassidy, John Cornyn, and Tom Tillis. So far, Trump has said an agreement to be signed Friday will extend a ceasefire to 60 days to reach a final deal. Members like Tillis need to see more.
12: You know, we've been here before. We've been in ceasefires. So let's get to a lasting ceasefire and then a measurable agreement.
9: The plan could reopen the Strait of Hormuz, address Iran's nuclear program, as well as billions of dollars in the country's frozen assets, and lift U.S. and international sanctions. Senate Majority Leader John Thune argues the administration has achieved something that hasn't been done in 50 years.
13: To get Iran in a place where they don't represent an existential threat to the neighborhood or to the world, for that matter.
9: Republicans greeted the news of an agreement with relief. They want to get the unpopular war and its domestic fallout, such as higher gasoline prices, behind them. But Thune also says Republican lawmakers need more to go on.
13: I think we're all hoping to get more information.
9: On Wednesday, Democrats forced another vote to end the war to get their GOP colleagues on the record. That vote failed, but in speeches on the Senate floor, Democrats like Wisconsin Senator Tammy Baldwin repeated a criticism of the war that could become a campaign message this year.
14: And no evidence that Americans are better off today than they were before this all started.
9: Even as questions that have dogged this war may finally get their answers, some Republicans worry it may not be enough to turn a tide of discontent for voters this November. Claudia DeSalles, NPR News, the Capitol.
5: Let's hear from another voice in the Senate on the memorandum of understanding between the U.S. and Iran. Senator Tim Kaine is a Democrat from Virginia and a member of the Senate Foreign Relations Committee. Senator, as we've heard, no official text of the preliminary agreement, but the president said he would send it to Congress for approval. First off, what would have to be in this preliminary agreement for you to support it?
15: Well, hey, look, an off-ramp to a war that was illegal and foolish to begin with is a good thing. So I like the fact that we're in an intermission and hopefully can end this illegal war. Here is what I know so far. I have not seen details of the memorandum. I've seen reporting on it in Bloomberg and other publications, and here's some things I notice. The agreement we had with Iran, the JCPOA that was negotiated by President Obama and his team, included a provision on page one saying that Iran would never seek, develop, or acquire any nuclear weapons. The reporting about this deal says that there's a provision that Iran will never produce nuclear weapons. That's not as comprehensive as seek, develop, or acquire. The reporting on this agreement suggests that all sanctions will be eliminated. The JCPOA only eliminated the sanctions against Iran pertaining to nuclear program, but allowed the U.S. to continue to use sanctions against Iran for missile violations, for human rights violations, for interfering with foreign countries. And finally, the reporting on this deal suggests that not only will Iran have access to its own assets and sanctions relief, but there's also a guaranteed $300 billion investment fund to reconstruct Iran. So if the reporting is accurate, the U.S. is giving a lot more to get a lot less than we got in the deal we negotiated 10 years ago. And that's one of the reasons my colleagues and I have said this war was so foolish to begin with.
16: So my read from you is that it's going to be different, but not in a good way.
15: Different, but not in a good way. But anything that is an off-ramp to an illegal and foolish war is a good thing. And so I hope that the deal sticks and we can end this war.
16: Does the president even need Congress to approve this deal?
15: That's a good question. At some point he will, because I authored with Senator Bob Corker a bill called the Iran Nuclear Agreement Review Act, requiring any president that does a nuclear deal with Iran to submit it to Congress for review. Now, the question is the memorandum that will be apparently released Friday, if it just says, here's what we're going to do on the Straits and on Iranian ports, and we'll keep talking about the nuclear program, if the nuclear details are not really agreed to, then perhaps this version wouldn't need to be presented to Congress. But any final agreement that actually deals with the Iranian nuclear program will have to be presented to Congress. And then any member of Congress who wants to could file a resolution of disapproval and force a vote on the deal.
16: Now, Vice President Vance said that the U.S. military may need to get involved if Iran does not hold up its end of any agreement on nukes. So does Congress then play a role there?
15: That's why we're continuing to press war powers resolutions saying the U.S. should not be in hostilities against Iran absent a vote of Congress. We think that's constitutionally mandated, but we also think while we're in this intermission, it's time for Congress to do what it should have done before the war and say, look, we're in an intermission. Let's not restart the war and punish American families with higher gas costs and risk the lives of our troops absent congressional debate and approval. And that's why we're going to continue to

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7: Good Wednesday morning. Welcome to GBH's Morning Edition. I'm Tori Bedford, in for Mark Herz. Looking at local headlines this morning, the Chelmsford Firefighters Union has unanimously voted to declare no confidence in its fire chief. In a statement, the union says that Fire Chief Gary Ryan poses, quote, measurable harm to both this department and the residents it serves, unquote, following his failure to meaningfully address known staffing and operational issues. Nurses at Brigham and Women's Hospital voted yesterday to authorize a one-day strike as they bargain for a new contract. The union says that the vote does not mean a strike will occur, but allows negotiators to schedule one if necessary. And Emmy and Golden Globe winner Jane Lynch will host the annual Boston Pops Fireworks Spectacular on July 4th. The Pops announced that Tony Award winner Megan Hilty has also been added as a musical guest. More local news in 10 minutes here on GBH.
8: 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A female police clerk becomes obsessed with solving the murder of a teenage girl in Saudi Arabia. 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
9: This is Morning Edition from NPR News. I'm Leila Faudel.
0: And I'm A. Martinez. In the year 2000, a Mexican film took the Cannes Film Festival by storm. Its plot involved Mexico City in a fatal car crash where three lives collide. Oh, and dogs. Lots of dogs. The film is called Amores Perros, or Love's a Bitch, and it altered the landscape of Spanish language films as we knew them.
10: It was a new geography in cinema. Of course, Mexico has existed for many, many years, but in cinema we hadn't seen it that much, and we hadn't heard ourselves in our own language. So that's why also in Latin America, Amores Perros had such a huge kind of like thorough transcendence.
0: That is Golden Globe winning actor and filmmaker Gael Garcia Bernal. Amores Perros was his and now two-time Academy Award-winning director Alejandro González Iñárritu's first film. And 25 years after its best foreign language film Oscar nomination, it is back in theaters. I recently spoke with the pair about the film's lasting legacy. Here is García Bernal on the early days of this project.
10: It was perhaps the darkest moment of cinema in Latin America, industrially speaking also. No, it was very, very complicated that these films would be seen. And so when I was approached by Alejandro to put, would you mind putting yourself on tape and I'll send you the script, and it all sounded very, yeah, like, of course, I don't know, yeah.

0: You know, like there wasn't anything I could compare it to, or any, you know, I was also 19, so I was like, yeah, okay, great, sounds like a great invitation. And thinking that this was the one film only in my life, you know?
1: No kidding, you really thought, wow.
0: I mean, if I got the part, it was going to be the only film I was ever going to do, because that's how it was. And thinking also like, okay, I should make sure that I get a VHS copy if the film gets finished also. If the film gets finished, I need a VHS copy to show to my family.
1: When you were making it, who were you making it for?
2: For people like me, like young people, like young. I mean, I was just saying to Gael that I was very impressed when we saw it last year in Cannes, that is still the film holds and has a lot of muscle. And it's very impressive that the dogs are still barking 25 years later. And the fans, the people that is more connected, are 16 to 25 year old kids. I think that is because these characters are broken, all of them, and they are looking for love. That's what the film is about. And I think that's how a lot of young people feel today. And when we did that film, we were feeling that way too, and we were young, and I think we were doing it for us.
1: When you were making it, did you have a feeling even that you were making something that was going to last a long time?
0: No. No. Back in those days, the crazy opportunity of making a film, I didn't know what it meant. It took me another couple of films afterwards to finally get it together and say, of course, cinema is an exercise of transcendence. And when a film is good, when a film reaches that, which only time can tell, no? When that happens, well, yeah, the film lives forever. Like Alejandro says, the dogs keep on barking. And I cannot understand or see definitely my life, but definitely also Mexico or the cinema world without Amores Perros.
1: Now, Alejandro, the film came out in 2000, and really for a lot of people, it is a marker of time, a marker of what Mexico and Mexico City was at the turn of the century. How is the country, the city, similar or different than when you made this?
2: I think it's very different and very similar in many ways. You know, I think the role of the woman, the role of the man, the fatherless figure, the power games, the social classes clashing. I think the textures and that sound of Mexico, that texture of Mexico, the rawness or the primal beauty of Mexico as an animal that is savage and is lovely and is loyal, but it can kill you. I think all those feelings are still in Mexico City. It's still relevant because of that.
1: Now, I have one last question for both of you, and it's because of the end of the film, because it ends on a dedication that's really, I think, for a lot of people, taken on a life of its own. It reads, Porque también somos lo que hemos perdido. Translated, because we are also what we have lost. So I'm wondering what that means to each of you. Gael, let's start with you on that.
0: Well, when I read it for the first time, it was at the ending of the film in Cannes when the premiere was. And that dedication is Alejandro's. And it resonates in many ways. And I guess at that point, I was just, you know, kind of, it was one of the phrases that also gave sense to the meaning or the mystery of what I had just seen.
1: Alejandro, what about you?
2: It's a dedication for, basically, it's for my family, I think, because 3 years before I shot the movie, and 3 years before I shot the movie, and 4 years when it was released, my wife and I lost our second kid. So we were struggling still with that loss. And I think without that, I would have never been a director. I think the loss of our son really transformed our lives. And I dedicate that film for him. And more than for him, it was for my family, because I thought that, you know, still he was with us and we are what we lose. It's a real thing. I mean, when we lose our parents or things, we are still that. We are part of what we have lost. You know, we are made of what we are, and what we have lost is still part of the existence. So, yeah, that's the meaning of that.
1: That's Alejandro González Iñárritu and Gael García Bernal. Amores Perros is now playing in theaters. Alejandro, Gael, thank you first of all for the film 26 years later, and thank you for giving me some time.
0: Thank you.
2: Thank you very much.

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4: 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We'll hear the story of Betty and Barney Hill, a New Hampshire couple who started a media frenzy after they claimed they were abducted by aliens. That's in 15 minutes.
5: Live from NPR News in Washington, I'm Dave Mattingly. The G7 summit wraps up today in the French Alps. President Trump and the leaders of countries that include France, Britain, and Germany are expected to discuss the future of artificial intelligence before adjourning. Executives from several tech firms, including OpenAI and Anthropic, are scheduled to attend. The White House says it's working with Anthropic after directing the company to suspend its newest AI models. Here's NPR's Deepa Shivaram.
6: On Friday evening, the U.S. government instructed Anthropic to shut down its Mythos 5 and Fable 5 models because of concerns over national security. Ifeoma Ajunwa is a law professor at Emory University. She says the suspension could have a, quote, chilling effect on relations with allies and the future of AI business in the U.S.
7: Fledgling technological companies who are watching this happen might start to sour on the United States.
6: She says the suspension could have a, quote, chilling effect on relations with allies and the future of AI business in the U.S. Anthropic and the White House say officials have met virtually and in person to try to reach a solution. Deepa Shivaram, NPR News.
5: President Trump says the full text of the Memorandum of Understanding ending the war with Iran will be released in the next few days. The agreement is to be formally signed in Geneva on Friday. This is NPR News from Washington.
4: Good morning from the GBH newsroom in Boston. I'm Tori Bedford. Mental health advocates say Massachusetts is the only state in the country that has its corrections agency running a psychiatric hospital, and they're looking to change that. Legislation pending on Beacon Hill would transfer Bridgewater State Hospital out from under the state's Department of Correction and let the Department of Mental Health run it instead. Tatum Pritchard is with the Disability Law Center. She's part of a group that gathered on Beacon Hill yesterday to urge lawmakers to act.
8: Every other state has figured out what's quite obvious, that the state's mental health agency should be running all of the hospitals.
4: The Massachusetts Senate wants to write language into the next state budget requiring officials to come up with a plan for transferring the hospital. It's not clear if the House will agree. More than 40% of Massachusetts residents have considered moving out of state due to the cost of living. That's according to a new poll conducted by Suffolk University and the Boston Globe. It also found sharply divided views on the economy. 41% of households earning less than $20,000 per year rated the state's economy as poor, but only 14% of those making over $140,000 per year called it poor. Still, Suffolk University political researcher David Paleologos says there's dissatisfaction at all levels.
9: You've got people who are threatening to leave the state because of high taxes on the high income side, and then there are people on the low income side who can't afford to live here anymore.
4: Poll respondents also cited high housing and utility costs, plus rising food prices as contributors to the high cost of living. Whale conservationists are optimistic that a young humpback rescued from a rope entanglement on Sunday will fully recover. The rescue took place in the waters north of Provincetown. Scott Landry is on the entanglement response team for the Center for Coastal Studies. He says marine ropes are dangerous for whales, but a lot went right in this instance.
10: There is a lot of rope in the environment. It does cause harm. In this case, the whale survived it because somebody reported it. We were able to disentangle it, but a lot of whales don't have that kind of luck.
4: Landry says this is at least the second time this particular whale has survived a rope entanglement. It's 61 degrees in Boston. I'm Tori Bedford. 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
0: It's Morning Edition from NPR News. I'm Amy Martinez in Culver City, California.
12: And I'm Leila Fadel in Washington, D.C. Good morning. There's a new boss at the Federal Reserve, and he's running his first meeting this week where the central bank will decide what to do with interest rates. President Trump chose Kevin Warsh to lead the Fed in hopes that Warsh would push for lower interest rates. Given what's happening with inflation, that may have to wait. NPR Scott Horsley covers the Fed for us and joins me now. Good morning.
13: Good morning, Leila.
12: So Kevin Warsh campaigned to lead the Fed, saying he thought there was room to lower interest rates. Is he going to have to backtrack?
13: Well, we'll find out. Warsh is holding his first news conference this afternoon at a time when inflation has just hit a three-year high. It's been moving in the wrong direction. The cost of living is going up faster than people's wages are, and that is largely because of the spike in energy prices resulting from the U.S. war with Iran. Now, oil prices have come down in recent days in anticipation that the bottleneck in the Strait of Hormuz might soon be relieved. But, you know, gas prices are still more than a buck a gallon higher than they were when the war started. And until inflation starts coming down, we're not likely to see a rate cut. In fact, some members of the Fed's rate setting committee have signaled their next move could just as easily be a rate increase.
12: What are the odds of that?
13: Financial markets right now see a better than even chance that interest rates do end the year higher than they are right now. Fed policymakers will update their own forecast this afternoon. Back in March, on average, members of the rate setting committee were predicting 1/4 point rate cut by year's end. But, you know, that was before the wartime price spike had really taken hold. By the way, Kevin Warsh has been critical of these public forecasts, which are known as dot plots. Mm-hmm. He thinks they limit the Fed's maneuvering room. In general, Warsh thinks members of the rate setting committee should, you know, play their cards closer to their vest and not give so many speeches. But Sarah Bender, who follows the Fed at the Brookings Institution, says that could be a tough sell for those other committee members who, by the way, are all independent actors and don't necessarily take their marching orders from the chairman.
14: Chairman Warsh might not want to give so many speeches, but I'm hard-pressed to see other members of the FOMC restrain themselves unless they can be convinced that monetary policy would be better made and it's better for them politically to say less.
13: A lot of Fed policymakers think speeches and op-eds are important tools in their toolkit. Former Fed Chairman Ben Bernanke liked to say monetary policy is 98% talk and 2% action.
12: Now, Warsh's immediate predecessor, Jerome Powell, is obviously no longer chairman of the Fed, but he's still part of the board. How is that likely to affect the dynamic?
13: Yeah, this is unusual. Most of the time, Fed chairs leave the board altogether when their term as head of the committee expires. And Powell probably would have done that too, but you know, President Trump waged such a relentless campaign to bend the central bank to his will. He tried to fire a Fed governor. He even had the Justice Department investigate the central bank. And because of that ugly, high-pressure campaign, Powell decided to stick around to help preserve a kind of firewall between the White House and the central bank. When he was chairman, Powell worked really hard to maintain support for the Fed on Capitol Hill and elsewhere, and Warsh is going to have to do the same, Bender says.
14: The Fed needs political support to do a good job. It needs support from Congress, it needs support from the courts, and obviously the bond markets need to have some confidence and know what the Fed is up to. And the Fed has to find a way to keep these audiences and support on its side.
13: It is a little awkward for Warsh to have Powell sticking around, but Powell said he plans to keep a low profile and won't try to compete with the new chairman.
12: And Pierre Scott Horsley, thank you, Scott.
13: You're welcome.
0: Luigi Mangione is expected to appear in a New York State court today for a pretrial hearing. The 28-year-old has pleaded not guilty to charges he stalked and murdered a health insurance executive on a Manhattan street in 2024. Now, complicating Mangione's upcoming trials is the fact that he's attracting what legal experts say is surprising public support. NPR's Brian Mann will be in the courthouse today. Brian, you wrote about this case at NPR.org, and you say some people see Mangione as kind of a folk hero. What does that mean?
15: Yeah, it's interesting. As I interviewed legal experts and people who study political violence, this phrase, folk hero, kept coming up. Remember, Mangione's accused of killing Brian Thompson, a 50-year-old man, a father of two. That's not the kind of alleged crime that usually draws significant public support. But because the man who was gunned down was head of United Healthcare, a big, really profitable health insurance company, and because healthcare is so expensive and frustrating and often controversial in the U.S., a lot of people appear to be seeing this not as a murder case, but as a political act. I spoke about this with Evan Clarkson. He's a researcher who's been studying Mangione's popularity at Utah Valley University. He got interested after many of his own students voiced sympathy for Mangione.
16: There's some students who believe he is absolutely a justified vigilante operating or did operate against this system that they think is unjust.
15: And more than 40,000 people have now donated to Mangione's legal defense fund. The correctional facility where he's being held is being flooded with letters and photographs.
0: And here's the other wrinkle to this, because some experts told you that Mangione's draw is being heightened by the fact that he's considered handsome. So could that really be a factor?
15: As a matter of fact, every expert I interviewed said they think public perceptions about Mangione's politics are being shaped in part by how they react to his appearance. Images of Mangione have gone viral. There are murals of him on walls all over the world. I talked with Daniel Byman, who studies domestic political violence at Georgetown University, and he made what I think is a really interesting comparison.
17: Che Guevara was, you know, a very bloody revolutionary, and yet, you know, his poster was on dorm room walls. And, you know, the Che Guevara thing actually reminds me a bit of Mangione in that, you know, Mangione's a good-looking guy.
15: Now, again, Mangione has pleaded not guilty to all state and federal charges. His legal team declined a request for an interview, but in a statement posted online, they reject the idea that Mangione has espoused political violence. But his attorneys, are clearly aware of his popular following. They've created a website that updates people on Mangione's situation.
0: All right, so how could this public support, everything we've talked about for Mangione, play into the trials that are coming up?
15: So these pretrial hearings have been really interesting. First, the defense has won some victories here. The death penalty is now off the table in the federal trial. That's a big win. But one thorny question going forward in these cases is how to find unbiased jurors. This is expected to be one of the key topics at today's state court hearing. The concern that I'm hearing from everyone is that people could make it onto these juries who actively conceal the fact that they're fans of Mangione. They could find him not guilty, even if they believe he did pull the trigger. Courts are now wrangling over the language of a questionnaire that's being created that's going to be used to screen potential jurors. The state trial, after some delays, is scheduled to go forward in September, and the federal trial has also been pushed back. That's expected to start early next year.
0: All right, NPR's Brian Mann in Manhattan. Brian, thanks.
15: Thank you, A.

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1: I'm Marjorie Egan. Tune in today. It's our staff retreat, so we're not at the Boston Public Library, but on tape, we'll hear from Michael Fanone, the D.C. police officer almost killed on January 6th. 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
4: 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I'm Tori Bedford with Morning Edition. Sunny today, highs near 80 degrees. And in just a moment, GBH meteorologist Dave Epstein will look back at rainfall in years past and how it compares to what we've seen so far in 2026. Authorities on Nantucket say they will not be bringing criminal charges against the environmental activist who brought laxative-laced brownies to a recent school committee meeting, according to new reporting from the Inquirer and Mirror. Nantucket environmentalist Megan Perry brought the brownies to a school committee meeting, suggesting that if the committee was okay with trace amounts of PFAS from a synthetic athletic field, they would be okay with trace amounts of laxatives in their brownies. The Cape and Islands District Attorney's Office now says the brownies were disposed of after the meeting and were not sent out to be tested for laxatives. This is GBH.
5: Here's your Growing Wisdom Minute for Wednesday, the 17th of June. I want to talk rainfall again, and I'm going to look back at the rainfall since the beginning of the year. Of course, weather doesn't really operate on a calendar schedule per se, but it's a nice way to kind of look at things. And since January 1st, we've had 10.80 inches of rainfall at Logan Airport. That ranks the driest period from January 1st up through the 17th of June on record. And it's not really that close. Number two has an inch more precipitation, actually over an inch of precipitation. That took place in 1927. And this has really been the driest we have been since 2012. And you also go back to a little further, 2001 was also a dry beginning of the year, kind of first half of the year. So we are definitely dry. We definitely need rain. Pattern looks like it's going to try to change next week. We have a few showers on Thursday, but maybe next week we get a little more significant moisture. We'll have to see. For GBH News, I'm Dave Epstein.
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0: Good morning. This is GBH's Morning Edition. I'm Tori Bedford. Between Steven Spielberg's Disclosure Day and the government's newly released UFO files, aliens have been a hot topic this year. But did you know, more than 60 years ago, one New Hampshire couple started a media frenzy with their claims to have experienced an alien abduction on a lonely road in the White Mountains? Local folklore author and host of New England Legends podcast, Jeff Belanger, has our wicked strange story.
1: If you're driving north along Route 3 in Lincoln, New Hampshire, right near the Indian Head Resort, you'll pass an official State of New Hampshire historic marker. The speed limit is 45, which does not give you enough time to read all the words. The sign has out-of-this-world implications. Let me tell you how the marker got there. It was September 19, 1961, around 10:30 at night, when Barney and Betty Hill were driving south from Montreal back to their home in Portsmouth, New Hampshire. Being an interracial couple, during a time where that was still illegal in some states, they preferred to travel under the cover of darkness, not wanting to draw attention to themselves. Around Lincoln, Betty noticed an odd-shaped craft in the sky with flashing multicolored lights. Now, at first, Barney figured it was just a jet heading toward Montreal, but then the lights turned and began descending toward them, quickly. About a mile south of Indian Head, the craft descended right in front of their car, forcing Barney to lock up the brakes and stop in the middle of the empty highway. The craft was now hovering less than 100 feet above the automobile. Barney stepped out of his car and used binoculars to look up at the craft. Through the lens, he spotted several humanoid-looking figures gazing at him from the craft's windows. All of the figures but one stepped away. That last figure continued looking directly at Barney. The craft dropped even lower, maybe 50 feet from the ground and less than a football field away from them. Barney ran back to his car and screamed for his wife in a panic. "They're going to capture us!" At this point, the Hills heard a buzzing sound, followed by beeps. The car vibrated. They felt a tingling sensation in their bodies, and then the Hills heard those beeps and buzzing sounds again and realized they were about 35 miles south of where they thought they were just a moment ago. By the time they reached home at dawn, they were dazed. Confused, their watches had stopped. The Hills wrote down everything they remembered, and the following day they phoned Pease Air Force Base in Portsmouth to report the encounter. Their report eventually made it to author John G. Fuller, who published a book about their experience in 1966 called The Interrupted Journey. Now, through hypnotic regression, the Hills recalled being led up a ramp into a disc-shaped metallic craft. Once inside, they were separated into different rooms and examined. Betty remembered sitting down in a room, a bright light, and then a physical examination of her skin, hands, feet, and body. There were strange small burn marks on the dress she wore that night. She only noticed them after she got home. The Hills, who spent most of their relationship staying out of the spotlight, were now propelled to media tours and fame. The world took notice of their story. Some believed they were abducted by extraterrestrials. Others think they made it up. In the end, something significant happened right here on Route 3 in Lincoln, New Hampshire, causing the state to erect an official historic marker. If you're driving by at night, keep an eye peeled for the sign, but maybe keep one eye turned skyward in case today is the day that craft returns.
0: That's author and host of the New England Legends podcast, Jeff Belanger. I'm Tori Bedford. 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
2: From Marketplace in Washington, I'm Kimberly Adams. Today is the second and final day of the current Federal Open Market Committee meeting, the first helmed by new Fed Chair Kevin Warsh. Economists are expecting no change in interest rates by the committee, but let's check in on the markets ahead of the announcement. Dow, S&P, and NASDAQ futures are mixed in the 0 to 5/10% range, with the Dow future up 12 points. The 10-year Treasury yield, down 12 points. The 10-year Treasury yield is up at 4.44%. And a price war in the pizza business has convinced Yum! Brands to throw in the towel. The corporate owner of the Pizza Hut chain is selling it to a private equity firm. Pizza Hut has struggled as consumers turn to the cheapest options for pizza delivery and other discretionary treats. Marketplace's Nova Safo has more.
4: Pizza Hut started out as a sit-down restaurant, as this 1990s commercial makes clear.
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4: 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Jonathan Mays with the trade publication Restaurant Business says that transition has been tough for Pizza Hut.
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4: 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And that's a tough environment for Pizza Hut, says Forrest Morgeson, who researches customer satisfaction and experience at Michigan State University.
7: I would say it's pretty clear to consumers that Domino's and Little Caesars are the value way to go, whereas Pizza Hut is perceived as a little bit more of a higher-end pizza offering.
4: That perception could make turning Pizza Hut around quite a challenge. I'm Nova Safo for Marketplace.
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2: The festivities marking the nation's 250th birthday have already begun across the country. And one thing as old as America itself is the idea of the American dream. But with rising housing costs, inflation, student debt, and growing economic disparities, that traditional vision seems more and more out of reach for many. So where does the American dream stand today? Consulting firm Simon Kucher did a study to find out the answer, and to discuss the findings, I'm joined by Shikha Jain, lead partner for Consumer North America at Simon Kucher. Good morning, Shikha.
8: Good morning, Kimberly.
2: So what does the American dream mean for people today?
8: Americans increasingly believe that there's no single path to achieving the American dream. So Americans are building personalized and individualized paths based on flexibility, financial control, and quality of life. Americans are more willing to have flexibility over income. They're comfortable taking on more debt as a tool, and some of them are even putting off retirement and rent for home ownership reasons to avoid having a big mortgage. And so there's so many aspects where Americans are deprioritizing the future to make the present and the now work for them.
2: And all of these are economic choices and sort of how you choose to spend your money day to day and in the long term. I wonder how you see how these varying versions of the American dream differ from maybe how this was viewed in the past.
8: In the past, the American dream was about getting ahead. Today, when you ask Americans, what is the American dream? It's a lot more personalized. There's still some of these core aspects of owning a home, raising a family, success through hard work and financial stability. But social status or recognition, material goods, all of those don't matter as much as things like personal freedom and independence.
2: I saw in your report that there are some generational differences in how folks see the American dream. What kind of trends stood out to you there?
8: More than half of Gen Z and millennials strongly or somewhat associate with it versus baby boomers that actually associate with it a lot less. In addition, as we think about certain trade-offs, younger consumers and younger Americans are saying that things like high cost of living, insufficient income or savings, job insecurity, uncertainty about the future, that is what is really creating barriers for them to aspire and achieve the American dream.
2: It strikes me that a lot of the ways you're describing folks' perception of the American dream has to do with more about how you're living than what you're buying. What do you think that tells us about the American economy?
8: Everyone really cares about this feeling of connectedness, this feeling of the now versus the future. It's all about spending today. Baby boomers, actually, given that they're in retirement age or close to retirement age, are the ones that are really trying to maximize the most out of life. Gen Z, on the other hand, yes, they're enjoying life now, but they're also finding ways to reduce stress. And so younger folks are just prioritizing today and sacrificing their long-term financial goals to improve quality of life in the present, or also reducing their savings, taking on debt to maintain the lifestyle that feels aligned with their goals and identity. And that is so different from Gen X and baby boomers, right? So 1 in 2 millennials and Gen Z will make that trade-off versus only 1 in 4 or 1 in 5 will do that.
2: Shikha Jain is lead partner for Consumer North America at Simon Kucher. Thank you so much for coming on.
8: Thank you, Kimberly, as always, for having me.
2: And in Washington, I'm Kimberly Adams with the Marketplace Morning Report. 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
11: As the G7 summit concludes, President Trump will face questions about Ukraine and an uncertain agreement to end the war with Iran. It's Wednesday, June 17th. I'm Tori Bedford. This is GBH's Morning Edition. Mental health groups are pushing for a change in management of a state hospital currently run by the Massachusetts Department of Correction.
12: You're treated as if you're in a prisoner's a jail. That isn't the environment patients find when they go to a licensed psychiatric hospital.
11: Plus, fans from around the world continue to flock to Boston as Norway takes on Iraq for both countries' first World Cup match in decades.
13: The culture, the community of people, I mean, you can hear it in the background. People are celebrating.
11: Highs in the 80s today. It's 8:01. 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
13: Live from NPR News in Washington, I'm Corva Coleman. Iran's Revolutionary Guard is warning of a harsh response if Israel does not halt its attacks in Lebanon. Israel continues to strike the Iranian-backed militants Hezbollah despite a tentative deal reached between the U.S. and Iran. NPR's Aya Batroi has more.
14: Iran's Revolutionary Guard says Israel's violated the ceasefire in southern Lebanon 84 times in the past 2 days. And it warned in a statement Israel should expect a, quote, harsh response if it does not end its war against Hezbollah. Iran says the agreement with the U.S., set to be signed Friday, states attacks on Lebanon will be halted. Iran also says it views any continued Israeli occupation of Lebanon as a violation of this initial agreement. Israel says its forces will remain in southern Lebanon for as long as necessary. Hezbollah's attacks at Israel have killed 23 soldiers and 2 civilians. Lebanese authorities say Israel's attacks have killed more than 3,800 people, hundreds of them women and children, and displaced more than 1 million. Aya Batraoui, NPR News, Cairo.
13: President Trump has been talking about the tentative agreement with Iran at the G7 summit in France. The G7 leaders released a statement praising Trump's, quote, strong leadership on the issue, even though no text of the potential agreement has been publicly released. But the G7 leaders also called for an additional diplomatic agreement to bring peace and stability to the Mideast. President Trump says he's delaying a hearing for his nominee for the Director of National Intelligence. NPR's Franco Ordonez reports that's because Trump wants to force Congress to approve his far-reaching voter ID bill.
15: President Trump says he wants Congress to link the expansive voting bill, which Democrats and some Republicans oppose, with a more popular measure that extends federal surveillance powers, FISA. In a lengthy post, Trump accused Democrats of reneging on an agreement to renew FISA in exchange for nominating Jay Clayton to serve as the Director of National Intelligence instead of Bill Pulte, who has been in the acting role. Lawmakers from both parties oppose Pulte serving in the role. He's known as an ardent supporter of Trump and has little to no experience in intelligence. Franco Ordonez, NPR News, Evian, France.
13: Results from yesterday's primaries and runoff elections are still coming in. One key race is in Washington, D.C.'s Democratic mayoral primary. Reporter Raul Bali says a winner has not yet been declared.
16: There's a lot of attention to this race because Mayor Muriel Bowser is leaving after 12 years. The Democratic primary includes a Democratic socialist. That's Janice Lewis George, who's on the city council. President Trump has threatened to have the federal government take over if she's elected. Right now, Lewis George is leading. That's ranked choice voting there, so the votes are still being counted.
13: Raul Bali reporting. 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
11: Good Wednesday morning from the GBH newsroom in Boston. I'm Tori Bedford. The men's soccer teams from Norway and Iraq faced off last night for the second World Cup match in Foxborough. Anthony Abdul-Nour is an Iraqi-American from Michigan who came up for the game, Iraq's first in the World Cup in 40 years. He says pride in their squad is uniting Iraqis from all walks of life.
17: We come from many, many different religions here in Iraq. There's Catholics, there's Muslims, there's all types of different religions, and we all come together to support one team.
11: Norway won last night's match 4-1. The next game at Gillette is Friday when Scotland takes on Morocco. And people who live near Gillette are earning some extra cash by letting World Cup fans park on their front lawns. Nadine Corletto says it's Parking Central along Shoefelt Road in South Walpole, which borders Foxborough. She's renting out 25 parking spots.
18: We love it. We love it. We're kind of like stuck in our houses in the neighborhood, so might as well, you know, have as much fun and enjoy it however we can.
11: Homeowners need to get a permit from the town to allow for parking. Corlett charges $100 per spot, and all parking spaces are booked in advance. Foxborough itself does not generally allow homeowners to rent out parking spots. And yet more news out of Foxborough. The Kraft Group and the New England Patriots are suing the town, claiming they're being overcharged for license fees. The lawsuit accuses local officials of seeking as much as $1 million in fees during the annual renewal of Gillette Stadium's entertainment license. It says state law only allows Foxborough to charge $100 for the renewal. In a statement, the town says there's a high cost to providing public safety and other services for for events at Gillette, and local taxpayers shouldn't be expected to subsidize a private venue. In sports, the Red Sox lost to the Blue Jays 6-1 last night. The two teams play again tonight at Fenway. First pitch is at 6:45 p.m. FanFest at Boston City Hall will go from 12 noon to 9:30 this evening with three World Cup matches to watch: Portugal versus the Democratic Republic of Congo, England versus Croatia, and Ghana versus Panama. The sun is up, a nice cooler start to your day. GBH meteorologist Dave Epstein has your full forecast.
19: We've got the sunshine across the area today. It is pleasant. Temperatures right around 80. Tonight, clouding up. Temperatures falling back towards 60. Humidity comes up tomorrow. You'll feel it in the afternoon. It's going to be rather sticky and could be the rumble of thunder or a couple of showers, especially after 2, 3, 4 o'clock. That continues through the first half of Thursday night. Temperatures Thursday night stay in the 60s most of the night. On Juneteenth, for Friday, mostly sunny. Temperature in the low 80s. Saturday and Sunday, sunshine, dry, a little bit of westerly breeze, upper 70s to low 80s. For GBH News, I'm Dave Epstein.
11: Right now, it is partly cloudy, 69 degrees in Boston. I'm Tori Bedford. 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
21: It's Morning Edition from NPR News. I'm Amy Martinez in Culver City, California.
22: And I'm Leila Fadil in Washington, D.C. Good morning. President Trump wraps up a three-day visit to France, where he's meeting with world leaders at the G7 summit.
21: Now, this afternoon, he will hold a press conference where he's expected to field questions about his uncertain agreement to end the war with Iran.
23: We have our deal done with Iran, and it should be successful. It goes to a second stage, which I think will be actually easier.
21: But before leaving, he will stop at the opulent Palace of Versailles for dinner with French President Emmanuel Macron.
22: NPR's White House correspondent Franco Ordonez has been traveling with the president, and he joins us now from Evian. Hi, Franco.
24: Hey, Leila.
22: So President Trump has been touting his agreement all week, but he has yet to really release any details, any specific details. Why is that raising concerns?
24: Well, I mean, it's because the details of the agreement are so crucial. I mean, most experts and former officials that I speak with largely support this. I mean, it's a step toward the end of fighting, and putting something in writing helps hold the sides accountable. Now, Trump may say the second stage is easier, but I was speaking with Catherine Thompson, who worked on Middle East policy in Trump's Defense Department and is now at the Cato Institute, a libertarian think tank. And she told me the next 60 days are crucial, and it's where it really gets hard. And that's because the thorniest issues are still on the table, like what happens to the nuclear material that Iran still has, and what is the U.S. really prepared to do regarding sanctions relief?
25: I am skeptical that we are going to achieve something in 60 days. I think that's a really ambitious timeline.
22: You know, the U.S. started with this war with Israel, and now Israel's a potential spoiler, right? Their leadership has been really vocal about not wanting to comply with Iran's demands in Lebanon. How do they fit in here?
24: Yeah, I expect that's going to be another big part of the press conference this afternoon. I mean, particularly Trump's relationship with Prime Minister Benjamin Netanyahu. And that is because Israel really is another wild card that could blow up this deal. I mean, Israel has not signed on yet, and Trump has openly raised his concerns that Netanyahu can't stop dropping bombs on Lebanon, which Trump has said has hurt his own efforts to reach peace with Iran.
23: I've had a great relationship with Bibi, but now Bibi has to be more responsible with respect to Lebanon.
24: Let me just add, Leila, when talking to us reporters yesterday, Trump seemed to be sending a message straight to Netanyahu when he said that, quote, Israel would have been blown off the face of the earth if not for him. And these tensions, though, are not new, but they are important. And it's something to watch in the coming weeks, because what happens in Israel and Lebanon could play a major role in whether this deal is a success.
22: So a lot of eyes on another leader this week, President Volodymyr Zelensky of Ukraine. He was at the summit, and there were a lot of questions about whether Trump would meet with him. Did he?
24: Yeah, he did. Trump was part of the group of G7 leaders who met with Zelensky to talk about the war in Ukraine. Trump met with Zelensky again briefly along with Secretary of State Marco Rubio. Trump told us reporters after that it was a good meeting and that now with Iran in the rearview mirror, those are his words, that he plans to turn his focus to the war in Ukraine. He told us he would do whatever he could. And he added that he also spoke earlier with Russian President Vladimir Putin and noted that the U.S. would soon be able to reimpose sanctions on Russia, which were eased during the Iranian war.
22: Well, we'll have to see if Iran is really in the rear view mirror. That's White House correspondent Franco Ordonez in Evian, France. Thank you.
24: Thank you, Leila.
3: Let's bring in historian and analyst Sergei Radchenko of Johns Hopkins University. He's an authority on Russia, joining us from London. So you just heard that the United States might be putting sanctions back on Russia. What kind of effect do you think they may have?
4: Well, this is important. We have to increase pressure on Russia, and that includes economic sanctions, in particular in the oil and gas sector. The G7 statement that was published after the meeting suggested that that might happen. Now, the U.S. has introduced exemptions following the beginning of the war in the Middle East, which allowed Russia then to sell its oil, and I think ending those exemptions would be crucial, or it would add to pressure on Putin.
3: Add in what way? Do you think it would actually get Putin to the negotiating table? What kind of pressure do you think that would take?
4: It will perhaps alter his calculations. Putin is determined to continue the war in Ukraine, and he continues it now, but we know that Russia's economic situation is getting worse. How long will it take is anyone's guess. Ukraine has been carrying out drone strikes against Russian oil refineries. So the population is feeling the increasing difficulties economically. It has not yet altered Putin's calculus, so we don't know, but the best thing we can do is we can continue increasing sanctions on Russia, making it more difficult for Putin to earn money from the sale of oil and gas, and that will eventually weaken Russia's economy to a point where he will just not be able to continue.
3: And we also heard that President Trump says that he's going to do whatever he can about the war, but also that the U.S. has, quote, nothing to do with it, and he said that Russia's war with Ukraine does not impact the United States. First off, Sergei, is that true? Does Russia's war with Ukraine have no impact on the U.S.?
4: Well, I think it's not true. The threat perceptions are different. It is true in the United States. The war is somewhere in Europe. It's far away. However, this war affects America's allies directly. Think about the frontline states like Poland. This country is certainly threatened by the war. There are drones, Russian drones that have been flying into Poland. The Baltic states, what if the Russians invade the Baltic states? You know, that would bring about potentially the United States having to trigger, or the Article 5 of NATO having, you know, would have to be triggered as a result, and that would have direct impact on the United States. So there are issues here that directly involve the United States or have the capability of doing so. So I don't think the United States doesn't have anything to do with this. And then there's another thing. Suppose Russia is victorious in Ukraine at the moment. It looks unlikely because it's mired, but suppose it is victorious, then what lessons will the Chinese draw from this, and what will the Chinese do with regard to Taiwan? Those things are all interrelated, and the United States cannot stand aloof.
3: Would it be fair to say that America's allies that are at a border with Russia, if maybe that they feel alone in this case, if the United States truly feels like that, you know, that they have nothing to do with the war, I mean, how alone do they feel in this world?
4: Well, obviously there have been cracks and tensions and transatlantic solidarity, not least over the war in Ukraine. The United States has taken a step back from the conflict since President Trump has come to power. It is no longer providing direct economic aid or military aid to Ukraine, except it's selling weapons, right? It's selling weapons to Ukraine. That's important. It's providing intelligence. This is also important. The Europeans are paying for this because this is much more important to the Europeans, to their security, and they have a much more acute sense of threat coming from Russia. But yes, there are moments where Europeans are feeling lonely, and I think you could see at the G7 summit that they were still trying to engage the United States and bring Trump around and say, look, we're still together.
3: Would Europe have the military and diplomatic capabilities to bring
21: the war to Ukraine to an end on its own?
4: Yes, over the longer term. And in fact, what we have seen recently is the Europeans have taken a much more prominent role in supporting Ukraine. And that includes military support, but also direct financial support. The European Union has approved 90 billion euros to help Ukraine in coming months. So all of those are good steps, and they show that the Europeans are thinking about their security and are potentially planning for American exit from Europe. But however, you know, this is a process that will take time. And so keeping the Americans engaged in the meantime remains an important task.
21: One more quick thing. How would you characterize the current relationship between Donald Trump and Vladimir Putin?
4: Well, the relationship seems to be just as it was before. Trump is obviously trying to engage Vladimir Putin, and he keeps saying that, you know, that Putin does not need this war. But Putin has not changed his position. He continues to find this war, as far as he's concerned, there is no end in sight.
21: As historian and analyst Sergei Radchenko of Johns Hopkins University, thank you.
4: Thank you for having me.
22: President Trump's pick to serve as the Director of National Intelligence was set to appear before senators this afternoon to start the confirmation process. The role oversees 18 intelligence agencies. President Trump wrote early this morning that the congressional hearing for Jay Clayton is canceled. Clayton is a federal prosecutor, and Trump now wants Clayton's successor confirmed first. While Clayton waits in the wings, here's NPR congressional reporter Eric McDaniel.
2: The first thing to know is this is a man who's worn a lot of hats.
5: I'm Jay Clayton, the United States Attorney for the Southern District of New York.
2: As the top prosecutor there, he's overseen some major cases, including the arrest and ongoing prosecution of former Venezuelan President Nicolas Maduro. Clayton's been a prominent private sector attorney, and during Trump's first term, well, I'll let the president say it.
6: Jay Clayton is the head of the SEC, Securities and Exchange Commission, and he's done a fantastic job.
2: He's not without controversies, though. He echoed some of the president's election conspiracies ahead of his nomination in a recent CNBC interview, talking about California's slow vote counting.
7: On the integrity side, we're doing an absolutely terrible job, and the American people are right to question it.
2: Clayton went on to clarify he wasn't claiming there is fraud, but that, quote, the opportunity for fraud makes no sense to me when we can make a much better system. Still, he's been well-received by Senate Intelligence Committee Democrats like Mark Warner of Virginia, who said in a statement, quote, I've known and respected Jay Clayton for many years and believe he is a capable public servant. Clayton may be benefiting here from comparison. Outgoing DNI Tulsi Gabbard has had her fair share of controversies before and during her time in the job. And Democrats fear Trump's acting pick, partisan attack dog Bill Pulte, who has no intel experience, will weaponize the U.S. intelligence apparatus to assail the president's perceived foes. Eric McDaniel, NPR News, The Capitol.

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1: 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Discover a breathtaking world where fearsome crocodiles lie in wait, wallabies risk it all for water, and marsupial gliders soar over the savannah. 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
2: Good Wednesday morning and welcome to GBH's Morning Edition. I'm Tori Bedford, in for Mark Herz. Looking at local headlines this morning, the City of Cambridge is seeking public feedback on a proposed regulation that would force customers at bars and restaurants to wait 30 minutes between alcoholic drinks. The measure would also make changes to last calls, preventing drinks from being served 20 minutes before closing time. Massachusetts state legislators have enacted the Blue Envelope Bill, which allows drivers with autism to carry a blue envelope in their vehicle containing their license, registration, and information about their diagnosis, easing communication with police officers. And new data show that the percentage of Boston Public School graduates enrolling in college is rebounding after a pandemic slide, but wide gaps still exist among students of different racial backgrounds, with Black and Latino college enrollment still not at pre-pandemic levels. More local news in 10 minutes here on GBH.
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4: 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I'm Leila Fadel.
5: And I'm Martinez. People who go to prison lose rights. Now, one important right they keep is the ability to file a grievance about their treatment. In federal prisons, that grievance process could correct problems, stop abuse, or help prisoners get urgent medical care if the system worked. It almost never does. That's the finding of an investigation by NPR correspondent Joseph Shapiro and Christy Thompson of the Marshall Project. Here's Joe Shapiro with our report.
6: Dustin Rowland got jumped by two other prisoners. They kicked and stomped him. He ended up with a hernia of tissue bulging out near his belly button.
7: A little knot on my stomach, about the size of a penny, and then it got a little bit bigger than the size of a silver dollar. It poked out of my stomach. It looked like a stomach on top of a stomach.
6: For the next 2 years, he lived with the sharp pain that made it hard to eat or to sleep at night. A doctor said he needed surgery. A judge did too. But the Federal Bureau of Prisons disagreed and instead gave him pills and a belt to compress the hernia. It was his cellmate who told him what to do.
7: Well, my cellie knew how to do the grievance system, and you got to write them up, so they'll do something for you.
6: The grievance system. Federal prisons have a set of rules and procedures to let prisoners file complaints, from reporting rotten food to abuse by a guard. One of the most common issues, asking for medical care. The grievance system is antiquated. Prisoners write out complaints on carbon copy forms, no computers. There are specific rules and tight deadlines through four levels of appeal. And that's before they can even get to court and ask a judge to help. The Marshall Project and NPR looked at records of nearly a million cases going back 24 years. Our investigation shows that the Federal Bureau of Prisons grievance system just doesn't work. In 2023, fewer than 2% of cases got decided in favor of the prisoner, and just 1% of appeals for medical care.
7: I don't understand. I still don't understand it.
6: Like many cases, Dustin Rowland's complaint was thrown out, not on its merits, but on a technicality. Prison officials said he had not attached the correct documents. If any paperwork was missing, he says it was because prison officials never gave it to him.
7: So I lost because y'all lost the paperwork that I mailed to y'all? That's not right.

0: It came down to his word that he sent the right paperwork against the word of the prison officials he was complaining about.
1: It is 7020-0640.
0: Terry McGuire Malika had the proof that all her paperwork got sent, and she still got denied.
2: And what was that?
1: That was the certified tracking number on the Form 11 that was mailed to Washington.
0: She'd sent her complaint by certified mail, and when officials said they never got it, she could prove they did.
1: It says, this is in response to your request for administrative remedy.
0: Malika needed health care, too. She had a painful fibroid tumor on her uterus.
1: Wherein you state that you have had pain in your lower abdomen, uterus, and ovaries since 2016.
0: Last year, a court ruled in her favor. That's rare. The judge said she'd proved she'd completed the many steps of filing a grievance. The judge told her she could now sue the prison system to demand that surgery. But she's still waiting. The Federal Bureau of Prisons told us that, for privacy reasons, it can't discuss the grievances of individual prisoners, but that its grievance system is set up to, quote, solve problems and be responsive to issues raised by inmates. Attorney John Boston questions that. He wrote a manual that prisoners use to file grievances and lawsuits.
3: There are very, very large numbers of cases where people file grievances and they just never get a response of any sort.
0: Boston, who ran the Prisoners' Rights Project at New York's Legal Aid Society, says the system was set up to make prisoners fail because they can't take a complaint to court until they first complete every step of that internal prison grievance system.
3: Given the isolation of the prison population, you know, you can't go in there and look around to see if something's rotten, and they can't get out to tell you about it.
0: NPR and the Marshall Project found case after case that was thrown out for some small procedural issue. The man who filled out the form in pencil, not a pen, or the woman at a California prison who says a guard sexually abused her. But her grievance was thrown out, she says, because she misspelled his last name.
4: Just a huge number of them are about really, really serious matters.
0: Margot Schlanger, a University of Michigan law professor, says the grievance requirements were created by Congress in 1996 to stop prisoners from going to court to file frivolous lawsuits. But it stopped the filing of serious grievances, too.
4: They're about abysmal medical care and awful conditions and failures to protect them from harm by staff or by other prisoners. They're about sexual violations. They're about really bad things. And having a system that stands in the way and says, you know what, because you filed that grievance after 3 days instead of after 2 days, you are out of luck and out of court. That is a shocking betrayal of justice.
0: In January, Terry McGuire Malika left prison after she served almost 11 years for fraud and witness intimidation. She moved home to Birmingham, Alabama, to live in a federal halfway house.
5: And then the gynecology building is just like...
0: Malika took us to the entrance of a Birmingham clinic.
6: They have so many specialists. Like, I could see a gastroenterologist here. I could see a gynecologist here.
0: But the long wait for surgery created more complicated health problems for her.
6: They're going to have to actually do a cut. And it's not going to be like through the belly button or anything. It's going to be like from hip bone to hip bone.
0: A decade ago, when Malika first filed those grievances in prison, the fibroid was small and fixable, she says, with a simple laparoscopic surgery. But while she waited, it grew, at one point to the size of a five-month pregnancy. She says doctors told her she can't do that minimally invasive surgery now.
6: It's going to be hysterectomy, taking out the uterus and probably the ovaries now.
0: The investigation by NPR and the Marshall Project found that federal prisoners are losing more and more often. In 2000, the Federal Bureau of Prisons granted grievances in 7% of cases. But according to our analysis, prisoners succeed in less than 2% of cases now. Joseph Shapiro, NPR News.
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2: 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Coming up on Marketplace Tech, Anthropic has withdrawn access to its powerful cybersecurity AI models, citing national security concerns. We'll bring you more on that in 15 minutes.
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12: Live from NPR News in Washington, I'm Dave Mattingly. President Trump says the full text of the agreement between the U.S. and Iran to end the war will be made public within the next few days. The president made that pledge yesterday while attending the G7 summit in the French Alps. The memorandum of understanding is to be formally signed Friday in Geneva. The G7 wraps up today. No changes in interest rates are expected to be announced today when the Federal Reserve wraps up its latest policy meeting. NPR's Scott Horsley says the central bank is wrestling with the highest inflation in the U.S. economy in more than 3 years, fueled by the war.
13: A wartime spike in energy prices has pushed inflation up to 4.2%. But the Fed's main tool for battling price hikes, higher interest rates, would do little to address the supply shock caused by the U.S. war with Iran. So, for now, Fed policymakers are expected to sit tight. President Trump wants the central bank to lower interest rates, and he chose the new Fed chairman, Kevin Warsh, with that goal in mind. Warsh meets with reporters this afternoon for the first time since taking over at the central bank. Warsh's colleagues on the rate-setting committee will also offer an updated forecast of where they think prices and interest rates are headed for the rest of the year. Scott Horsley, NPR News, Washington.
12: The National Weather Service has issued flood watches and warnings from southeast Texas to Georgia. This is NPR News.
2: Good morning from the GBH newsroom in Boston. I'm Tori Bedford. Mental health groups gathered at the State House yesterday to call for a change in how the state runs Bridgewater State Hospital. The hospital is currently run by the state's Department of Correction, but as GBH's Katie Lannon reports, advocates want it moved under the Department of Mental Health.
14: Bridgewater State Hospital is a medium security facility where male patients are civilly committed for psychiatric treatment or sent for evaluation before trial. Advocates say even though it's called a hospital, it doesn't feel like one. Tatum Pritchard is with the Disability Law Center.
15: You're treated as if you're in a prison or a jail, and that isn't the environment that patients find when they go to a licensed psychiatric hospital.
14: Bills have been filed for years that would move the hospital to the Department of Mental Health. Last month, the state Senate approved budget language calling for a concrete timeline for making that transition. If the House agrees, the measure would go to Governor Healey. On Beacon Hill, I'm Katie Lannon, GBH News.
2: A new statewide poll shows that rising costs are causing more people to consider moving out of Massachusetts. The poll, conducted by Suffolk University and the Boston Globe, found that 40% of respondents have thought about moving to somewhere more affordable. Suffolk University political researcher David Paleologos says 30% cited food and grocery prices as their biggest financial concern.
16: It was by far and away the biggest issue in terms of having the biggest impact on personal finances. And that's telling, especially when you get into those low-income categories.
2: Other issues affecting residents' personal finances include high utility costs, taxes, mortgage or rent payments, and the rising price of gas. Rescuers freed a young humpback whale that was tangled in fishing gear. It took place just north of Cape Cod in the Stellwagen Bank National Marine Sanctuary on Sunday. Scott Landry is a member of the Center for Coastal Studies response team that helped free the whale.
17: Likely the whale had become entangled overnight and was anchored in the gear. And during the struggle to try to free itself, it did cause injuries. We're hoping, though, that those injuries, the whale will be able to deal with it.
2: The rescue team used a hook-shaped knife at the end of a 30-foot pole to remove the ropes. Landry says they were able to respond quickly because someone reported the entanglement. If the whale had not been spotted, he says it may not have survived. It's 69 degrees in Boston right now. I'm Tori Bedford. This is GBH.
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11: It's Morning Edition from NPR News. I'm Amy Martinez in Culver City, California.
19: And I'm Leila Fadil in Washington, D.C. Good morning. Primary results in Georgia show a mixed record for President Trump's endorsements. His pick for Senate won a primary runoff. His choice for governor did not.
11: There are also primaries on Tuesday in Oklahoma, Alabama, and Washington, D.C.
19: Raul Bali with member station WABE in Atlanta is covering the primaries and joins me now. Good morning.
20: Good morning.
19: All right, we have a lot to cover here. Georgia's a purple state, and the race for governor is expected to be close. Who's the Republican nominee?
20: So the winner there, according to AP Race Call, was a candidate most Georgians, even his supporters, didn't know when the year started. Billionaire healthcare executive Rick Jackson, he came flying into this race in February, spent more than $100 million of his own money, eventually defeating Lieutenant Governor Burt Jones in a runoff. Jones has had the longtime backing of President Donald Trump. As a state senator, Jones backed efforts to overturn Georgia's 2020 election results where Trump lost. On the campaign trail, Jackson says he's like Trump. In his victory speech, he focused on affordability and his personal rags-to-riches story, which has hit home with voters on the campaign trail.
21: When you grow up the way I did, you never forget where you came from. You never forget the families who are working harder than ever, but still falling behind.
20: Jackson now faces Democratic nominee and former Atlanta Mayor Keisha Lance Bottoms this fall.
19: Okay, let's turn to the Senate race. Who's the Republican nominee to challenge Democratic incumbent John Ossoff?
20: So there, AP Race Call says it's Congressman Mike Collins, who picked up the endorsement of President Donald Trump on Sunday. He's very much like Trump. He's controversial, at times incendiary on social media. He focuses on issues like anti-immigrant rhetoric. In his victory speech, he attacked Ossoff.
22: He's going to have millions and millions of dollars pouring in here from his New York and California donors. The political establishment, the mainstream media, and the global elites, oh, they're going to be working overtime to get him reelected.
20: Now, on social media last night, Ossoff, who is Jewish, called Collins, quote, a notorious bigot, anti-Semite, and extremist. Ossoff has been attacking Trump, and he'll be trying to tie Collins to him.
19: And what are the takeaways from the primaries in Oklahoma and Alabama?
20: In both states, Republicans will be the favorites heading into the November general election. In Alabama, Republican Congressman Barry Moore, who was endorsed by Trump, won the party primary for Senate, defeating a former Navy SEAL, according to AP Race Call. He'll face Democratic lawyer Everett West. In Oklahoma, you may remember Mark Wayne Mullen was in the Senate but got appointed Homeland Security Secretary. He's being replaced. AP Race Call says the Trump-endorsed Congressman Kevin Hearn won the Republican primary for that. The Democrats are headed to a runoff.
19: Okay, I'm here in D.C., where there's another closely watched primary race where voters are really weighing what kind of leader they want with a president who hasn't been hesitant to interfere in local politics. Is there a clear winner yet?
20: We don't have final results there yet. Votes are still being counted. There's been a lot of attention on this race because Mayor Muir Bowser is leaving after 12 years in office. That Democratic primary includes a Democratic socialist, Janice Lewis George, who's on city council. President Trump has threatened to have the federal government take over control of the city if she becomes mayor. Another contender, Kenyon McDuffie, is a former council member. Right now, Lewis George is leading. It's ranked choice voting there, and votes are still being counted.
19: That's Raul Bali of WABE in Atlanta. Thank you so much for your reporting.
20: No problem.
11: The U.S. Department of Education is about to lose some of its signature responsibilities. An announcement from the Trump administration says agreements have been signed with other agencies to run federal special education programs and enforce student civil rights protections. NPR education correspondent Corey Turner is covering this. So, Corey, let's start with special education. What's happening there?
23: Yeah, so the Education Department is shifting much of the work of its Special Education Office to the Department of Health and Human Services, HHS. This office runs a bunch of programs and funding that really make sure students with disabilities get a free and appropriate education. The Trump administration is technically calling this a partnership, and it's really not clear at this point, if the current special education staff, who already know how to do this work, will keep their jobs and simply move from one agency to another, or how much of this HHS will pick up itself. And it's complicated because federal law specifically says these responsibilities belong at the Education Department. For her part, Education Secretary Linda McMahon has defended the move, saying it, quote, will align federal services with the goal of strengthening academic outcomes and supporting individuals with disabilities. But I have to say, disability rights advocates roundly condemned the move, pointing out that these programs are about education, not healthcare, and that splitting them off from traditional K-12 programming misses the entire point of the law that created special education. Denise Marshall, head of the Council of Parent Attorneys and Advocates, told me the move also makes no logical sense. Quote, we're not going to all of a sudden go to our surgeon to learn how to read.
11: All right, so let's jump to civil rights enforcement. What can you tell us about the changes there?
23: Yeah, I think it's pretty safe to say that no office in the Education Department has been more embattled over the last year and a half than the Office for Civil Rights, known as OCR. Its staff of civil rights lawyers are tasked with protecting students in K-12 schools and universities from discrimination. But soon after President Trump was elected, OCR was gutted. Then the courts intervened, reversing the attorney's firing, and that really kicked off a game of political ping pong. The Trump administration ended up choosing to pay the attorneys not to work until it finally brought them back, and now their work is being moved to the Justice Department. But as with the special education changes, it is really not clear at this point exactly what or who is moving, or if DOJ really plans to take over some or all of this work.
11: All right, so a lot of moving parts. What's been the reaction to all this?
23: I mean, pretty predictably partisan. Honestly, Republicans who chafed under President Biden's liberal expansion of student civil rights see this as progress. You know, Ken Marcus ran OCR during Trump's first term, and he said yesterday, quote, if done right, this could mark a critical step forward for students. But I also spoke yesterday with Catherine Lehman, who ran OCR under two presidents, Obama and Biden, and she called the move a terrible idea. And she pointed out that in 1979, lawmakers chose to move OCR into the brand new Education Department because they thought it made sense for attorneys who were focused on schools, to work in an agency that was focused on schools. And then stepping back, bird's eye view here. Overall, by my count, this makes at least 14 agreements now that farm out department responsibilities to other federal agencies.
11: Yeah, but the Ed Department, if it's going to be removed, has to be done by Congress, right?
23: Even Secretary McMahon has said that.
11: Okay. NPR education correspondent Corey Turner. Corey, thanks.

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1: I'm Marjorie Egan. Tune in today. It's our staff retreat, so we're not at the Boston Public Library, but on tape, we'll hear from Michael Fanone, the D.C. police officer almost killed on January 6th. That's today, starting at 11, BPR 89.7 GBH.
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4: 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I'm Tori Bedford with Morning Edition. Sunny today before showers come in tomorrow. Meteorologist Dave Epstein has our full forecast.
5: With the sunshine across the area today, temperatures will go from the 50s this morning and 60s for some of you into the low 80s. It may stay just under 80 in the Worcester Hills. Tonight, partly cloudy down near 60. Tomorrow, few showers and a thunderstorm. That continues into tomorrow night. We're going to be up around 80 tomorrow, a little bit muggy, and tomorrow night we stay in the 60s. Then we'll dry out for Juneteenth, mostly sunny, 80 to 85, and we're in the upper 70s to low 80s over the weekend with sunshine. It looks beautiful. For GBH News, I'm Dave Epstein.
4: As the tartan army of Scotland soccer fans take over Boston, local bars have run into a problem. They're running out of beer. Sam Adams says its Boston Tap Room ran out of its signature lager over the weekend after a group of Scottish fans drank them dry. The White Bull Tavern and Hennessy's Bar downtown also reported they ran out of beer. Despite that, the party isn't stopping.
6: We need reassurances from the mayor of Boston that there will be sufficient alcohol.
7: We were in Cheers Bar yesterday for 2 pints and we stayed for 20.
4: Scotland takes on Morocco this Friday in Foxborough. Let's hope our bars can keep up. No Scotland, no party. Coming up in the news at 7, Foxborough held its second World Cup match last night as Norway faced off against Iraq. More news just ahead on GBH's Morning Edition.
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0: It's Morning Edition from NPR News. I'm Amy Martinez.
1: And I'm Leila Fadel. Fox Corporation is going all in on streaming. It says it will buy Roku in a deal worth more than $22 billion, according to Fox and Roku. The combined media company would be the third largest in TV viewership. Matt Bellany is covering this. He's a founding partner of the news site Puck and writes its What I'm Hearing newsletter. Good morning and welcome to the program.
2: Thank you. Good morning.
1: So what makes Roku attractive to Fox?
2: Well, it's the gatekeeper for about 100 million households. It is the first screen that people go to when they want to stream content on the internet. And that is an incredibly powerful platform, especially for a company like Fox, which is, for the most part, a linear TV company. They have Fox News, they have Fox Broadcasting with the sports rights. But now, this instantly makes them a player in the streaming wars.
1: Now, there have been a lot of acquisitions and mergers in the streaming industry in the past few years. How has the consolidation affected streaming customers?
2: Well, that's a good question, because right now we're seeing this is a pretty big consolidation, but the shift has been mostly from subscription and no ads on these services to increasingly we're seeing ad-driven options. People have shown that they don't mind taking advertising as long as the price for their streaming service will come down. And that's where all of these services are going. And frankly, this is why Fox was so interested in Roku, because Roku is an incredibly powerful advertising platform. And that's where the growth is for these streaming services and frankly, what customers want.
1: Do you expect to see things get more expensive?
2: I honestly think that it will become a kind of K-shaped economy in streaming, where people will pay a lot more for the privilege of not seeing ads on services like Amazon Prime Video and Netflix and Disney. And then they will have these ad-driven products, which will likely get cheaper because the ad load on those services will get greater. So the monetization will be there, and people will have the option to get their content for less money if they're willing to take more and more ads.
1: Roku has a streaming service, but it also has smart TVs and devices that play other streaming services. Will this deal affect other big streamers?
2: They're saying no. They're saying that this is the benefit of this is that Roku will remain the Switzerland of streaming, where it will host other services. You can get them through Roku, and the promotion platform of the Roku interface will be available to others as well. We'll see how Fox manages that, because obviously there's a benefit in owning, and you can promote all the Fox content and NFL and World Cup right now, while also having it available to others, but, you know, primarily putting it in front of, you know, for your customers.
1: Really quickly, I mean, the Murdoch family owns Fox, so I want to talk about actual content here. Are they likely to push more conservative content toward Roku's customers?
2: That is a fascinating question. We will see, because obviously this gives Fox a huge promotional platform, which they could use to put their, you know, their conservative Fox News in front of a lot more people. And I think we'll see some of that. But the Murdoch family has been pretty disciplined in the past about separating their conservative news outlets from the more entertainment general oriented stuff.
1: Okay, Matt Bellany of Puck, thank you for your time.
2: Thank you.
1: It's Morning Edition from NPR News. I'm Leila Fadel.
3: And I'm Amy Martinez.
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4: Last week, the Trump administration ordered Anthropic to cut off access to its most advanced AI models, Mythos and the pared-down public version Fable, from foreign nationals due to reported security weaknesses in Fable's safeguards. In response, Anthropic shut them down for everyone, including the handful of companies that had been granted access to Mythos to shore up cybersecurity. One of those is Mozilla, which said Mythos identified about 270 bugs in its Firefox browser that had slipped through previous reviews. Mozilla Chief Technology Officer Rafi Krikorian says the government essentially hit a kill switch on the system.
3: The fight about Fable and whether it's dangerous or not is one that we should be having. But the real question that we now should be asking is, like, who gets to throw a switch like this? Like, who needs to disclose why that switch is being thrown? Should there be written reason? Should there be appeal? Should there be independent review? You know, I talk a lot about, when it comes to these AI intelligence systems, that we need to be owners and not renters. And I think this is like the biggest example of renting that I've ever seen, that, you know, a technology that I could be depending on, all of a sudden by someone else's decision, is now being shut off and access being cut off worldwide.
4: I mean, do you think at a fundamental level, the government should have a kill switch, be able to kind of shut down a model that it deems a national security risk?
3: I'm not disagreeing with their ability to go do it. I think what I'm disagreeing with is there doesn't seem to be a plan. And so, yes, we should have these kill switches, but then the question is, what happens next? And also, why was the switch thrown in the first place? Like, do we have a right to understand what the actual bug was or what the actual jailbreak is that they're trying to fix?
4: What kinds of circumstances or processes would maybe make you more comfortable with something like that?
3: You know, the government, to their credit, has been talking about doing investments in making sure that technology like this is being exposed to banks, is being exposed to public utility systems. But I think it's more than just exposing them and showing what their bugs are, right? Like, the IT team that works in a public utility and IT team that works in a hospital, they're doing God's work, but frankly, they're just not equipped in order to deal with it. And so for me, if you're going to throw a switch like that, you need to have a plan of like, okay, but the defenders, we need to make sure that you're actually properly equipped to actually defend yourself at this moment. And then, like I mentioned before, having a sense of just a disclosure in order to let us know why you flipped the switch would be really useful. I mean, I can't help thinking, if I were one of the leaders in Anthropic right now, I'd have to be asking, like, how is this going to impact my IPO moving forward, right? So I think there are just all these ramifications to having cloak and daggers behind how this switch is being thrown, I think just hasn't been thought through.
4: Rafi Krikorian, CTO at Mozilla. Daniel Shin produced this episode. I'm Megan McCarty-Carino, and that's Marketplace Tech. This is APM.
6: 250 years ago, Massachusetts ignited the American Revolution. 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
7: Lots of people have read The Midnight Ride of Paul Revere. 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
10: And I'm Steve Inskeep. 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Sometimes I cry. 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
11: So we are, for the 250th birthday of America, creating a portal, a site, where two Morning Edition listeners can have a conversation about their lives for 40 minutes, and it goes to the Library of Congress. So we're trying to create a time capsule of who we are as Americans on the occasion of the 250th birthday of America.
10: So this is not talking to a loved one. This is talking to a stranger.
11: Yeah. And, you know, it might seem kind of scary, but as you know, talking to strangers is incredibly fun.
10: It's a thing that I love to do. I will knock on doors and talk to random voters in politically interesting areas. And yet I know some people would never want to do it at all.
11: Well, you got to try. And that's what StoryCorps is all about. And hopefully that's what's going to happen for the 250th for this project we're calling Connect 250, that Morning Edition listeners will get to talk to a stranger, talk about their lives, and have that become part of American history at the Library of Congress.
10: What pointers do you give for interviewing someone you've never met before?
11: You know, it's pretty easy. You just ask that question you've always wanted to ask. You know, the microphone gives you the license to ask things that you may not never have asked before and may never have said before. So it's a chance to get to know someone very intensely, very quickly. And as I said, it is very, very fun.
10: I think there's a format here, right? Each of you will write a few facts about yourself and then the other person will read them. So they'll have something to go on.
11: That's exactly right. So you go through a process where you sign up, sign in, and you write a little bio of yourself. And that bio gets shared with your partner, and it's off to the races.
10: Any facts can get the conversation going. Like you find out that they're from Toledo. What'd you do in Toledo? Why was your family in Toledo? How long have you been wherever you're living now? Anything to get you going.
11: Exactly. And we also supply the best StoryCorps questions. Where did you grow up? Who is kindest to you in your life? How do you want to be remembered? Those sorts of questions. And just like you cry at the broadcasts, people tend to cry in these interviews, even if it's with a stranger.
10: Is there something about this moment in history, 2026, that makes you feel it's important for people who've never met to have a conversation?
11: You know, I think these kind of conversations are important anytime. It could be 2026, it could be 2036, it could be 2016. The point is human connection. And, you know, in many ways, for many reasons, we talk less and less to one another, and anything that opens the door for us to meaningfully connect with another human being is a good thing at any time, at any point. But we are at a moment, you know, certainly in our country, and you can look at the statistics, where there's a lot of fear of others. And it is one of those moments where I think it's important for us to open up our ears and open up our hearts and get to know someone who's different. And there's nothing to be scared of. This is what it means to be alive.
10: Dave Isay is the founder of StoryCorps. Thanks so much.
11: Thank you, Steve.
10: And you can sign up for a conversation at connect250.org.

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4: Vice President J.D. Vance heads to Switzerland to sign the preliminary deal between the U.S. and Iran, but key details remain unclear. It's Wednesday, June 17th. I'm Tori Bedford. This is GBH's Morning Edition. 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
4: And with Steven Spielberg's Disclosure Day and a recent release of government files about UFOs, we're talking aliens. A folklore expert brings us the story of one local couple's strange encounter.
6: The world took notice of their story. Some believed they were abducted by extraterrestrials. Others think they made it up.
4: Clear with highs in the 80s today, it's 9:01. Now, this news.
7: Live from NPR News in Washington, I'm Korva Coleman. President Trump says he could go back to bombing Iran if he's not satisfied with the tentative deal with Iran. NPR's Franco Ordonez reports on some of the uncertainties surrounding the proposed agreement.
8: President Trump is wrapping up his final day of the G7 summit before heading toward Paris, where he'll have dinner with the French president at the Palace of Versailles. In a meeting with the Egyptian president, Trump said the agreement that's been signed with Iran doesn't prevent the U.S. from taking action if he feels it's necessary.
9: It's a memorandum of understanding, and if I don't like it, we'll go back to shooting at them, dropping bombs on their head.
10: When do you expect the wording?
9: If I don't like it, if they don't behave, we'll go right back to dropping bombs right smack in the middle of their head.
8: And Trump insisted that the agreement does not include any immediate sanctions relief. Franco Ordonez, NPR News, Evian, France.
7: The British government is investigating reports that a Russian warship fired warning shots at a British yacht in the English Channel. NPR's Fatima Al-Kassab has more from London.
11: Britain's Ministry of Defence says it's investigating an incident involving a Russian warship near the Isle of Wight, just outside UK territorial waters. Crew aboard a UK-registered yacht say a Russian Navy vessel fired warning shots at them from a distance of approximately 500 yards. No injuries have been reported, and the yacht is now continuing its journey. A Royal Navy boat has visited the yacht to gather details from crew and check they are safe. It's currently being treated as an isolated incident. It comes days after British Marines boarded and seized a Russian oil tanker in the English Channel from Russia's so-called shadow fleet of vessels that transport oil in violation of international sanctions. Fatima Al-Kassab, NPR News, London.
7: Federal prosecutors in Minneapolis have charged 15 people for allegedly conspiring to impede federal agents. This comes from the Trump administration's immigration crackdown this year in Minnesota. From Minnesota Public Radio, Estelle Timar Wilcox reports.
12: The 15 defendants are accused of coordinating blockades at a federal building in the Twin Cities and threatening federal agents, among other actions. U.S. Attorney Dan Rosen says the defendants put agents at risk.
13: They all joined an agreement, a conspiracy, to interfere with lawful immigration enforcement operations. The conspiracy was not to interfere by their voice, but to do it by force.
12: Rosen did not say how many, if any, agents were harmed as a result. Federal prosecutors have previously brought cases against 36 people in Minnesota for impeding federal agents. Half of those charges have been dropped. For NPR News, I'm Estelle Timar Wilcox in Minneapolis.
7: This is NPR.
4: Good Wednesday morning. From the GBH Newsroom in Boston, I'm Tori Bedford. The energy was high in Foxborough last night for the second World Cup match at Gillette Stadium, temporarily rebranded as Boston Stadium. Iraq and Norway went head-to-head in Iraq's first World Cup game in 40 years and Norway's first in nearly 30. Anthony Abdul-Noor is an Iraqi-American who came from Michigan to root for his family's homeland.
10: This is amazing. I mean, it's a surreal experience. I'm a first-generation American. I was born here, but it's just the culture, the community of people. I mean, you can hear it in the background. People are celebrating.
4: Norway ended up winning 4-1. The next match at Gillette is Friday between Scotland and Morocco. Fans attending World Cup matches are paying premium prices to park on front lawns of private homes close to the stadium. In South Walpole, homeowners are charging $100 or higher, with some accommodating nearly 30 cars. Eviana Boda is an Iraqi soccer fan from Detroit who traveled with 30 family members to see the team play. She says parking less than a mile from the stadium is worth the price.
5: It was good. I mean, it's close walk, so it's easy for us. Obviously, we could all come together. We're a big family, so we all are able to come together and celebrate how we want to celebrate.
4: To rent out parking spots in South Walpole, homeowners have to get a permit from the town, but Foxborough does not allow renting out parking spots at private residences. And the Vermont Loon Conservation Project is piloting a new app this summer to help citizen scientists count loons from their canoes. Vermont Public's Abigail Giles went to Vermont's Northeast Kingdom to learn more.
14: Not one, but two loon couples come to Great Hosmer Pond to nest and hatch their chicks each summer. Loon biologist Eric Hansen surveyed a nest from our canoe.
15: This bird is actually in a very relaxed position. The head's upright, the bill's horizontal.
14: Loons have been in Vermont for longer than songbirds, but a few decades ago, they had almost disappeared. Last year, they had a banner year for chicks, but loons also face new and growing threats. Climate change is bringing more heavy rainstorms that make lakes cloudier and harder to hunt in. Historically, volunteers have counted loons and mailed or called Hansen with the data, but money from a recent oil spill settlement is allowing his team to pilot a new app to make it faster. For the New England News Collaborative, I'm Abigail Chiles.
4: The Red Sox lost to the Blue Jays 6-1 at Fenway Park last night. The two teams play again today. That game starts at 6:45 p.m. And Fan Fest at Boston City Hall Plaza will go from 12 noon to 9:30 this evening with three World Cup matches to watch: Portugal versus the Democratic Republic of Congo, England versus Croatia, and Ghana versus Panama. Visitors to Boston are also being treated to some nice weather, and today will be no different. GBH meteorologist Dave Epstein has our full forecast.
16: With the sunshine across the area today, temperatures will go from the 50s this morning and 60s for some of you into the low 80s. It may stay just under 80 in the Worcester Hills. Tonight, partly cloudy, down near 60. Tomorrow, few showers and a thunderstorm. That continues into tomorrow night. We're going to be up around 80 tomorrow, a little bit muggy, and tomorrow night we stay in the 60s. Then we'll dry out for Juneteenth, mostly sunny, 80 to 85, and we're in the upper 70s to low 80s over the weekend with sunshine. It looks beautiful. For GBH News, I'm Dave Epstein.
4: It's 71 degrees in Boston. I'm Tori Bedford. 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
17: It's Morning Edition from NPR News. I'm Amy Martinez in Culver City, California.
18: And I'm Leila Faldil in Washington, D.C. Good morning. Vice President J.D. Vance is headed to Switzerland this Friday to sign a tentative deal to end the war with Iran.
17: But the details are still unknown, even to Israel, America's partner in this war. So while the two went into this war together, how to end it is driving a wedge between them.
18: Joining us to discuss this and more is NPR international correspondent Aya Betraoui, who is in Cairo. Good morning.
19: Good morning, Leila.
18: So this agreement is being signed on Friday, and I feel like I've been asking this since we first reported on it at the beginning of the week. Is there any more clarity on what is actually being agreed to here?
19: Well, Iran is giving some indications of what this really centers on, and it's three main points. They say the first is ending the war. The second is that Iran would open the Strait of Hormuz again for commercial shipping. And the third is that the U.S. would end its blockade of Iranian ports. And Iran says that already this week, ships have been reaching Iranian ports ever since this deal was announced. Now, Iran also says that this is a 1.5-page memorandum of understanding, and that after it is signed on Friday, the two sides will sit down for talks on Iran's nuclear program and U.S. sanctions. And for those talks, Vance will be sitting across from Iran's chief negotiator, who is Mohammad Bagher Ghalibaf. He's a senior politician and a former commander in the Revolutionary Guard.
18: Okay, beyond Iran opening the Strait of Hormuz, which, by the way, was fully open before this war to oil tankers and ships, what do you know about what each side gets here?
19: So Vance has been on a media blitz pitching this as a good deal. He says Iran will dilute its highly enriched uranium and never be able to build a nuclear weapon. And Trump continues to say that once the Strait of Hormuz is open, gas prices in the U.S. will plummet. But Iran says it is getting money, a lot, under this deal. Iranian media say $12 billion in frozen assets will be released in the initial phase of the coming 60-day period, and that billions more will come as nuclear talks progress. But Vance says Iranians won't see any money until they've changed their behavior. But he hasn't denied that Iranian funds will be unlocked in this deal.
18: You know, Israel and the United States started this war together. Israel's ambassador to the U.S. told NPR on the show yesterday that Israel doesn't even know what's in this agreement. So how is that going to affect talks?
19: It's important to remember, Leila, that Trump and every country in this region, from Egypt to Pakistan to the Gulf Arab states to Turkey, they all want this war to end except for Israel. This is hurting their economies. But Iran insists that any ceasefire agreement has to include Israel's war in Lebanon against the Iran-backed Hezbollah. And last night, Iran's Revolutionary Guard issued a warning saying that if Israel does not stop those attacks in Lebanon, it should expect a harsh response from Iran. And Iran also says that the first clause of that deal being signed on Friday says that attacks on Lebanon will be halted, but that hasn't happened yet. And look, this is a major wedge issue now between Israel and the U.S. Trump has admitted to cursing at Prime Minister Benjamin Netanyahu in calls, and you can hear his frustration yesterday in comments he made at the G7 summit in France.
9: I'll tell you what, Israel's fighting Hezbollah too long, and too many people are being killed. And you don't have to knock down an apartment house every time you're looking for somebody, because there are a lot of people in those apartment houses, and they're not all Hezbollah, that I can tell you.
19: But these wars are popular in Israel, Leila, and Netanyahu faces elections this year, and it's important that he demonstrates Israel's policies are not being dictated by the White House. And he says Israel will remain in Lebanon for as long as necessary, but Iran says it views any continued occupation of Lebanon as a violation of this initial agreement.
18: That's NPR international correspondent Aya Batraoui in Cairo. Thank you, Aya.
19: Thanks, Leila.
18: President Trump has said he expects the Iran war will be moving into the rear view mirror. But will it be moving? In a few minutes, we'll hear from Senate Democrat Tim Kaine on what role lawmakers may play in any deal hatched between the U.S. and Iran. But first, we hear how Republicans are talking about this now from NPR congressional correspondent Claudia Grisales.
20: Even as President Trump claims to have a deal with Iran, there's not a lot of details, and that has members of Trump's own party worried.
21: To make a deal, it takes two sides. In this case, maybe three, maybe four.
22: I need to see the print. Yeah. I don't believe the regime will abide by it.
23: I think it's generous to call it a deal.
20: That's retiring Republican Senators Bill Cassidy, John Cornyn, and Tom Tillis. So far, Trump has said an agreement to be signed Friday will extend a ceasefire to 60 days to reach a final deal. Members like Tillis need to see more.
23: You know, we've been here before. We've been in ceasefires. And so let's get to a lasting ceasefire and then a measurable agreement.
20: The plan could reopen the Strait of Hormuz, address Iran's nuclear program, as well as billions of dollars in the country's frozen assets, and lift U.S. and international sanctions. Senate Majority Leader John Thune argues the administration has achieved something that hasn't been done in 50 years.
24: To get Iran in a place where they don't represent an existential threat to the neighborhood or to the world, for that matter.
20: Republicans greeted the news of an agreement with relief. They want to get the unpopular war and its domestic fallout, such as higher gasoline prices, behind them. But Thune also says Republican lawmakers need more to go on.
24: I think we're all hoping to get more information.
20: On Wednesday, Democrats forced another vote to end the war to get their GOP colleagues on the record. That vote failed, but in speeches on the Senate floor, Democrats like Wisconsin Senator Tammy Baldwin repeated a criticism of the war that could become a campaign message this year.
25: And no evidence that Americans are better off today than they were before this all started.
20: Even as questions that have dogged this war may finally get their answers, some Republicans worry it may not be enough to turn a tide of discontent for voters this November. Claudia DeSalles, NPR News, The Capitol.
17: Let's hear from another voice in the Senate on the memorandum of understanding between the U.S. and Iran. Senator Tim Kaine is a Democrat from Virginia and a member of the Senate Foreign Relations Committee. Senator, as we've heard, no official text of the preliminary agreement, but the president said he would send it to Congress for approval. First off, what would have to be in this preliminary agreement for you to support it?
0: Well, hey, look, an off-ramp to a war that was illegal and foolish to begin with is a good thing. So I like the fact that we're in an intermission and hopefully can end this illegal war. Here is what I know so far. I have not seen details of the memorandum. I've seen reporting on it in Bloomberg and other publications, and here's some things I notice. The agreement we had with Iran, the JCPOA that was negotiated by President Obama and his team, included a provision on page one saying that Iran would never seek, develop, or acquire any nuclear weapons. The reporting about this deal says that there's a provision that Iran will never produce nuclear weapons. That's not as comprehensive as seek, develop, or acquire. The reporting on this agreement suggests that all sanctions will be eliminated. The JCPOA only eliminated the sanctions against Iran pertaining to nuclear program, but allowed the U.S. to continue to use sanctions against Iran for missile violations, for human rights violations, for interfering with foreign countries. And finally, the reporting on this deal suggests that not only will Iran have access to its own assets and sanctions relief, but there's also a guaranteed $300 billion investment fund to reconstruct Iran. So if the reporting is accurate, the U.S. is giving a lot more to get a lot less than we got in the deal we negotiated 10 years ago. And that's one of the reasons my colleagues and I have said this war was so foolish to begin with.
17: So my read from you is that it's going to be different, but not in a good way.
0: Different, but not in a good way. But anything that is an off-ramp to an illegal and foolish war is a good thing. And so I hope that the deal sticks and we can end this war.
17: Does the president even need Congress to approve this deal?
0: That's a good question. At some point he will, because I authored with Senator Bob Corker a bill called the Iran Nuclear Agreement Review Act, requiring any president that does a nuclear deal with Iran to submit it to Congress for review. Now, the question is the memorandum that will be apparently released Friday, if it just says, here's what we're going to do on the Straits and on Iranian ports, and we'll keep talking about the nuclear program, if the nuclear details are not really agreed to, then perhaps this version wouldn't need to be presented to Congress. But any final agreement that actually deals with the Iranian nuclear program will have to be presented to Congress. And then any member of Congress who wants to could file a resolution of disapproval and force a vote on the deal.
17: Now, Vice President Vance said that the U.S. military may need to get involved if Iran does not hold up its end of any agreement on nukes. So does Congress then play a role there?
0: That's why we're continuing to press war powers resolutions saying the U.S. should not be in hostilities against Iran absent a vote of Congress. We think that's constitutionally mandated, but we also think while we're in this intermission, it's time for Congress to do what it should have done before the war and say, look, we're in an intermission. Let's not restart the war and punish American families with higher gas costs and risk the lives of our troops absent congressional debate and approval. And that's why we're going to continue to offer war powers resolutions to try to get Congress to do what it should have done before this war started.
17: Senator, one more last thing quickly. Iran wants Israel to pull out of Lebanon as part of this agreement. Israel's ambassador to the U.S. told this program yesterday that Israel will not withdraw its troops. So do you think the Trump administration can persuade Israel to leave or Iran to accept the deal regardless?
0: That is a thorny question, and I don't have a prediction on that. I do think President Trump has significant leverage, and I hope that he will use it to get Israel to stand down so that this deal can go forward.
17: All right, that's United States Senator Tim Kaine. He's a Democrat from Virginia. Senator, thank you.
0: You bet.

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1: Fire chief. In a statement, the union says that Fire Chief Gary Ryan poses, quote, measurable harm to both this department and the residents it serves, unquote. It follows his failure to meaningfully address known staffing and operational issues. Nurses at Brigham and Women's Hospital voted yesterday to authorize a one-day strike as they bargain for a new contract. The union says that the vote does not mean a strike will occur, but allows negotiators to schedule one if necessary. And Emmy and Golden Globe winner Jane Lynch will host the annual Boston Pops Fireworks Spectacular on July 4th. The Pops announced that Tony Award winner Megan Hilty and Chance the Rapper have also been added as musical guests. More local news in 10 minutes here on GBH.
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3: This is Morning Edition from NPR News. I'm Leila Faldin.
4: And I'm A. Martinez. In the year 2000, a Mexican film took the Cannes Film Festival by storm. Its plot involved Mexico City in a fatal car crash where three lives collide. Oh, and dogs. Lots of dogs. The film is called Amores Perros, or Loves the Bitch, and it altered the landscape of Spanish language films as we knew them.
5: It was a new geography in cinema. Of course, Mexico has existed for many, many years, but in cinema we hadn't seen it that much, and we hadn't heard ourselves in our own language. So that's why also in Latin America, Amores Perros had such a huge kind of like thorough transcendence.
4: That is Golden Globe winning actor and filmmaker Gael García Bernal. Amores Perros was his and now two-time Academy Award winning director Alejandro González Iñárritu's first film. And 25 years after its Best Foreign Language Film Oscar nomination, it is back in theaters. I recently spoke with the pair about the film's lasting legacy. Here is García Bernal on the early days of this project.
5: It was perhaps the darkest moment of cinema in Latin America, industrially speaking also, no? It was very, very complicated that these films would be seen. And so when I was approached by Alejandro to, would you mind putting yourself on tape and I'll send you the script, and it all sounded very, yeah, like, of course, I don't know, yeah. You know, like there wasn't anything I could compare it to or any, you know, I was also 19, so I was like, yeah, okay, great, sounds like a great invitation. And thinking that this was the one film only in my life, you know?
4: No kidding, you really thought, wow.
5: I mean, if I got the part, it was going to be the only film I was ever going to do because that's how it was. And thinking also like, okay, I should make sure that I get a VHS copy if the film gets finished also. If the film gets finished, I need a VHS copy to show to my family.
4: When you were making it, who were you making it for?
6: For people like me, like young people. I mean, I was just saying to Gael that I was very impressed when we saw it last year in Cannes, that is still the film holds and has a lot of muscle. And it's very impressive that the dogs are still barking 25 years later. And the fans, the people that is more connected, are 16 to 25 year old kids. I think that is because these characters are broken, all of them, and they are looking for love. That's what the film is about. And I think that's how a lot of young people feel today. And when we did that film, we were feeling that way too. And we were young, and I think we were doing it for us.
4: When you were making it, did you have a feeling even that you were making something that was going to last a long time?
5: No. No. Back in those days, the crazy opportunity of making a film

0: I didn't know what it meant. It took me another couple of films afterwards to finally get it together and say, of course, cinema is an exercise of transcendence. And when a film is good, when a film reaches that, which only time can tell, no? When that happens, well, yeah, the film lives forever. Like Alejandro says, the dogs keep on barking. And I cannot understand or see definitely my life, but definitely also Mexico or the cinema world without Amores Perros.
1: Now, Alejandro, the film came out in 2000, and really, for I think for a lot of people, it is a marker of time, a marker of what Mexico and Mexico City was at the turn of the century. How is the country, the city, similar or different than when you made this?
2: I think it's very different and very similar in many ways. You know, I think the role of the woman, the role of the man, the fatherless figure, the power games, the social classes clashing. I think the textures and that sound of Mexico, that texture of Mexico, the rawness or the primal beauty of Mexico as an animal that is savage and is lovely and is loyal, but it can kill you. I think all those feelings are still in Mexico City. It's still relevant because of that.
1: Now, I have one last question for both of you, and it's because of the end of the film, because it ends on a dedication that's really, I think for a lot of people, taken on a life of its own. It reads, Porque también somos lo que hemos perdido. Translated, because we are also what we have lost. So I'm wondering what that means to each of you. Guy, let's start with you on that.
3: Well, when I read it for the first time, it was at the ending of the film in Cannes when the premiere was. And that dedication is Alejandro's. And it resonates. It resonates on many ways. And I guess at that point, I was just, you know, kind of, it was one of the phrases that also gave sense to the meaning or the mystery of what I had just seen.
1: Alejandro, what about you?
2: It's a dedication for, basically, it's for my family, I think, because 3 years before I shot the movie, 3 years before I shot the movie and 4 years when it was released, my wife and I lost our second kid. So we were struggling still with that loss. And I think without that, I would have never been a director. I think the loss of our son really transformed our lives. And I dedicate that film for him. And more than for him, it was for my family, because I thought that, you know, still he was with us and we are what we lose. It's a real thing. I mean, when we lose our parents or things, we are still that. We are part of what we have lost. You know, we are made of what we are, and what we have lost is still part of the existence. So, yeah, that's the meaning of that.
1: That's Alejandro González Iñárritu and Gael García Bernal. Amores Perros is now playing in theaters. Alejandro, Gael, thank you, first of all, for the film 26 years later, and thank you for giving me some time.
3: Thank you.
2: Thank you very much.

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4: 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We'll hear the story of Betty and Barney Hill, a New Hampshire couple who started a media frenzy after they claimed they were abducted by aliens.
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6: Live from NPR News in Washington, I'm Dave Mattingly. Leaders at the G7 summit in the French Alps are endorsing President Trump's agreement to end the war with Iran. It's scheduled to be signed in Geneva on Friday at a formal ceremony. The U.S. delegation will be led by Vice President Vance. The memorandum of understanding is expected to result in the reopening of the Strait of Hormuz and an end to the U.S. naval blockade of Iranian ports. That would be followed by 60 days of negotiations over Iran's nuclear program. Canadian Prime Minister Mark Carney says Ottawa is imposing new sanctions on Russia. He announced them at the G7, as Dan Karpinchuk reports.
7: The announcement came after Carney's meeting on the sidelines of the summit with Ukrainian President Volodymyr Zelensky. He said Ottawa and Kyiv are working more closely on the production of drones together, and the next stage of that is coming up for discussion. Carney also condemned Russia's latest attack on Kyiv, including the strike on the Pechersk Lavra Monastery. So far, Canada has provided more than $2.8 billion in military aid to Ukraine and imposed sanctions against more than 3,400 individuals and entities, as well as 600 vessels. The new package targets another 162 individuals, entities, and vessels in what Ottawa has described as assets of the Russian war machine. For NPR News, I'm Dan Karpinchuk in Toronto.
6: This is NPR News from Washington.
4: Good morning. From the GBH newsroom in Boston, I'm Tori Bedford. Mental health advocates say Massachusetts is the only state in the country that has its corrections agency running a psychiatric hospital, and they're looking to change that. Legislation pending on Beacon Hill would transfer Bridgewater State Hospital out from under the state's Department of Correction and let the Department of Mental Health run it instead. Tatum Pritchard is with the Disability Law Center. She's part of a group that gathered on Beacon Hill yesterday, urging lawmakers to act.
8: Every other state has figured out what's quite obvious, that the state's mental health agency should be running all of the hospitals.
4: The Massachusetts Senate wants to write language into its next state budget, requiring officials to come up with a plan for transferring the hospital. It's not clear yet if the House will agree. More than 40% of Massachusetts residents have considered moving out of state due to the cost of living. That's according to a new poll conducted by Suffolk University and the Boston Globe. It also found sharply divided views on the economy. 41% of households earning less than $20,000 per year rated the state's economy as poor, but only 14% of those making more than $140,000 per year called it poor. Still, Suffolk University political researcher David Paleologos says there's dissatisfaction at all levels.
9: You've got people who are threatening to leave the state because of high taxes on the high income side, and then there are people on the low income side who can't afford to live here anymore.
4: Poll respondents also cited high housing and utility costs, plus rising food prices, as contributors to the high cost of living. And whale conservationists are optimistic that a young humpback rescued from a rope entanglement on Sunday will fully recover. The rescue took place in the waters north of Provincetown. Scott Landry is on the entanglement response team for the Center for Coastal Studies. He says marine ropes are dangerous for whales, but a lot went right in this instance.
10: There is a lot of rope in the environment. It does cause harm. In this case, the whale survived it because somebody reported it. We were able to disentangle it, but a lot of whales don't have that kind of luck.
4: Landry says this is at least the second time this particular whale has survived a rope entanglement. It's 71 degrees in Boston. I'm Tori Bedford. 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
0: It's Morning Edition from NPR News. Amy Martinez in Culver City, California.
12: And I'm Leila Faldin in Washington, D.C. Good morning. There's a new boss at the Federal Reserve, and he's running his first meeting this week where the central bank will decide what to do with interest rates. President Trump chose Kevin Warsh to lead the Fed in hopes that Warsh would push for lower interest rates. Given what's happening with inflation, that may have to wait. NPR Scott Horsley covers the Fed for us and joins me now. Good morning.
13: Good morning, Leila.
12: So Kevin Warsh campaigned to lead the Fed, saying he thought there was room to lower interest rates. Is he going to have to backtrack?
13: Well, we'll find out. Warsh is holding his first news conference this afternoon at a time when inflation has just hit a three-year high. It's been moving in the wrong direction. The cost of living is going up faster than people's wages are, and that is largely because of the spike in energy prices resulting from the U.S. war with Iran. Now, oil prices have come down in recent days in anticipation that the bottleneck in the Strait of Hormuz might soon be relieved. But, you know, gas prices are still more than a buck a gallon higher than they were when the war started. And until inflation starts coming down, we're not likely to see a rate cut. In fact, some members of the Fed's rate setting committee have signaled their next move could just as easily be a rate increase.
12: What are the odds of that?
13: Financial markets right now see a better than even chance that interest rates do end the year higher than they are right now. Fed policymakers will update their own forecast this afternoon. Back in March, on average, members of the rate setting committee were predicting 0.25-point rate cut by year's end. But, you know, that was before the wartime price spike had really taken hold. By the way, Kevin Warsh has been critical of these public forecasts, which are known as dot plots. He thinks they limit the Fed's maneuvering room. In general, Warsh thinks members of the rate setting committee should, you know, play their cards closer to their vest and not give so many speeches. But Sarah Bender, who follows the Fed at the Brookings Institution, says that could be a tough sell for those other committee members who, by the way, are all independent actors and don't necessarily take their marching orders from the chairman.
14: Chairman Warsh might not want to give so many speeches, but I'm hard-pressed to see other members of the FOMC restrain themselves unless they can be convinced that monetary policy would be better made and it's better for them politically to say less.
13: A lot of Fed policymakers think speeches and op-eds are important tools in their toolkit. Former Fed Chairman Ben Bernanke liked to say monetary policy is 98% talk and 2% action.
12: Now, Warsh's immediate predecessor, Jerome Powell, is obviously no longer chairman of the Fed, but he's still part of the board. How is that likely to affect the dynamic?
13: Yeah, this is unusual. Most of the time, Fed chairs leave the board altogether when their term as head of the committee expires. And Powell probably would have done that too, but you know, President Trump waged such a relentless campaign to bend the central bank to his will. He tried to fire a Fed governor. He even had the Justice Department investigate the central bank. And because of that ugly, high-pressure campaign, Powell decided to stick around to help preserve a kind of firewall between the White House and the central bank. When he was chairman, Powell worked really hard to maintain support for the Fed on Capitol Hill and elsewhere, and Warsh is going to have to do the same, Bender says.
14: The Fed needs political support to do a good job. It needs support from Congress, it needs support from the courts, and obviously the bond markets need to have some confidence and know what the Fed is up to. And the Fed has to find a way to keep these audiences and support on its side.
13: It is a little awkward for Warsh to have Powell sticking around, but Powell has said he plans to keep a low profile and won't try to compete with the new chairman.
12: And Pierre Scott Horsley, thank you, Scott.
13: You're welcome.
0: Luigi Mangione is expected to appear in a New York State court today for a pretrial hearing. The 28-year-old has pleaded not guilty to charges he stalked and murdered a health insurance executive on a Manhattan street in 2024. Now, complicating Mangione's upcoming trials is the fact that he's attracting what legal experts say is surprising public support. NPR's Brian Mann will be in the courthouse today. Brian, you wrote about this case at NPR.org, and you say some people see Mangione as kind of a folk hero. What does that mean?
15: Yeah, it's interesting. As I interviewed legal experts and people who study political violence, this phrase, folk hero, kept coming up. Remember, Mangione's accused of killing Brian Thompson, a 50-year-old man, a father of two. That's not the kind of alleged crime that usually draws significant public support. But because the man who was gunned down was head of United Healthcare, a big, really profitable health insurance company, and because healthcare is so expensive and frustrating and often controversial in the U.S., a lot of people appear to be seeing this not as a murder case, but as a political act. I spoke about this with Evan Clarkson. He's a researcher who's been studying Mangione's popularity at Utah Valley University. He got interested after many of his own students voiced sympathy for Mangione.
16: There's some students who believe he is absolutely a justified vigilante operating or did operate against this system that they think is unjust.
15: And more than 40,000 people have now donated to Mangione's legal defense fund. The correctional facility where he's being held is being flooded with letters and photographs.
0: And here's the other wrinkle to this, because some experts told you that Mangione's draw is being heightened by the fact that he's considered handsome. So could that really be a factor?
15: As a matter of fact, every expert I interviewed said they think public perceptions about Mangione's politics are being shaped in part by how they react to his appearance. Images of Mangione have gone viral. There are murals of him on walls all over the world. I talked with Daniel Byman, who studies domestic political violence at Georgetown University, and he made what I think is a really interesting comparison.
17: Che Guevara was, you know, a very bloody revolutionary, and yet, you know, his poster was on dorm room walls. And, you know, the Che Guevara thing actually reminds me a bit of Mangione in that, you know, Mangione's a good-looking guy.
15: Now, again, Mangione has pleaded not guilty to all state and federal charges. His legal team declined a request for an interview, but in a statement posted online, they reject the idea that Mangione has espoused political violence. But his attorneys, are clearly aware of his popular following. They've created a website that updates people on Mangione's situation.
0: All right, so how could this public support, everything we've talked about for Mangione, play into the trials that are coming up?
15: So these pretrial hearings have been really interesting. First, the defense has won some victories here. The death penalty is now off the table in the federal trial. That's a big win. But one thorny question going forward in these cases is how to find unbiased jurors. This is expected to be one of the key topics at today's state court hearing. The concern that I'm hearing from everyone is that people could make it onto these juries who actively conceal the fact that they're fans of Mangione. They could find him not guilty, even if they believe he did pull the trigger. Courts are now wrangling over the language of a questionnaire that's being created. It's going to be used to screen potential jurors. The state trial, after some delays, is scheduled to go forward in September, and the federal trial has also been pushed back. That's expected to start early next year.
0: All right, NPR's Brian Mann in Manhattan. Brian, thanks.
15: Thank you, A.

0: This is NPR News.
1: I'm Marjorie Egan. Tune in today. It's our staff retreat, so we're not at the Boston Public Library, but on tape, we'll hear from Michael Fanone, the D.C. police officer almost killed on January 6th. That's today, starting at 11, BPR 89.7 GBH.
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4: Good morning from the GBH Newsroom. I'm Tori Bedford with Morning Edition. Sunny today, highs near 80 degrees. In just a moment, GBH meteorologist Dave Epstein will look back at rainfall in years past and how it compares to what we've seen so far in 2026. Authorities on Nantucket say they will not be bringing criminal charges against the environmental activist who brought laxative-laced brownies to a recent school committee meeting. That's according to new reporting from the Inquirer and Mirror. Nantucket environmentalist Megan Perry brought the brownies to a school committee meeting, suggesting that if the committee was okay with trace amounts of PFAS from a synthetic athletic field, they would be okay with trace amounts of laxatives in their brownies. The Cape and Islands District Attorney's Office now says the brownies were disposed of after the meeting and were not sent out to be tested for laxatives. This is GBH.
5: Here's your Growing Wisdom Minute for Wednesday, the 17th of June. I want to talk rainfall again, and I'm going to look back at the rainfall since the beginning of the year. Of course, weather doesn't really operate on a calendar schedule per se, but it's a nice way to kind of look at things. And since January 1st, we've had 10.80 inches of rainfall at Logan Airport. That ranks the driest period from January 1st up through the 17th of June on record. And it's not really that close. Number two has an inch more precipitation, actually over an inch of precipitation. That took place in 1927. And this has really been the driest we have been since 2012. And you also go back to a little further, 2001 was also a dry beginning of the year, kind of first half of the year. So we are definitely dry. We definitely need rain. The pattern looks like it's going to try to change next week. We have a few showers on Thursday, but maybe next week we get a little more significant moisture. We'll have to see. For GBH News, I'm Dave Epstein.
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4: Good morning. This is GBH's Morning Edition. I'm Tori Bedford. Between Steven Spielberg's Disclosure Day and the government's newly released UFO files, aliens have been a hot topic this year. But did you know, more than 60 years ago, one New Hampshire couple started a media frenzy with their claims to have experienced an alien abduction on a lonely road in the White Mountains? Local folklore author and host of New England Legends podcast, Jeff Belanger, has our wicked strange story.
7: If you're driving north along Route 3 in Lincoln, New Hampshire, right near the Indian Head Resort, you'll pass an official State of New Hampshire historic marker. The speed limit is 45, which does not give you enough time to read all the words. The sign has out-of-this-world implications. Let me tell you how the marker got there. It was September 19, 1961, around 10:30 at night, when Barney and Betty Hill were driving south from Montreal back to their home in Portsmouth, New Hampshire. Being an interracial couple, during a time where that was still illegal in some states, they preferred to travel under the cover of darkness, not wanting to draw attention to themselves. Around Lincoln, Betty noticed an odd-shaped craft in the sky with flashing multicolored lights. Now, at first, Barney figured it was just a jet heading toward Montreal, but then the lights turned, and began descending toward them, quickly. About a mile south of Indian Head, the craft descended right in front of their car, forcing Barney to lock up the brakes and stop in the middle of the empty highway. The craft was now hovering less than 100 feet above the automobile. Barney stepped out of his car and used binoculars to look up at the craft. Through the lens, he spotted several humanoid-looking figures gazing at him from the craft's windows. All of the figures but one stepped away. That last figure continued looking directly at Barney. The craft dropped even lower, maybe 50 feet from the ground and less than a football field away from them. Barney ran back to his car and screamed for his wife in a panic, "They're going to capture us!" At this point, the hills heard a buzzing sound, followed by beeps. The car vibrated. They felt a tingling sensation in their bodies, and then the hills heard those beeps and buzzing sounds again and realized they were about 35 miles south of where they thought they were just a moment ago. By the time they reached home at dawn, they were dazed, confused. Their watches had stopped. The hills wrote down everything they remembered. And the following day, they phoned Pease Air Force Base in Portsmouth to report the encounter. Their report eventually made it to author John G. Fuller, who published a book about their experience in 1966 called The Interrupted Journey. Now, through hypnotic regression, the hills recalled being led up a ramp into a disc-shaped metallic craft. Once inside, they were separated into different rooms and examined. Betty remembered sitting down in a room, a bright light, and then a physical examination of her skin, hands, feet, and body. There were strange small burn marks on the dress she wore that night. She only noticed them after she got home. The Hills, who spent most of their relationship staying out of the spotlight, were now propelled to media tours and fame. The world took notice of their story. Some believed they were abducted by extraterrestrials. Others think they made it up. In the end, something significant happened right here on Route 3 in Lincoln, New Hampshire, causing the state to erect an official historic marker. If you're driving by at night, keep an eye peeled for the sign, but maybe keep one eye turned skyward in case today is the day that craft returns.
4: 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I'm Tori Bedford. 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
0: President Trump has arrived in France for the Group of Seven summit with news of an agreement with Iran that could end the war. G7 allies shut out of those negotiations have questions. As a NATO summit looms next month, what these meetings tell us about the state of global affairs. Next time on 1A.
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10: From Marketplace in Washington, I'm Kimberly Adams. Later today, we'll be getting pending home sales, but earlier this morning, the Census Bureau released retail sales data. And despite rising inflation, Americans are still spending. Retail sales were up 0.9% in May, up from 0.4% in April, and they were up almost 9% year over year. Here to break this all down for us is Susan Schmidt. She's Portfolio Manager at Exchange Capital Resources. Good morning, Susan.
11: Thank you for having me.
10: How much of this is just us spending more on gas?
11: Gas and food are more expensive. That's certainly part of it. But it does mean that increased costs across all of the supply chain exist. They're still there. And so it shows that the consumer isn't backing off, even though this is a big share of their wallet and becoming larger as gas prices increase.
10: The Fed meets today to make a decision on interest rate, and obviously it's the first meeting for Kevin Warsh. How are these numbers factoring into decision making?
11: It will influence them, but they're not the most important point for the Fed. And it's too soon for the Fed to really incorporate all of this data into their decisions that have happened. When the meeting started yesterday, the biggest thing about today's meeting is that we're going to hear an announcement from Kevin Warsh. This is the first time he's presiding as chair of the Fed. It's the first time that we'll hear an announcement from a new voice. Remember that Kevin Warsh and the President Trump appointee has been arguing for lowering interest rates. Hot inflation numbers like these retail numbers don't help support that argument.
10: Susan Schmidt is Portfolio Manager at Exchange Capital Resources. Thank you so much.
11: Thank you.
10: Let's do the numbers. The Dow is up 198 points, that's 0.4%. The S&P 500 is up 0.2%. The NASDAQ is up 0.4%. And the 10-year Treasury yield is effectively flat at 4.43%.
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10: The festivities marking the nation's 250th birthday have already begun across the country. And one thing as old as America itself is the idea of the American dream. But with rising housing costs, inflation, student debt, and growing economic disparities, that traditional vision seems more and more out of reach for many. So where does the American dream stand today? Consulting firm Simon Kucher did a study to find out the answer, and to discuss the findings, I'm joined by Shikha Jain, lead partner for Consumer North America at Simon Kucher. Good morning, Shikha.
12: Good morning, Kimberly.
10: So what does the American dream mean for people today?
12: Americans increasingly believe that there's no single path to achieving the American dream. So Americans are building personalized and individualized paths based on flexibility, financial control, and quality of life. Americans are more willing to have flexibility over income. They're comfortable taking on more debt as a tool, and some of them are even putting off retirement and rent for home ownership reasons to avoid having a big mortgage. And so there's so many aspects where Americans are deprioritizing the future to make the present and the now work for them.
10: And all of these are economic choices and sort of how you choose to spend your money day to day and in the long term. I wonder how you see how these varying versions of the American dream differ from maybe how this was viewed in the past.
12: In the past, the American dream was about getting ahead. Today, when you ask Americans, what is the American dream? It's a lot more personalized. There's still some of these core aspects of owning a home, raising a family, success through hard work and financial stability. But social status or recognition, material goods, all of those don't matter as much as things like personal freedom and independence.
10: I saw in your report that there are some generational differences in how folks see the American dream. What kind of trends stood out to you there?
12: More than half of Gen Z and millennials strongly or somewhat associate with it versus baby boomers that actually associate with it a lot less. In addition, as we think about certain trade-offs, younger consumers and younger Americans are saying that things like high cost of living, insufficient income or savings, job insecurity, uncertainty about the future, that is what is really creating barriers for them to aspire and achieve the American dream.
10: It strikes me that a lot of the ways you're describing folks' perception of the American dream has to do with more about how you're living than what you're buying. What do you think that tells us about the American economy?
12: Everyone really cares about this feeling of connectedness, this feeling of the now versus the future. It's all about spending today. Baby boomers, actually, given that they're in retirement age or close to retirement age, are the ones that are really trying to maximize the most out of life. Gen Z, on the other hand, yes, they're enjoying life now, but they're also finding ways to reduce stress. And so younger folks are just prioritizing today and sacrificing their long-term financial goals to improve quality of life in the present, or also reducing their savings, taking on debt to maintain the lifestyle that feels aligned with their goals and identity. And that is so different from Gen X and baby boomers, right? So 1 in 2 millennials and Gen Z will make that trade-off versus only 1 in 4 or 1 in 5 will do that.
10: Shikha Jain is lead partner for Consumer North America at Simon Kucher. Thank you so much for coming on.
12: Thank you, Kimberly, as always, for having me.
10: Don't forget to sign up for our daily newsletter. You can do that at marketplace.org/newsletters. 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
14: World leaders praise President Trump for his provisional deal with Iran. Will he include them in negotiating the final agreement? From WAMU and NPR in Washington, this is 1A. I'm Jen White. President Trump and leaders of the world's other major economies made nice this week in France at the annual G7 summit. The group praised the interim U.S. deal with Iran as a breakthrough, and it declared unwavering support for Ukraine. But President Trump also said the U.S. had, quote, nothing to do with Ukraine's war. What can this meeting and the upcoming NATO summit in July tell us about the relationship between the U.S. and key allies? And send us your questions about this G7 and the upcoming NATO meeting. 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
15: Live from NPR News in Washington, I'm Corva Coleman. President Trump says he could resume bombing Iran if he doesn't like the tentative peace deal with Iran or Iran's behavior. NPR's Aya Batraoui says a little is known about the memo of understanding between the U.S. and Iran.
16: They say the first is ending the war. The second is that Iran would open the Strait of Hormuz again for commercial shipping. And the third is that the U.S. would end its blockade of Iranian ports. Iran also says that this is a 1.5-page memorandum of understanding, and that after it is signed on Friday, the two sides will sit down for talks on the thorniest issues. That's Iran's nuclear program and U.S. sanctions.
15: NPR's Aya Batraoui reporting. President Trump has been talking about the tentative deal at the G7 summit in France that is now wrapping up. Trump is expected to hold a news conference soon. The G7 leaders praised the proposed deal but have called for an additional one to bring peace and stability to the Middle East. Stocks opened higher this morning as investors wait to hear from the new chair of the Federal Reserve this afternoon. NPR's Scott Horsley reports the Dow Jones Industrial Average rose about 200 points in early trading.
17: Fed Chairman Kevin Warsh is overseeing his first interest rate policy meeting this week. It comes as a wartime spike in energy prices has pushed inflation to its highest level in more than 3 years. The central bank is expected to hold its benchmark interest rate steady today. Retail sales rose more than expected last month, fueled in part by higher gasoline prices. Spending at gas stations rose 3.4% in May compared to April, while spending at grocery stores was flat and spending at restaurants was down. Gasoline prices have been inching lower in anticipation of a diplomatic deal to end the war with Iran, but AAA says the average price of regular gas is still about a buck a gallon higher than it was before the war started. Scott Horsley, NPR News, Washington.
15: Lawyers for some 330,000 Haitians who are legally living in the U.S. have asked the U.S. Supreme Court to dismiss a major immigration case. They claim new evidence shows the Trump administration misrepresented key facts in the case. NPR's Nina Totenberg reports.
18: The Trump administration has repeatedly tried to deport Haitians who were living in the U.S. legally under temporary protected status. TPS was enacted by Congress in 1990 to protect people who cannot return to their home countries because their safety would be imperiled by war, civil unrest, or natural disasters. At the Supreme Court in April, the Trump administration sought once again to deport Haitians, many of whom have lived in the U.S. for decades. With a decision expected in the coming weeks, lawyers for the Haitians filed papers asking the High Court to dismiss the case because the Trump Justice Department, they said, misrepresented key facts that have surfaced in a separate case. Nina Totenberg, NPR News, Washington.
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19: Good morning. With the latest from the GBH newsroom, I'm Henry Santoro. The city of Worcester has its first billion-dollar budget. The Worcester Guardian reports Worcester City Council has approved the city's fiscal year budget for 2027 after debating infrastructure funding, borrowing capacity, and how much influence the council should have over budget priorities. The budget represents a 4.7% increase over the current fiscal year's $957 million spending plan. And as the Tartan Army of Scotland soccer fans take over Boston, local bars have run into a unique problem. They're running out of beer. Sam Adams says its Boston Tap Room ran out of its signature lager over the weekend after a group of Scottish fans drank them dry. The White Bull Tavern and Hennessy's Bar downtown also reported that they ran out of beer. Despite that, the partying hasn't stopped.
20: We need reassurances from the mayor of Boston that there will be sufficient alcohol.
21: We were in Cheers Bar yesterday for 2 pints and we stayed for 20.
19: Scotland will face Morocco this Friday in Foxborough. Drink up. Let's hope our bars can keep up. Massachusetts lawmakers in the House of Representatives expected to pass an environmental bond bill today. The State House News Service says this version is slightly different than what the Senate passed 2 months ago. This one is without the Senate-proposed ban on single-use plastic carryout bags at retailers or restrictions on disposable utensils and other plastic food service products. 75 degrees in Boston. This is GBH News.
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23: But across Massachusetts, users say small repairs can take months, leaving people stranded or even hospitalized.
25: It all boils down to, like, in the simplicity of sake, is private equity. They're prioritizing a new chair that gives them a revenue.
23: I'm Megan Smith. You can find the rest of that story online at gbhnews.org.
1: This is 1A. I'm Jen White.
0: On the southern shores of Lake Geneva in France, leaders of the G7 countries gathered this week for their annual summit. The group of seven of the world's largest economies was all but guaranteed to spend its time responding to the U.S. and Israel's war with Iran and the economic crisis that's followed. But news over the weekend about a breakthrough in the war and an agreement that could lead to a longer-term peace deal has shifted the focus to longer-term questions about the future of relations with Iran, its nuclear program, and the Persian Gulf. But leaders paired those questions with lots of smiles.
4: Well, I have to say, I experienced this G7 summit as very constructive and really carried by a joint spirit, and at no point were there any personal disturbances.
0: German Chancellor Friedrich Merz on Wednesday. Today, what this G7 meeting reveals about the state of the U.S.'s relationship with its most important allies, especially after months of a war of choice with Iran. And later, we preview the NATO summit taking place in Turkey in July. Joining us now in studio is Akbar Shahed Ahmed. He's diplomatic correspondent for the news outlet Notice and author of Crossing the Red Line, Biden, His Advisors, and Israel's War in Gaza. It's out in September. Akbar, welcome back to 1A.
5: Thanks for having me, John.
0: Also joining us is Will Todman. He's a senior fellow in the Middle East program at the Center for Strategic and International Studies. That's a think tank in Washington, D.C., where he joins us from now. Will, welcome to the program.
6: Thanks so much for having me.
0: And we'd love to hear from you, too, about the G7 and the latest on the Iran war. With this agreement and the prospect of a reopened Strait of Hormuz, what should the U.S. try to accomplish with its G7 allies and at the NATO summit next month? What do you want to hear from our major allies in response to these developments? Email us at 1A@WAMU.org. So, Akbar, the G7 wraps up later today. What's come out of it that tells us the most about what's happening behind the scenes at the summit?
5: Certainly this kind of message of camaraderie, friendship, we don't have any issues with Trump. You know, this is a very different tone from last year mm-hmm. where there was the shock of the second Trump election, this idea that the Trump administration was coming in, having last year said they felt U.S. traditional allies were slipping away. They weren't happy with how their societies were changing. They weren't happy with how they were contributing to the alliance. This year, the Trump administration didn't go in on the offense mm-hmm. and Europeans went in with their own charm offensive. All of that said, Jen, this was papering over a lot of deep fundamental disagreements that are long-term and are going to outlast this Trump presidency. And frankly, a lot of leaders who were there. President Macron, who was there, is not going to be in office next year. Prime Minister Starmer is on his way out. Friedrich Merz, who can say in Germany mm-hmm. what's going to happen? So for a lot of the leaders, this kind of message of we trust the Trump administration on Iran, we're not, you know, breaking ranks, it did paper over things like, for instance, Trump not having a one-on-one with the British Prime Minister, traditionally America's closest ally, instead having one-on-ones with Arab states, Arab leaders who were there at the summit.
0: Where else has there been tension at this summit, especially between the president and the six other members?
5: President Trump quite openly said, yet again, Ukraine is not our war. And that is not the message Europeans want to hear, particularly as they're looking at Ukraine looking to reach a deal, but to do so from a position of strength. So Europeans want to hear the U.S. is in Ukraine's corner. President Trump is saying, we sell them weapons. We want you, the Europeans, to pay for it. We don't feel we have anything to do with this. That's a big sort of disagreement. You also saw President Trump continue to kind of veer into these outlandish ideas that are really concerning for Europeans. So for instance, Lebanon, a major element of the war of choice with Iran, a major element of any peace that happens, the Iranians have said, President Trump came out and said, maybe Syria should go invade Lebanon, an idea that's fraught with decades of occupation, violence, instability between those two countries. And it's just not something that Europeans can see as feasible or positive for them, again, being much closer to the region.
0: We'll talk more about Ukraine in a moment. But Will, given this provisional agreement the U.S. and Iran finalized over the weekend, and we should say the official text is still unpublished, but what questions about this deal are allies likely still wanting answers about from President Trump?
6: Yeah, well, they have probably not seen this deal either. And so it's interesting that in the statement that came out, they said they welcome the announcement of a deal and they praised President Trump's strong leadership, I think really trying to get in his good graces. But they ultimately probably do not know what is in it either, just like the rest of us. And so I think they would like more clarity on what it includes. But for them, their main priority is going to be reopening the Strait of Hormuz, having the resumption of maritime traffic, that will start to bring down energy prices, which have affected Europe more and Japan and other members of the G7, I think, more than here in the US. And so I think they really want reassurances that this deal is real, and they are prepared to try to bolster it. The UK and France have come up with an initiative to help secure the Strait of Hormuz by providing some of their naval assets and drones to help with demining. They want to show President Trump that they can share some of the burden. And so I think they're keen to articulate the fact that they can play a role now, even though when the war itself was going on, they wanted nothing to do with it whatsoever because they were fiercely opposed to it.
0: So they're keen to show their support. But Akbar, what does the U.S. need from its G7 allies, including the EU, to make progress toward formally ending this war in Iran?
5: So that's a lot the U.S. needs, right? Because let's even think about what Iran is looking for to kind of end the war. The reality of this is that President Trump cut a deal with Iran as the weaker party, essentially the losing party. It was on the Iranians' terms. It wasn't his terms of regime change. The Iranians want deep financial relief. Mm-hmm. That's going to be very tough from a U.S. perspective, where Congress, where other players can kind of hold up any money or sort of get in the way. Europeans have a lot more of that ability to either do business with Iran, trade, buy their oil, kind of give them this easing of pressure that they want. Europeans also have that technical nuclear expertise, Jen, that the US government has pushed out en masse out of the Energy Department, out of the State Department, and not included in any of the diplomacy with Iran. So in prior deals with Iran, like the 2015 JCPOA under President Obama, the Europeans were key players, right? Because they had that technical knowledge, and they were seen as a little bit of a bridge. As Will rightly pointed out, you know, Europeans are not feeling bought in yet into this process of diplomacy with Iran. Theoretically, we're entering a 60-day period, which is supposed to tackle highly enriched uranium. It's supposed to tackle the strait. You need their expertise. You need their buy-in.
0: Just want to note here that Bloomberg News published a 14-point draft memorandum. Whether it matches the official text of this memo of understanding is unclear, but if people want to read a little further, they can do so there. Well, what other priorities were on the agenda for the G7 before the news over the weekend of this interim agreement?
6: So they were also going to be talking about Ukraine, and I think President Trump wanted to see more commitments from the Europeans to share more of the burden there. Of course, we've seen a real drop in U.S. support for Ukraine, and I think for the Europeans, they wanted to try and make sure that President Trump was on their side. They feel that the tide is turning in Ukraine's favor. And they want to make sure that President Trump isn't going to do anything that could jeopardize the Ukrainians' ability to continue to bolster its position vis-a-vis Russia. But there are also questions about the economy and Chinese exports. They discussed this idea that they think that China is unfairly dumping its exports on around the world, damaging markets through its use of subsidies. So I think that is another key piece. And then also AI as well. And we've seen tensions with AI between the US and its allies just in the past week with President Trump's decision to ban Anthropic from using its from using Fable, its most advanced software there to outside of the US. So there are real tensions bubbling away here, but I was struck that there were so many opportunities for issues to derail this, for it to be a disaster of a summit. You'll remember last year, President Trump left early. That does not seem to have happened. And I think that's in part because at this stage, President Trump realizes that he does need the support of other world powers, other global leaders in his efforts as he continues to sell this deal that he has come to, or he says he has come to, with Iran. And ultimately, I think he thinks it's not in his interest now to have even more rifts, as he's about to continue to face a lot of domestic opposition to the terms of the deal here in the United States.
0: Mm. We usually see a leader's statement signed by each of the seven countries. It typically comes out on the last day of the G7 summit. On Wednesday, the G7 leaders put out a joint statement that expressed strong support for Ukraine and for a final negotiated peace with Iran. Akbar, considering the fact that President Trump signed onto this statement and yet still says Ukraine is not the U.S.'s problem, What do you make between the distance between what he's saying and what he actually did at the G7?
5: It really speaks to this philosophical disconnect that remains, right? Where Washington still believes that President Vladimir Putin is a partner for peace, and Europeans feel not only is he trying to grab as much of Ukraine as he can, he's now looking at NATO members. He's now looking at the Baltic states. He might even be looking at Sweden. So there's that disconnect, and it gets to this point of that where there is opportunity for cooperation on Ukraine or even on China, the Europeans are actually moving in the Trump administration's direction, limiting trade with China. Sometimes the Trump administration's narrative, rhetoric, and ideas are making that really hard. And there's a stubbornness and inflexibility on the US side where the Europeans are often bending over backwards for the US.
0: We're speaking to Akbar Shahed Ahmed, diplomatic correspondent for Notice and author of Crossing the Red Line, Biden, His Advisors, and Israel's War in Gaza. That's coming out later this year. Also with us, Will Todman, a senior fellow in the Middle East program at the Center for Strategic and International Studies. Coming up, how Ukraine's security and the U.S. midterm elections are showing up at this summit. And we're hearing from you, Tommy Mills. I'm tired of the EU placating the Trump regime. They need to speak their mind. President Trump will back down every time. Well, what role do you think allies should play in ending the U.S. and Israel's war with Iran? And what do you want to hear from President Trump in this moment about the war and the U.S.'s alliance? Email alliances, rather. Email us at 1A at WAMU.org. We'll be right back.

0: 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All too often, a lot of very important news flies under the radar. 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
5: I'm Jim Browdy, head and encore edition of BPR and GBH and NEPM. We'll start the hour with Michael Fanone, Metropolitan Police Officer injured on January 6th on his activism for small D democracy in the MAGA era. Then we'll hear from Brendan Hughes on the history of Catholic anti-war protests in Boston in the 70s, his podcast, Divine Intervention, just won a Peabody Award, plus a special musical performance from composer, singer, disability rights activist Galen Lee.
6: I'm Marjorie Egan. In the second hour today, we'll check in with Garden Lady herself, C.L. Frenari, on her new book, Hydrangea Happiness. And ahead of Father's Day weekend, we'll bring you our moving conversation with Congresswoman Ayanna Pressley and her father, Martin Terrell. Then we'll end the show with Natural Sign Montgomery, discussing the cause for an elderly elephant to be rehomed from a Massachusetts zoo to a sanctuary. It's all next on an encore edition of Boston Public Radio.
7: Live from NPR News in Washington, I'm Corva Coleman. There's been a significant development in the New York murder case against the suspect accused of killing a healthcare CEO in 2024. NPR's Brian Mann reports from New York. Defense lawyers are going to pursue a new psychiatric defense for Luigi Mangione.
8: This hearing was incredibly contentious. The big news, they will claim that he was under some kind of extreme emotional duress. He's accused, of course, of shooting and killing Brian Thompson, a top CEO at a health insurance company in 2024. There was back and forth between the prosecutor and the defense over whether defense attorneys have released medical information quickly enough. A lot of this is still redacted. We don't yet know exactly the nature of the mental illness that Mangione's defense team will claim. More about that is expected to be released in the coming days.
7: NPR's Brian Mann in New York. Results are coming in from yesterday's primary and runoff elections. In Georgia, Republicans have chosen Congressman Mike Collins as their candidate for the U.S. Senate. He will face incumbent Georgia Democratic Senator John Ossoff in the fall. From member station WABE in Atlanta, Rahul Bali says Collins got President Trump's endorsement.
9: He's controversial, at times incendiary on social media, and he focuses on issues like anti-immigrant rhetoric. In his victory speech, he attacked Ossoff.
10: He's going to have millions and millions of dollars pouring in here from his New York and California donors, the political establishment, the mainstream media, and the global elites. Oh, they're going to be working overtime to get him reelected.
9: Now, on social media last night, Ossoff, who is Jewish, called Collins, quote, a notorious bigot, anti-Semite, and extremist.
7: Rahul Bali reporting. Whether you rent, own, or are looking to purchase, it's getting harder to afford a home in most U.S. cities. That's according to a new report from Harvard University. NPR's Marissa J. Lang reports home sales are down, vacancies are up, and city and state governments are innovating to prevent homelessness.
11: There are a lot of reasons homes aren't selling like they used to, according to a new report from the Harvard University Joint Center for Housing Studies. But the main one is cost. Researchers found that over the past year, the job market has slowed, debt has grown, and the cost of housing has become a bigger financial burden on most families. Even though more housing is going up, it's too expensive for many of the people who need it, the report says. Some state and local governments are trying to free up housing for more people by loosening restrictions that prevent homes from being built in commercial districts or as add-ons to existing homes. But researchers say there's only so much states can do without more help from the federal government. Marissa J. Lang, NPR News.
7: This is NPR.
12: Good morning. With the latest from the GBH newsroom, I'm Henry Santoro. For the first time ever, the city of Worcester will have a $1 billion budget. City officials say the record high spending plan is possible because of more revenue from local property taxes and financial assistance from the state. The budget will help pay for rising public school expenses and other fixed costs like health insurance for city employees. At a city council meeting last night, Worcester's chief financial officer, Tim McGurthy, said the city didn't have much wiggle room to cut expenses.
13: The budget is really just this annual growth of prior years with very strong limitations on how it can be changed year over year.
12: In order to address persistent problems with roads and sidewalks, Worcester will increase public works funding by $11 million. And if you've been by the Cape Cod Canal recently, you've likely seen it. Crews have set up scaffolding on the 90-year-old train bridge as they repaint the entire span. U.S. Army Corps says the painting will take about 2 years to complete. At 554 feet, the train bridge is the second longest vertical lift span in the entire country. It was the largest in the world when it was built during the Great Depression in 1935. The Cape Cod Times report has the story. Contractors will be blasting away the existing paint before adding four new coats. Trains will be using the bridge during the first the two-year project. Red Sox, Blue Jays back at it again tonight at Fenway, and lots of World Cup action today with five matches on tap. It's a good day to get out there and kick the ball around. Mostly sunny, high near 80, 78 right now.
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6: You're listening to an encore edition of BPR and GBH and NEPM. Jim Browdy and Marjorie Egan. We're on tape today. It's our annual staff retreat where Jim airs his many grievances about the staff right to their faces. Hello, Jim.
5: Oh, my God. Hello, Marjorie. Actually, I thought the purpose of the retreat so you could take your staff out to lunch and I get to pick up the bill.
6: Uh-huh.
5: In any case, anyway, we're on tape. We'll be back live tomorrow and Friday in Brighton. Up first this hour, a man who got a rousing standing ovation on a recent BPL show, former D.C. Metropolitan Police Officer Michael Fanone, injured in the January 6th attack on the Capitol, is now spending his days advocating for democracy. He joined us live at the library last month with special guest host Ken Casey of the Dropkick Murphys. Here's that conversation. On January 6, 2021, Michael Fanone was serving as a Metropolitan Police Officer in D.C., was brutally attacked by rioters storming the Capitol. Here's just some of his testimony after that to Congress.
15: I was grabbed, beaten, tased, all while being called a traitor to my country. I was at risk of being stripped of and killed with my own firearm as I heard chants of kill him with his own gun. I could still hear those words in my head today.
5: Fanone suffered a heart attack, traumatic brain injury, a concussion. In the years since the attack, he has been a relentless, fierce advocate for accountability with another fierce advocate for accountability. Rumor has it, Michael, you attended the first Dropkick concert in D.C. in 1996. True or false?
15: That is true.
5: Michael Fanone, welcome to the show. We're really glad to have you. What was that like?
15: Yeah, so I was listening to Michael Patrick McDonald and
16: talking with Ken about how Joe Strummer kind of shaped their principles and their identity as kids. Well, for me, that was Ken Casey and the Dropkick Murphys. I went to their first show at the Kaffa House, which is an Ethiopian cafe that doubled as a punk rock club by night. I had my first drink there when I was 12 years old. And I saw them play in 1997. I've got a million Dropkick Murphy stories throughout my life, but that was the first time I met Ken Casey. And their first record, Do or Die, that really shaped my outlook, my principles, maybe, very much so who I am today.
17: Wow. Exactly.
18: You got anything you want to say to that, Ken?
19: It's funny enough, that show, if you remember, back in those days, like you said, a lot of the venues were playing, doubled as something else, the rest of the day or whatever. And our very first van, I don't know if you recall this, when we pulled up, it was
16: an MTA van.
19: Yeah, we bought a... the handicap vans. We bought one at auction. And those things are meant to drive around, dropping people out. And we'd be doing hard miles on the highway. And we'd always have, one of the bands we were playing with, we'd take them with us. And the ride has the bar is just like a subway. And people were driving 9 hours and were standing for most of it. But the good thing about that van, it had a bathroom. So we had that going for us. Because it had the bubble roof, we could stand and put a funnel out the back.
17: Oh, jeez.
19: The cars behind us would always have the wipers on. But ironically, I'll never forget that show because it seemed to be the first time that we pulled up and the kids standing on the sidewalk were noticed the van. Are these guys for real? They're rep Boston so hard. They talk about Boston sports, Boston punk rock, and now they even show up in an MBTA van. which, by the way, we later peeled the roof off, hitting a low bridge, and we toured for another year in it with the roof peeled back. And I was the co-pilot back in those days. I'd read the maps, and Rick, our guitar player, would drive, and when it rained, I'd have an umbrella out inside the van. So that was touring in the old days. But Michael, DC punks, just like everywhere you go, and it was community, mm-hmm. what I mean? And maybe our music shaped him, but certainly the feedback and the way we were treated from people in those punk scenes shaped our future to keep wanting to do it, And then now fast forward to moments like that, and you see someone that you admired so much in their behavior and their action. Keep in mind, Michael was, a Metropolitan Police, just got called there. He wasn't a Capitol Police officer. So he got called there. So you could have, if you had the day off that day or on the other side of town, your life would have, not been impacted so negatively the way it has. But Michael has, he's inspired all of us, I think, a lot of us kids. Can I say everyone here is inspired by Michael's behavior? And not just the way he stood up to protect the people at the Capitol that day, but the way he's so fiercely fought back. And listen, truth be told, white males are what got us into this mess, the way we voted for Trump. So I think that there's no coincidence of the guest I put, because we need to be the mirror speaking back to MAGA, because MAGA would love to just say, you got blue hair and a nose piercing. No. We look like you, and we sometimes trigger them the most because they get the maddest that we don't agree with them.
17: Speaking of voting for Trump, you voted for Trump in 2016, didn't you?
16: I did, in 2016.
17: What was the moment where you said to yourself, maybe this wasn't such a great idea?
16: I think it was probably the first time Donald Trump opened his mouth after he took the oath of office.
17: No, I'm serious. Was that really it?
16: It was pretty soon after. When he went after James Comey, who was somebody, I don't love every decision that James Comey ever made as the FBI director, but he was a man of integrity, and I could see that clearly as somebody who spent two decades in law enforcement, and to watch the President of the United States attack him viciously, and then fast forward now 10 plus years and he's going after him again. I thought the guy was a clown, and immediately I I regretted my choice.
20: Well, you know, Michael Fanone, when I, like millions of Americans, watch on television what happened January 6th, these vicious attacks on you and other police officers and people trying to protect the Capitol, I very naively thought that the you-know-what was going to hit the fan, there was going to be immediate accountability. Did you, at least at the beginning, expect that? That you and your fellow officers would be lauded and taken care of?
16: I mean, never in my wildest dreams did I think that we would be experiencing what we're experiencing today, specifically surrounding that day and then the events that led up to that day. I assumed naively that there would be accountability for January 6th.
20: Yeah.
16: And you know, what we've experienced in this country is the exact opposite.
20: And you have taken some grief from even fellow officers that know what happened to you, but they don't want to talk about what happened to you.
16: Yeah, I mean, and there's a lot of different reasons behind that, motivations. I think first and foremost, I would say that, you know, law enforcement community is very much so, it eats its own.
20: Yeah.
16: And when people become public figures out of the law enforcement community, there's a lot of internal attacks, and that's, I think, true to a lot of career choices in this country. So there was a lot of that. There was a lot of people who misunderstood my motivations for speaking out. I mean, the first interviews that I gave that were actually sanctioned by my department was because I felt so inspired by what I witnessed that day, you know, the actions of these other officers, that I wanted people to hear about those stories at a time in which law enforcement, and rightfully so, was at the forefront of a lot of conversations and not for good reasons.
20: Yeah.
16: And so I said, hey, listen, if we're going to criticize law enforcement, we should also be able to recognize when cops do what they're supposed to do and do their jobs. Because listen, there were a lot of guys that were in the tunnel with me that day, the Lower West Terrace Tunnel, of all varying political ideologies. There were a lot of Trump supporters that were in that tunnel that recognized that what was happening that day was wrong, and they went there and they did their jobs. And so we should have been able to recognize that, and at the time we weren't. Obviously, you know, fast forward a couple of months, and there was a congressional hearing, which many of us remember. I remember very well, vividly, in which Representative Andrew Clyde from Georgia infamously characterized the day at the Capitol as just another tourist day at the Capitol. And that's when I realized that we were going to go down a completely different direction, you know, when it came to the January 6th narrative.
17: Why do you, I mean, I said to you this morning, I don't think I've said this to five guests in all the years you've been on the air. When I introduced myself, I mentioned not only how much Marjorie and I admire you from afar, we hadn't met you before, but how much we talk about you and your, well, who you are. Many decent people who suffered great loss on that day have decided to just move on because they can't deal with this crap. You've kept it in people's eyes, right in their face, which I think we all agree is hugely important. How'd you make that decision to stay focused on the nightmare of January 6th?
16: I'm a special kind of
17: I was going to say that. I was going to ask that. But.
16: And it's true. I would go back and, you know, if you want to blame somebody for that, I'd blame Ken Casey. But, I mean, it pissed me off. When Kevin McCarthy went down to Mar-a-Lago.
17: Former Speaker of the House.
16: Speaker of the House and kissed Donald Trump's ass. And then, you know, literally the next day, this new narrative sprung out about January 6th and what happened, that it pissed me off. And so there was no way that I was going to stop. And you know, the threats and the, you know, the online that anyone who's in this space, I mean, Ken knows, has experienced, it's not real. The vast majority of Americans recognize what's happening right now. The vast majority of Americans have been extremely supportive of, of my message. I wish there were more cops that would stand up and speak out. But I wish there were more Americans that would stand up and speak out. But, you know, at the same time, I recognize you know, the fear and the concern. I mean, listen, like, my family and I have been through it all. I mean, for those of you who are familiar, you know, my mother, who lived in Northern Virginia, the same home for 33 years, she had to sell her home and relocate because of the amount of threats that she was receiving. And these weren't just, you know, online threats. These were people that were coming to her house, you know, to express their displeasure in her son speaking out against this administration. One of them, you know, even had the foresight to bring a bag of dog and throw it on her while she was raking the leaves. And so, yeah, I mean, there's a fear. There's a I think Americans have enjoyed such a degree of success, at least most of us have enjoyed a level of success in this country that we don't want to be uncomfortable. And it's that willingness to get to be uncomfortable and maybe lose your job. I mean, I lost my job. You know, I had to resign or quit the police department because I recognized that being an outspoken advocate for democracy and the Constitution did not mesh well with being a Metropolitan Police officer.
17: Talking to Michael Fanone.
20: Michael, tell us about the plaque that was finally put up
17: at 4 a.m.
20: 4 in the morning in honor of the police.
16: I'll be honest with you, because I was actually one of the original advocates for the plaque. I mean, this predates, I mean, this is pretty early on in the January 6th aftermath saga, whatever you want to call it. And I got together with a number of different lawmakers. And you know, we wanted to put up a plaque that named, at first it was going to be the officers that, the agencies, but also the officers that fought in the Lower West Terrace Tunnel. There was approximately 100, you know, and change that showed up that day and fought in that tunnel, which was the pinnacle of the violence on January 6th. And they did so for the better part of 6 hours. I mean, I was there for you know, only a fraction of that time. I showed up, was injured, you know, almost immediately, and had to be transported to a hospital. But I wanted to recognize those officers, and I thought they deserved it. And they were really the representation of the best to come out of that day. You know, fast forward again 4 years, and the legislation passes. But Republicans refused to put the plaque up. Mike Johnson said that it wasn't, you know, feasible or some like that. And then finally, after Harry Dunn, a Capitol Police officer who I'm sure you're all familiar with.
20: Yes.
19: And, I went to Ukraine with Harry Dunn. He's the man.
16: Yeah, he is. He's a good dude.
19: He's the best.
16: He's also running for Congress.
19: Yep. Yeah, for Harry.
16: But him and I always joke about Danny Hodges, the lesser known of the four of us that testified before Congress, who's still a Metropolitan Police officer to this day. They brought a lawsuit against Mike Johnson and House Republicans to have the plaque, you know, put up. And then Mike Johnson put it up, and he put it up in an area that's not publicly accessible in the Capitol to, you know, to the general public.

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1: Democrats, for that matter. Like, I know what I did that day. The American people know what I did that day. They know what the Metropolitan Police did that day. And so I couldn't care less about a plaque at this point.
2: So could you both, you're doing something together, Down for the Cause of Saving Democracy. Starting with you, tell us what it is you're trying to achieve you two.
3: Michael and I, both being, you know, people involved in the punk scene, are kind of trying to use our leverage, bullying powers, whatever you want to call it, to just to try to get other bands to get off the sideline. We have starting this this group, Down for the Cause, which is basically going to be a social media platform for other bands to reshare. You know, hey, you don't want to share this messaging yourself, but maybe you'll become part of this and reshare our messaging. And we're working on a tour to take place before the midterms. And you know, I can come at a band. A lot of what Michael and I see from bands in the scene is, and a lot of people might not know this, not punk rockers, but you know, Michael famously wore a shirt of ours that says "Fighting Nazis since 1996."
2: The Congress. The Congress.
3: And the reason
2: there
3: that
2: it is right there.
3: Yeah. What I'm speaking, and the point being is, then we made that shirt because we literally have been in the punk scene. We'd show up to shows, and sometimes it might be Michael and some good guys in D.C. waiting for us. And we rolled up, and in some parts of the country, it was Nazi skinheads, and we would have to physically fight with them. And now a lot of the bands in the scene will say, "Well, I'll keep the Nazis out of the scene." And I said, "Whoa! That's gone." Hate groups don't focus on, dissatisfied kids in a punk scene now. They've got way bigger plans. They're on the college campuses. Yeah. They're in the White House. So we're trying to say to bands, like, you need to take this and think bigger than just, like, watching the perimeters of your own music scene. You got to take it to the streets. And so we're trying, and then when I come at them from a music angle, they're like, "Yeah, I get it. Then we hit him with Michael, who's like, "Yeah, I almost lost my life over this." It gets people a little more willing to join us.
2: How many t-shirts did you sell after that photo?
3: 6,000 in 2 days.
2: Is that
3: if
2: true?
3: That doesn't tell you that people are sick of this. Keith.
2: Whatever.
3: You know, but people are, because they want to make their statements in their time. And I tell you what, a lot of those people are buying those shirts and wearing them in the deep red South. That's you fabulous. Know, and hell yeah,
2: Did he give you a share of the 6,000 t-shirts or what?
3: Yes,
1: he did. So I think that speaks to who Ken Casey is and his character. But I'll tell you the story. So this was completely organic moment. I just thought about, like, what shirt could I wear to this hearing tomorrow that, you know, and let's not forget what the hearing was. It was Jack Smith, former prosecutor, who was testifying about the investigation that he conducted as a special prosecutor into Donald Trump and his activities surrounding January 6th. And I recognize the fact that at this point, there's not a lot of attention that's being paid to this hearing. And I knew what he was going to say because I had seen his transcript from the closed door testimony. And that was that the result of his investigation was that he believed, and he said this under oath, that they had proof beyond a reasonable doubt that Donald Trump engaged in fraud, an attempt to defraud the American people. And as a result of that, we got the violence that we saw on January 6th. And I wanted as much attention paid to that. And unfortunately, we live in a social media era. And I said, "Well, what shirt can I wear that'll draw some attention to this hearing?" And, there it was, fighting Nazis since 96. And I thought, the Republicans that are in this, hearing room, they're going to love this shirt. And so I wore it. And yes, that was a direct attack on them because they're Nazis. And so I saw that it went viral and there was a lot of attention paid to it. And then I wake up the next morning, I get a call from Ken and

0: He's like, Mike, we've completely sold out of that shirt. I don't know how many thousands of shirts. And then he would call me like another hour later, and it was like, we sold more shirts. And we got, you know, our screen shop is looking for subcontractors to fill these orders.
1: There was a ton of bootlegs too. Social media. I said, that's not us, you know. So,
0: but
1: a bunch to charity too, by the way.
2: I'm sure you did. Yeah. Okay, good. We have an interesting suggestion from an anonymous texter. I don't know if it's okay with you, Ken. That 50% of all the Dropkick Murphys shirt sales in the month of May should go to cover GBH's FCC fines for this episode. can you work? Is that something we can talk about?
1: My mother texted.
2: Michael, one last thing before you go. Hold the music for a minute. Do you hold out? I mean, we all know about the pardons. Everybody knows about the horror show in terms of how they've reacted to these insurrectionists and killers and whatever. Do you hold hope, assuming November turns out like most people expect it to be, that there'll be some accountability visited in any legal way that there is, or is this just gone?
0: The legal accountability is gone. The pardons are final. I mean, there's no reversing that.
2: Mm-hmm.
0: There's still a lot of individuals, you know, that orchestrated this that have not been, charged criminally. But one of the reasons that I'm out here is to advocate for accountability and try to pressure, you know, I believe in a strong two-party system. One of them, I think, right now is completely... infected with a cancer. And so I'm trying to pressure Democrat lawmakers to seek accountability and prioritize that, going into the midterm elections and beyond. Because to me, I see there's, you know, we talk about economic issues and we talk about, you know, kitchen table issues and affordability being a real thing, which it is, despite what Donald Trump says. I see those accountability and a lack of accountability for the criminal behavior of this administration and the economic issues that we're experiencing as intertwined. And so I think that, you know, going forward, we need to learn how to walk and chew gum at the same time and prioritize both of those issues, both economic and affordability issues and accountability for the crimes that this administration has committed. They should be top of mind.
2: Michael Fanone, we can't tell you how much it means to us for you to be here. Thank you so much.
0: Thank you.
2: Really
3: Thank
2: appreciate
3: you.
2: It.
3: Thank you very much, Michael, for coming
1: Thank
3: in.
1: You, brother.
3: We've been speaking with Michael Fanone, former Metropolitan Police Officer.
2: Who is getting a standing ovation from the crowd of the library.
3: Oh, yeah. Badly injured January 6th attack at the Capitol, and we cannot thank him enough for coming in here today.
4: Coming up after this quick break, a story about the Catholic anti-war movement during Vietnam in Boston. 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I'm Marjorie Egan. He's Jim Browdy. 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
2: 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Marjorie Egan, Jim Browdy. We're on tape today for our annual staff retreat, replaying some of our favorite recent conversations. We're back live on the air tomorrow and Friday. Up next, we'll hear from mother-son duo Marianne Hughes and Brendan Patrick Hughes. Marianne was the first executive director of the Interaction Institute for Social Change. Her son, Brendan, is a filmmaker and podcaster. We spoke with him about his podcast, Divine Intervention, all about a ragtag punch of nuns and priests dedicated to anti-war protests around the Vietnam War. It's just won a Peabody Award. We're going to speak with him tomorrow, but we figured today we'd refresh your memory. Here's Brendan and Marianne. Marianne Hughes was the first executive director of the Interaction Institute for Social Change. Brendan Patrick Hughes is a filmmaker and podcaster. His latest is Divine Intervention, which is spectacular, all about a radical bunch of nuns and priests who decide to put themselves at great personal risk in an effort to stop the Vietnam War. Talk about timely. Here's just a sense. Here's Chrissy, that happens to be Marianne's daughter, describing Paul Cumming, a conscientious objector in the Vietnam War, who sought political sanctuary in a downtown Boston Catholic church in 71. At the time, he was living with Marianne in a one-bedroom, her two kids, and friend, Sarah. Here it is.
10: And I remember, like everybody, whenever he would laugh, would stop whatever they were doing, like in a restaurant or at the Paula Center or just like walking down the street. He just was special. He was really special and small and elfin and always had rosy cheeks.
11: So why did sweet little Paul, he of the world's most wholesome upbringing, have to go underground in the first place? And by that, I mean hide from the FBI by moving into a one-bedroom apartment that already had four people in it.
2: And you can find all episodes of the fabulous Divine Intervention from iHeart podcast, wherever you get your podcast. Brendan, Marianne, it's great to see you. Congratulations.
4: Yeah. Thank you. You did a great job with this. I'm halfway through episode six. I mean, it's the stuff that went on was just crazy. But anyway, I want to ask you, Marianne, let's start with you. How do you know Brendan, please?
12: I met him at the Boston Lying In.
4: Oh, really?
12: I did. Yeah, I did.
4: In the maternity ward?
12: The maternity ward. In the delivery room of the Boston Lying In.
4: Okay.
12: Yes. And there he was.
4: Okay.
12: It's our first encounter.
4: It's your first encounter. Okay. So this is your mom, and a lot of it is about your mom and about her life with your late dad. Mm-hmm. But tell us, what'd you do here? Tell us what this podcast's about.
11: Well, many years ago, my mom started telling me these stories about priests and nuns who became accomplished cat burglars as a way to sabotage the war in Vietnam. And there was the FBI involved. For a while, it seemed the only people that knew that she was dating my dad were the two FBI guys that were following them. And it seemed like a hell of a romantic story. I mean, what better is there than a story that has heists and trials of the century when two people are falling in love?
4: Yeah, people locked in closets with the FBI, the dogs closing in. But tell us about the opening scene early on, Marianne, where you, with your little kids, are with this guy, Paul, that we just described, the elfin cheeks guy, hiding out in, was it Brigham's?
12: Yeah.
4: Brigham's.
12: Yes.
4: Because the FBI was at the Paulus Center, yes, the church up the street. Tell us about that.
12: So this was an enormous opportunity. We saw it as an enormous opportunity because the Catholic Church had never had a sanctuary before, had never held a political sanctuary.
4: During Vietnam for the anti-war
12: Or all the
4: protesters.
12: Way, we think even
2: 400
12: historically.
2: 400 years is what it says.
12: Historically, had never had one. And so the Paulus Center was ripe because the Paulus Center was alive with social justice activists. And so we were able to actually organize and get it together, and we got able to do it. So we had Paul at our apartment, and we had to sneak him into the Paulus Center somehow, whilst his parents were testifying on his behalf at the courthouse, saying he would not show up because he was a conscientious objector and that he would be taking sanctuary. So we get Paul dressed up in sort of a girl coat, put a little makeup on him. Those days, they had those you look like a monk in those coats. Do you remember those? And Chrissy, Joe, Sarah, and I, we all get on the subway, and we get down there. And as soon as we get there, we go, oh, my God. Park Street is crawling with FBI agents. We're like, oh, no, this is bad. So we went into the Brigham's and stood there. We were flummoxed. Now what? And we're standing there trying to figure out, how are we going to do this? And this was our job, was to get him in there. And we see everybody walking up Tremont Street singing We Shall Overcome.
4: Oh,
12: his parents at the front of the line. We said, this is our moment. So everybody comes up Tremont Street. They're taking the right to park. Chrissy, Joe, Paul, Sarah, and I beat it across the street, and we just get in with the crowd.
2: First of all, do you know you're the first person in the history of our show who ever used the word whilst in a sentence? The first, literally, first ever. That's, so, you know, one of the things, this is me, I'm sure. Every time, Brendan, you refer to the boys, I laugh. I don't know why. And you do it repeatedly. Who are the boys in this, in Divine Intervention?
11: Oh, the boys.
2: The boys, the three priests.
11: All the boys.
2: The boys.
11: Yes, of course.
2: By the way, okay, this is your podcast. You're aware
11: true.
2: Of them, correct?
11: Okay.
2: Who are it's the boys? True.
11: So the boys were my father, Patrick Hughes, mm-hmm. Jim Carroll, and a guy named Floyd McManus. They were all seminary brothers together, and they went into the seminary inspired by John the 23rd, who had tried to modernize the church with the Vatican II Ecumenical Council. And they thought, oh, well, we should be priests. The church is about to change the world, and this will be a great vessel for the ways we want to save it. And they went into the seminary and spent from 1962 to 1969 watching the world transform outside the walls and learning through the television set in their common room about how difficult their job as priests would be when they got to the other side. And so by the time they were ordained, they were raring to go, and they were raring to transform and modernize the church. They were raring to save the world. And Patrick and Floyd were stationed at the Paulus Center, which at the time was a little slow to adapt to the new attempted modern ways of the church. And so they got into a lot of trouble in their early days at the Paulus Center, where they were put down in the basement, and the Father Superior said, just start an education center for people who want pre-Cana and converts and things like that. And they said, and they went down there, and there's a working kitchen, and they thought, well, we could do that, or we could start a restaurant with tablecloths for the poor. And so instead, they started a bunch of different programs, like the Wednesday Night Supper Club, the Walk for Hunger, and they turned the basement of the Paulus Center into a beehive of social good and social change.
2: By the way, how old was Patrick? How old were you when your father died?
11: Six.
2: So obviously, you learned a ton mm-hmm. about him making this that you didn't learn from your mother. So yeah. What was that like?
11: It was wild. Mm-hmm. I'm older now than he ever lived. He was 41 mm-hmm. when he died. And I discovered a bunch of papers in the basement. And there was one in particular, a handwritten document that told me everything about his controversial time at the Paulus Center and all the trouble he got in with the order and with the Archdiocese of Boston and all the good trouble that he got into. And digging through those papers and going through meeting notes and agendas, I really got a sense of who he was, the kind of rapscallion that he was in this organization, you know?
4: Did your mother tell you that she seduced a Roman Catholic priest to leave the priesthood and marry her? Did she explain that to you too?
11: She did. Well, yeah. Maybe you should tell this story. It seemed like it was very reluctant on both sides, and it was sort of love it, like, oh, we don't need this right now. But it was an undeniable love at first sight.
12: Yes, it was. It really was. There's no other way to explain it. A friend had recommended that I kind of call this guy because he'd be terrific after I came back from Texas. And I'm at this demonstration with Chrissy and JoJo, and I look across the street. It was Kent State and the weekend of Cambodia, the week of mm-hmm. Cambodia. And it was horrific what was happening, just horrific what was happening. I look across the street, and I was like, oh, that's where that guy is. I'll just have to go and say hi. So I walk over and asked to see if I could see Father Hughes. And he knew I was coming because our friend in Texas had let him know I was coming. And Patrick walked in, and instead of looking like a priest, he had on his jeans and, button-down shirt and his loafers. And honestly, it was just electric. And of course, you'd like, no, that's not true. So he brought me upstairs with the kids, and he was organizing the Walk for Hunger, and it was just like a campaign office. Like, everybody's on the phone, and it was just so alive in that building. And we walk into the campaign office, the Project Bread office, and Patrick says, I never told you guys I was married with two kids, right? As a joke. Meaning there is no time. Yeah.
13: So, Brendan, can you describe, I mean, people should listen every minute of this. Can you describe the transition from what they thought they were going to be as priests and nuns to these radical advocates for an end to war? It's amazing.
11: What happened?
13: What caused it?
11: Yeah, it was an interesting trajectory that began with Thomas Merton, the monk in Kentucky. He had a retreat in 1964 that what he brought A.J. Musty, Bob Kinane, Phil Berrigan, Dan Berrigan. He brought them all to Gethsemane Abbey, and they were talking about a Catholic peace movement. And this was, I think it was even before the Gulf of Tonkin. But nonetheless, Merton was saying, we are very late starting this Catholic peace movement. We are late to the table. And Phil Berrigan then was looking, as the war escalated, Operation Rolling Thunder, Napalm, he was looking for a way to be very effective about the war. And there were demonstrations at the White House, and there were, you know, draft card burnings. Senator Jesse Helms was writing laws as fast as new innovations in protesting were developed to make them illegal, and nothing was working. And then there was this kid in Minnesota named Barry Bondas, and he had 12 brothers. No, he had 11 brothers. He was one of 12. He gets the letter in the mail that he's got to show up for his physical. And his father goes down to the local draft board in Big Lake, Minnesota, and pleads with the draft board, please don't send my son. I have 12 sons, and I'm really worried about all of them. And there was a guy on the draft board, a World War II vet who'd been injured, who didn't see why everyone shouldn't have his experience, and said, well, you got 12 sons. Where are the rest of them? And this, saying this and sort of vaguely threatening this guy's dad, made him so enraged that his dad came home, and they all had a meeting, all 14 of the family members, and they decided, and this gets a little gross, they decided, all right, all 12 boys, we're going to defecate in a bucket for 2 days. And then at the end of the week, Barry Bondas, who had gotten the letter, sloshes this bucket down to the local draft board full of the excrement of all of his brothers, and he slams it on the counter, and he's like, here are the rest of my brothers. What do you want me to do with them? And the woman behind the counter said, I have no idea what you're talking about. And he's like, oh, well, I'll just put them right over here. And he goes around the counter behind her, opens a drawer, and just dumps all the poop all over the draft files. And Phil Berrigan, hearing about this, was like, say, attacking the draft board. And so then in 1967, October, he and three others in Baltimore went into the Baltimore Customs House with Mr. Clean bottles full of duck's blood. And they dumped duck's blood all over the files, and then stood there waiting to get arrested. And it took an hour for the police to show up, too. So for an hour, they just stared at each other, waiting to get arrested.
13: And then Catonsville, and then Milwaukee, and all this sort of thing. So when your kid, as in Brendan, started making this, it was a slightly different time. We had a call in the first hour today when we were talking about Trump's Easter message, saying one of the things we need are religious leaders in this country to stand up. And we immediately referenced religious rank and filers standing up, as they do in divine intervention. Do you think about that parallel thing?
12: All the time.
13: And?
12: All the time. I've been thinking about this so much, because we walked among prophets. These people were mystics. This was, you know, we'd had Martin Luther King and Fannie Lou Hamer and Cesar Chavez and Thomas Merton, Dorothy Day. These literally were prophets, and they were calling us to be in part of a much bigger story than what we were seeing in front of us, and inspiring us to actually contribute and take responsibility for the world in which we live.
13: And why aren't they doing it now?
12: It's sacred world.
13: Why aren't they doing it again now?
12: It's such a great question.
13: What's your answer?
12: It's such a great question. I mean, I don't know if you saw the New York Times yesterday, but there was an article about how the emptying of churches in America. And I was saying this to Brendan earlier, this idea of conflating church and doctrine with faith is a bit of the problem.
14: Yeah.
12: The church as an organization is complex and has a lot of problems, a lot of shadow side, all of that. The faith, on the other hand, if you are, you know, aspiring around the prophets and being grounded in actually the message of Jesus and the light. I mean, who was more political than Jesus? No one.
14: Yeah.
12: Take action for what you believe. Nonviolent action for what you believe. And we're not, I know what you're saying. I know, and I don't know it's if it's because happening. We're so distributed, you know, we're so like fractured. Mm-hmm. But yeah, I'm sure there are prophets that we're just not hearing, but I'd love to find them.
14: Well, that brings us in the time we have left to talk a little bit about the Pope who just died. John the 23rd revolutionized the church in terms of, you know, changing the Mass, Latin to English and all that kind of stuff, changed a lot of the rules. Francis didn't change that many rules, but what'd you think of him?
12: I'll tell you something. Loved him, like so many of us did. But I will say this, and I still have a very complicated relationship with the church. And for me, at this stage, in this moment, it's about the subjugation of women.
14: Yeah.
12: This cannot go on. Look at the cost. Look at the cost of repressing the feminine, as in the Jungian feminine, across the world. Look at all the strong guys. What do they call them? The strong men?
14: The strong men.
12: Look at what happened in the church. You can't repress the feminine and subjugate women and think that you will be a whole living soul human being.
13: By the way, as probably the only non-religious person, well, I don't know about you, in the room here.
11: I am also non-religious.
13: Okay, so I couldn't stop listening to this thing. And the characters are it's almost like they're not real. They're so... fabulous. Every single one of them.
14: And that we didn't really know this, did it? Yeah, I mean, in our midst. Jim Carroll, people know his books and work, but I don't think people knew this, that there was this vibrant anti-war bravery going on.
13: Listen to every minute. Yeah. You were great in this. The whole thing, Brenda, is spectacular.
11: Thank
13: you. Really thrilled to see you both. Oh. Thanks so much for your time.
14: Yeah, thank you very much. Congratulations.
4: We've been speaking with Marianne Hughes, the first executive director of the Interaction Institute for Social Change, and her son, Brendan Patrick Hughes, filmmaker and podcaster, behind the Peabody Award-winning Divine Intervention, all about a ragtag bunch of nuns and priests dedicated to anti-war protesting around the Vietnam War. Coming up next, a special musical performance from Galen Lee. I'm Marjorie Egan. He's Jim Browdy. 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
2: 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Marjorie Egan, Jim Browdy. If you're just tuning in, we're listening to some of our favorite interviews and call-in segments while Marjorie's staff is busy taking part in our once-a-year BPR retreat.
14: Jim can't come.
2: Maybe I can't. Maybe I won't. We'll be back live on the air and on YouTube tomorrow and Friday. Our next guest is Galen Lee, violinist, vocalist, music educator, composer, disability activist, winner of NPR's Tiny Desk Contest. In 2022, she composed the original haunting score for the 2022 revival of Macbeth, starring Daniel Craig. And now she's a memoirist, too. Her book out last month is It Wasn't Meant to Be Perfect. We'll hear our interview with Galen in just a moment, but first, here she is performing Watch the World.

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Through the dirt just like a seed, but you're never quite a flower. You feel more just like a weed, driving through.

0: fabulous. So good to see you.
1: Yeah, Galen, thank you so much for coming in again, and congratulations on the new book, a memoir, It Wasn't Meant to Be Perfect. You know, I read this morning about your writing the score for the Broadway production of Macbeth with Daniel Craig, and you told a great story not only about meeting him, but about hearing this song you're going to play for us in a little bit at the opening night. Can you tell us about that?
2: Yeah, so I wrote a song. I wrote the song about a week before I got hired to do the score, and it's about marriage,
3: really,
2: and about how you kind of like sometimes miss the point, and you look back and you're like, oh, I kind of missed the point of like whatever that situation was. And we ended up using it as Lady Macbeth's theme song, which my husband and I don't murder people, but it still fit the vibe of the play. And it wasn't able to be sung like by me in the theater because it was pre-recorded, and it felt too weird to have a disembodied voice. So they had an actor sing it from the stage, and it was just such a like beautiful hushed moment in the end of this really violent, dark play. It was like this little moment of repose, and it was really neat because my parents were there and my husband was there, and it was just like, it's such a big culmination. That's sort of close to the end of the book, is that moment. Listening to that song in the theater.
1: And didn't they get practically a standing ovation from the audience after it was done, which was pretty cool, I would imagine.
2: Yeah, it was pretty cool. I mean, you work so hard to get a score ready for the show that you don't really think about what it's going to feel like to actually see it unfold with an audience. And it was just like a pretty overwhelming and pretty cool experience just to hear it all come together.
0: How nervous were you before it happened, not after, and there was a great reception? How nervous were you?
2: I was kind of nervous. Yeah, you're right. I'm putting myself back in that situation now. I remember just kind of like holding my breath before she started singing, and then when it was done, you could hear the audience kind of collectively sigh, and it was like, whew, okay, we made it through. And my parents really loved it, and that meant a lot to me because, you know, having them sitting right next to me was pretty cool to know that they, like, my mom got choked up. She hardly ever does that when I'm, like, playing, right? It's my mom. So
0: we should say you're a Duluth, Minnesota kid,
2: too. Duluth, right? Minnesota. Yeah. And happy early Mother's Day to my mom, too.
0: Yes, yeah. Indeed. Why'd you write this thing? I mean, we've talked to you a bunch of times. I mean, you have your life in so many different pieces of the world. Why did you decide to devote time to this?
2: I wanted to write a memoir because I feel like a lot of the times I do a lot of public speaking about disability, and sometimes it's at schools and sometimes it's with professionals who work with disabled people, but no matter where I go, people always say they learn a lot, and I think it's because we don't teach it in schools enough. So disability history, disability education, disability culture just isn't being covered in the education system adequately. And so I feel like what I wanted to do with the memoir was make a disability sneak attack. So it's really a music memoir. I mean, like, a lot of it's about creativity and learning how to write and doing Macbeth and, you know, recording albums. But then along the way, I made sure to insert the different topics that I really wish we covered in school. And, like, what I wish people knew and what they didn't assume, you know? So that's why I wrote it. It's like a sneak attack educational piece.
1: A lot of it's very funny. I want to get to that in a second. But what do you wish people knew?
2: I wish that people knew that if you have a disability, that your life is just as full and that you don't have to think of it as like a negative thing inherently, right? Like, I think a lot of people look at someone with a disability, like myself. I mean, we traveled a lot for this book tour, and in the airport, you know, nobody knows who you are, and you realize that the way people interact with you often, you can tell they're coming from a place of like, oh, it must suck to be
1: here.
2: You know what I mean? Like, automatically. And I just really want to rework that paradigm where we don't have so many assumptions whenever we interact with a disabled person, and instead we say, like, what can I do to make it more welcoming? Like, that's really what accessibility is being more welcoming rather than assuming that automatically, no matter what, your life is worth something.
0: How forgiving are you of, let's call it, inappropriate behavior in those kind of encounters?
2: First-time offenders, I'm pretty forgiving because I really do think we do not learn enough about this. But then, you know, there are people that, no matter what you do, are never going to really update their model of working. And it doesn't mean that I have to be mean to them, but it doesn't mean that I'm going to work really hard to change their mind necessarily. At that point, you educate, and then you let it land where it will, and hopefully society just keeps moving forward.
0: We left out the education step on the show. We move right to step two right here. You're listening to BPR and GBH and NEPM. We're talking with and listening to Galen Lee on the 10th anniversary of her Tiny Desk contest win and on the release of her book, It Wasn't Meant to Be Perfect.
1: Galen Lee, you talk about going sledding and bike riding with your siblings. Tell us about that.
2: Yeah, we had lots of adventures. My siblings, my older brother especially, made sure that I was engaged in everything that they were doing. So there's one time in particular, like my brother wanted me to go on a bike ride with them, so he tied me to his newspaper rack with twine on the back of his bike, which is not safe, and we got in trouble, obviously. Right. And then another time, my sister like put me in a camping backpack to carry me to a gas station so we could buy candy, but we got busted on that too. I mean, like, we didn't succeed very often with our plots, but we did try to adapt. I mean, that's the thing, is adaptation is just like part of growing up with a disability. You just kind of find new ways to do it.
1: And you also talk about people being surprised that you're married to Paul, and who's a regular guy, seems like a great guy, but people are like stunned.
2: Yeah, I think there is a misconception still about sexuality and disability. I mean, disabled people are full people, and so it's not surprising that you would fall in love and get married. And my husband, Paul, is, you know, like a very open-minded, caring, funny person, and our personalities really complement each other. And so we're together, and part of that is just normalizing. You know, like, some things you don't want to normalize, as you said earlier, but some things you do want to normalize. And to me, people in relationships with disabilities is something we really need to normalize.
0: Is Violent Scratches your website? I just want to make violentscratches.com is where you can find everything about her work and access her music and her memo, all this kind of stuff. What are you playing for us?
2: I am playing a song called Perfect. It's actually the lyric, the title of the book, It Wasn't Meant to Be Perfect, is a lyric from the song. This was the closing musical moment of Macbeth on Broadway.
0: So. Galen Lee, Perfect.

0: Perfect. Website, violinscratches.com. It's great to see you again, Galen. Thanks so much for being here.
1: That was Galen Lee, musician, vocalist, disability rights activist, and memoirist. Her new book is It Wasn't Meant to Be Perfect, available wherever you get your books. We say goodbye to those of you listening on NEPM. Thanks for tuning in. 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This encore edition of our show continues here in Boston with the garden lady C.L. Fornari on her new book, Hydrangea Happiness. I'm Marjorie Egan. He's Jim Browder. 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
4: 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Jim Browdy and Marjorie Eakin. We're on tape today. It's our annual staff retreat where Jim pretends to listen to the good ideas of all of us while stealing food directly off our plates. But don't worry, we'll be back live on the air and YouTube stream tomorrow and Friday. Hey, Jim.
5: I have a long memory, my friend. Up first this hour, our recent conversation with CL compost lover Fornari, better known to many as the Garden Lady. You can listen to her show, The Garden Lady, every Saturday at 1 on GBH and CAI. Her new book, Hydrangea Happiness, is something of a farmer's almanac for hydrangeas, a garden favorite on the Cape especially. Welcome. It's great to see you, CL.
6: Oh, it's great to be back here again.
5: Thanks for bringing these gorgeous
4: hydrangeas.
6: This is one of the newer cascading hydrangeas that breeders are doing, and it's an early flowering hydrangea. This one is called Fairy Trail Fresco.
4: Oh, I love it. Yes. Well, I love your descriptions of hydrangeas, flamboyant and shamelessly striking.
6: That's right.
4: So why did you do this book? I know you're down the Cape, and the Cape is like Hydrangea Central.
6: Well, we love hydrangeas on the Cape, certainly. And since I started the Hydrangea Festival about 12 years ago, it's sort of a natural outcome of that. I felt like, first of all, I wanted to do a book on hydrangeas. Secondly, I wanted to simplify this topic because it's a topic that many people are confused about because there are several types of hydrangeas and they all get treated differently.
5: Go ahead, I'm sorry.
4: Well, you have to know where to plant them, right? Some take the sun, sometimes can't take the sun, and it's a big deal. But I wonder why the Cape. Is it the sandy soil? Is that the reason they do well there?
6: It's a maritime climate.
4: Okay.
6: And a lot of the, particularly the blue mophead hydrangeas, they do best in a maritime climate. Warmer winters, cooler summers, well-drained soil.
4: But this winter, we did not have a warmer winter.
6: We did not, and I was afraid that the hydrangeas had gotten zapped on the Cape.
5: You mean when the temperature dips even for a night really low, right?
6: Well, when the temperature goes much below 10 degrees, those blue mophead hydrangeas, the buds get zapped and they don't bloom. And that causes great hydrangea hysteria.
4: That's right. That's right. Because some people have their entire house surrounded by them. Why don't you confess to what you said before we went on the air about hydrangeas? Jim said they remind you of the grandmother plants.
5: Okay, well, you didn't have to disclose that. But since you did,
6: that's all right.
5: Pretend I'm a caller and I say something offensive like that. What would you say to me as a caller?
6: I would say your grandmother was a really nice woman. All right.
5: You know, I thought what she was going to say is when you were talking about if it dips below 10 degrees, you could lose the plant. We are the core spectrum of gardeners.
6: Okay.
5: She loves it, but she's nervous a little bit about it.
4: I am petrified.
5: And the reason I don't garden, and you're the person to talk, are two reasons. One, I like instant gratification.
6: Sure.
5: But secondly, even if I can overcome instant gratification, I'm worried I'm going to overcome that. I'm going to do what you say. I actually read the whole book last night. And I say to myself, what happens even if I think I do all the right things if the good outcome doesn't come and I won't even know it for X amount of time? What do you say to someone like me?
6: Well, I say it's kind of like cooking a really, you decide to cook a meal. Sometimes it turns out delicious and sometimes it doesn't. You have to have the courage and the willingness to walk down a road when you create something, whether that's a meal or a piece of art or a piece of music or a garden, without knowing what the outcome will be, because it's more about the journey than it is the destination. Oh, I love
7: that. By the way, let me just add, you know what I would
8: have... How about children, Jim? It's sort of the same thing, isn't it?
6: Yes, absolutely.
8: Yeah.
6: Absolutely. There are no guarantees in life.
5: Yeah, but you can't get rid of the children. You can't get rid of the flowers. Can I say what I would have done? I introduced you to Juliette Kayyem a few minutes ago. Juliette's line, I overheard her talking to you.
6: Yes.
5: She says, I am much more comfortable making mistakes. And that's got to be the attitude, as that, you said a minute ago, right?
6: You know, somebody recently online asked, what is the biggest mistake that beginner gardeners make? And I said one of the biggest mistakes they make is by thinking that when a plant or garden doesn't do well, it's their fault. Sometimes things don't live.
8: Yeah.
6: Sometimes a plant doesn't thrive. And then sometimes they thrive against all odds because it's the natural world. And part of being involved in the natural world successfully is admitting that we're not in control.
5: By the way, these
8: well,
5: are really
8: they
5: beautiful.
8: They are gorgeous.
5: They are really
8: now,
6: that's
5: beautiful.
6: A pretty plant, isn't
5: yeah,
6: it?
8: There has been a lot of talk now about heading into a drought, that we haven't had enough rain in March and April. So I'm like in a panic already about, you have all these flowers that you've planted in there, and the, you know, the daffodils that come up, the tulips that come up, a lot of them come up, more will come up later. But if you can't water them, that's the end.
6: When, well, not necessarily. First
8: okay.
6: of all, there are many plants that are quite drought tolerant. Nature would not design a situation where everything dies if it doesn't get rain.
8: Yeah. Okay.
6: Some things might die, but not everything.
8: Okay.
6: That's number one. Number two, emulate nature. You know how nature keeps things alive even during periods of drought is the leaves fall on the ground, they rot from the top down, and they help hold in the moisture. And so mulching or adding compost or not taking the leaves off of some of your beds, that can all help in a situation of drought.
8: Oh, I love that. Okay.
6: Yeah.
5: You know, you were also, you're a big advocate of the notion, by the way, the name of the book is Hydrangea Happiness, Planting, Pruning, and Blooming by, of course, C.L. Farnari. You're also an advocate, you know, like do your own food kind of thing and how fresh and how fabulous it is. Our colleague, Zoe, who's back in Brighton, just did a piece for GBH about food forests,
8: yeah.
5: they're called in the city, edible parks and gardens. She focuses on something called Boston Food Forests Coalition. Mm-hmm. Explain to the intimidated in the audience, me among them,
6: uh-huh.
5: where do you start in the food for yourself growing? Where would you start if you were me so my confidence isn't broken?
6: Okay. Number one, you need to start with good soil. And whether that's in the ground or in a raised bed,
5: mm-hmm.
6: You know, you need soil that is loose. Number two, you need full sun. And number three, you need food that you like to eat.
5: Mm.
6: You know, don't plant a bunch of things because they look fancy in a seed catalog. Plant what you like to eat.
5: And so what are the things, assuming I like to eat everything, except I don't like cold goat cheese, but I'm not going to be growing
6: okay.
5: goat cheese.
6: No.
5: So assuming I like everything, what are the things that are most likely to have a positive outcome that I should grow on my deck out back, which has sun all when it's sunny all the time,
6: okay.
5: that will make me feel good?
6: Yeah.
5: Chard. And taste good.
6: Swiss chard.
5: Oh, I like Swiss chard.
6: Because you can harvest it all summer long by just cutting the older leaves and letting the small ones grow. So it's a crop that you can harvest from June into October. So number one, Swiss chard. Number two, if you like kale, Tuscan kale.
8: Oh, wow. I didn't know you could grow that easily.
6: Yes, or sometimes it's called dinosaur kale. And that's another plant that you cut the lower leaves and then let the top ones grow. I'm usually harvesting Tuscan kale in December and January.
8: What about basil?
6: Basil, yes, but look for a basil that is labeled DMR, which means downy mildew resistant.
8: Oh, okay.
6: We have a disease in the area that will kill basil, but there are basils that are resistant to it. So basil is good to grow. And zucchini is pretty easy,
5: too. Oh, I love zucchini.
6: Yeah, so you should try zucchini.
5: Well, I do, Jamie. I mean, what are you laughing about? I love zucchini. Who doesn't love zucchini, right? Am I right? Good. By the way, we're talking to C.L. Farnari, who is the garden lady. Her show is on GBH and CAI. Saturday at 1 o'clock, and we're talking in part about her fabulous new book, Hydrangea Happiness, Planting, Pruning, and Blooming, which, by the way, for the uninitiated like me, has a fabulous glossary in the back.
8: It does, and so it also has beautiful pictures.
5: Yeah, it does.
8: I love the picture of the little cottage in Truro. It's absolutely gorgeous.
6: Oh, isn't that nice?
8: Yes.
6: That almost made the cover.
8: It did? Yeah. It's a beautiful picture, and daisies on the other part of the garden that are very... They're native, right? Yeah. The daisies.
6: Aren't native daisies, but that doesn't matter.
8: Oh, okay, because I always rule that we're supposed to put native stuff. That's what we're supposed to plant to ward off drought and climate change,
6: et cetera. Well, native plants can be... Well, there are native plants that like a lot of water, too. So they're not all drought-tolerant just because they're native. But I think every landscape should aim for a high percentage of native plants. But diversity is the name of the game in your landscape, because... As the climate changes, the native plants from 200 years ago are not necessarily going to be the plants that thrive today. And so, having a diversity of plants that support pollinators, our native trees, specifically oaks and cherries, plants that make seeds for wildlife, plants that feed us, put food on our table, and plants like hydrangeas that lift our hearts.
8: Yeah, okay. So we're going to talk with our listeners before the end of the show about gardening. Mm-hmm. And I'm a very much a beginner, but I'm already like in a panic about what's going to live, what's going to die, how much do I water, what am I going to do wrong, I'm going to get the mandevillas, and maybe they're going to get those little alpha... What do you call those aphid things?
6: Aphids?
8: Yes. That you say, because I listened to your show.
5: What do you call aphids?
8: They'll hurt the plants big time. You say you should spray them off.
6: Spray them off with a hard stream of water.
8: But I feel like this is on the one hand, I'm supposed to be making my life better. On the other hand, I'm so stressed out about how I'm going to goof it up with the plants. So what do you tell people like me?
6: Well, I say take a breath.
8: Yeah.
5: Take a breath.
6: And realize that you are not growing plants to feed your family through the winter.
8: That's right.
6: Aren't we blessed?
8: We are.
6: We are so blessed that most of us are not growing the plants to keep alive.
8: Right.
6: And so it's for our own pleasure. That's number one. Number two, I would remind you to be flexible. I don't know if it's one of the Beatitudes that says, blessed are the flexible, for they shall never be bent out of shape.
8: Oh, I like that. It should be one of the Beatitudes.
6: That's right. It should be one of the Beatitudes.
8: Yep.
6: But we're called upon to be flexible in life in general, but also in the garden.
8: Okay. Yeah. So if you love hydrangeas and you want to have
5: beautiful
8: hydrangea
5: beautiful
8: in
5: pictures
8: your garden this summer, should we go out and get one in a pot container like that, or what should we do?
6: Well, I'm glad you asked that question, because right now, the box stores and the supermarkets are filled with hydrangeas in flower. Those are all gift plants for Mother's Day.
8: Okay.
6: Those are not the plants that are good landscape plants.
8: Okay.
6: So if you want a hydrangea for your landscape, don't get it in the supermarket at this time of year or the box store. Go to your local nursery, your local garden center, and get a plant that is intended for the landscape.
8: All right, okay, that's what we should do.
6: Yeah.
5: You're listening to BPR and GBH and APM. We're talking with C.L. Farnari, author of the new book, Hydrangea Happiness. You know, can I say where you live?
6: Sure.
5: Live in Sandwich, you told us earlier.
6: I do. I live on Cape Cod in Sandwich.
5: Can I tell you my favorite sandwich story?
6: I would love to hear it.
5: Do you know who Tom Ellis was?
6: Yes.
5: Tom Ellis is one of the great newscasters of all time. I was lucky enough. He worked at Channel 7 with Robin Young, our colleague, our good friend who happens to be on the air when we are on the air.
8: They call them the dream team,
5: and we love
8: remember?
5: Robin, and we love Tom, too. I worked with him at NESN for a while. Tom Ellis, every summer, would invite people in the media down. I was never invited. Down, and he would have a big lobster party there in Sandwich. Now, that is pretty appealing, right?
6: That's pretty appealing.
5: Except there was a problem. What the inside track, the two great colleagues of Marjorie in the old days at the Boston Herald reported was that one year when he had the lobster fest, when he was having people put the traps with lobsters on the sand so that people could choose their lobster and boil or whatever, his wife was liberating the lobsters and putting them back in the sea. Isn't that a beautiful image?
6: Can this marriage be saved?
5: I think it was. I think it was a long and beautiful one. Okay. That is the voice of C.L. Fornari, Hydrangea Happiness.
8: Okay, so since the book is Hydrangea Happiness, let's talk about, give us a couple of the biggest, your last chapter, Myth, Lies, and All the Latest Dirt. What are the big mistakes people make with hydrangeas that you can prevent them from making?
6: Well, I think one of the big myths is about hydrangea color. Some people think that the blue color can be caused by rusty nails. That is not true. The blue color is caused by acidic soils. It's actually aluminum in the soil that the plant is able to take up when the soil is acidic. And in alkaline soils, the plant can't take up that aluminum and those flower

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1: And soaking them in water and having this disgusting brew in their house because it's supposed to have some... And it doesn't have any special woo-woo for plants.
2: Yeah, but that's what I have for breakfast every day. It works out great. Can I tell you, I got to be honest here because this is a happy ending. Not only did I make the comment about his grandmother's plant, you had a great response. I was never in love with hydrangeas. However, reading your book last night changed things a lot. I really did change things a lot.
3: It's a million different kinds.
2: And two, seeing them up close as a plant kind of experience,
1: yeah,
2: they are so incredibly full of life and they're beautiful. I mean, just totally beautiful.
1: They are beautiful. You can see why people have loved them in many countries for many years.
2: Can I say one last thing nice about you before you leave? I listen to your show and I have to tell you, I have no interest in gardening. I'm going to try at some point. But you are really, you really grab people, even those of us who are not garden lovers like Marjorie Egan.
3: Well,
2: you really do a wonderful job.
3: I'm a stressed out gardener, but I'm going to try.
1: Thank you. I appreciate
3: hearing
2: that. It really
1: is
2: a great show.
3: It is a great show. I love it. It's very, people are so into it, and the questions and answers, it's great. It's a lot of fun.
4: 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Her new book, Hydrangea Happiness. Thanks to CL. Coming up next, a Father's Day treat. We sat down with Congresswoman Ayanna Pressley and her own father, Martin Terrell, for their first joint interview. I'm Marjorie Egan. He's Jim Browdy. 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
2: 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Marjorie Egan, Jim Browdy. The show's on tape today. It's our annual June retreat. Don't worry, we return live tomorrow and Friday. Until then, we're listening to a few of our favorite segments from the past couple of months. We talk regularly with Congresswoman Ayanna Pressley, but next, we'll bring you our recent conversation with Pressley and her father, Martin Terrell, their first joint interview. Here it is. Welcome back to BPR. I'm Jim Browdy. She is Marjorie Egan. We are streaming at youtube.com/GBH News. We've talked often with Massachusetts Congresswoman Ayanna Pressley on the show. Born in Cincinnati, raised in Chicago, Pressley's an only child, like me, raised by the late tenants' rights organizer Sandra Pressley, her rock during childhood and college. Pressley credits her mother with instilling in her a dedication to public service and activism. Her father, Martin Terrell, was not there for much of her childhood, struggling with addiction, spending 16 years in and out of prison. Ayanna Pressley came to Boston to go to BU. She stayed here, and in 2009, she became the first woman of color elected to Boston City Council. And in 2018, another first, winning a seat in Congress, the first woman of color ever to do so in our state's history.
8: Can a congresswoman wear her hair in braids, rock a black leather jacket,

0: Wait a minute. And a bold red lip. When it comes to women of color candidates, folks don't just talk about a glass ceiling. What they describe is a concrete one. But you know what breaks through concrete? Seismic shifts.
1: Listening proudly in the crowd that night, her father, Martin Terrell, once free.

0: went on to spend 2 decades working in higher ed, including at the United Negro College Fund, and writing in 2021, You're Only Innocent Once, and Once Is Not Enough, and more recently, an incredibly powerful collection of poetry that was in 2024, Unseen Scars. You can find more about his work and writings on his website, martinterrell.com. Father and daughter both join us on Zoom for their first joint interview. Congresswoman Martin Terrell, it's a pleasure to have you here both together. Thanks so much.
1: It's good to be here, particularly with my daughter.
0: I had a feeling that was true.
2: Let's start with that. Congresswoman, what was it like to have your dad with you that night when you, your election night?
3: Well, you know, in my formative years, there were so many milestones that we were robbed of. And so increasingly, it's been a great joy and a privilege to have him for so many of these defining moments in my life. I mean, he was at my high school graduation when I gave the commencement speech. He was there in the city council when I first was inaugurated. He was there election night for Congress. And most of all, he walked me down the aisle to the love of my life, his son in love, who he has an extraordinary bond with. So I'm just so grateful for our journey.
2: What was it like for you, Martin Terrell, to be there for those moments?
1: Each of those things were very important to me. But I think the crowning achievement, her mom had gotten married to another man who was important to her. But what was important to me was that I was the one chosen to walk her down the aisle. And that, to me, was one of the crowning achievements of our relationship. And throughout the years, we'd done many things together. And one of the most important was how I had gone to her high school graduation. And she, in her kindness, showed me her speech. Like, I could look at her and judge what she could talk about, because she was always a better talker than her dad. And she continues to do that. What do we want with our children? We want them to be better than us, and she's proven that because she's better than I am.
0: Martin Terrell, I feel I have to be transparent with you. I don't know if your daughter's ever told you that election night when she was running for Congress, I had predicted regularly on this show that Ayanna Pressley was going to get crushed by the incumbent by 30 points, and it didn't turn out that way. I just feel I have to tell you that to establish our relationship. Congresswoman, speaking of your father and his pride, I was told by a reliable source that when you were sworn in to Congress, your father gave you a plaque that you keep in your office. You're nodding. What does that plaque say?
3: It just speaks to his pride. I think what's most resonant for me, I mean, my dad is a wordsmith. He is a writer. He was a professor of journalism. He's written textbooks. He's written biographies, autobiographies, poetry. So he's never short for words, and he's very eloquent. But the most powerful part of that plaque for me is Love, Dad, because it really tells the story of our journey. For many years, I referred to my father by his first name in conversation with others, and maybe even to him directly, or I didn't address him really in any sort of paternalistic way. But he has earned that title. I'm extraordinarily proud of him. And Dad, one of the moments that stays with me, perhaps at my high school graduation when I was delivering the commencement address, and afterwards you said to me, you were very emotional, and I said, Dad, why are you so upset? And you said, because you're extraordinary, and I didn't have much to do with it. And I corrected you then, and I have many times since then, because it's simply not true. I don't only have your cheekbones and your long nose. You know, I credit you for informing and shaping my Black consciousness, for all of the books that you sent me when you were incarcerated. It's because of you that I know Baldwin and and Malcolm X and Langston Hughes and Nikki Giovanni and Sonia Sanchez. And so I just hope you know that even when life got in the way, I knew I was loved by you. You were still parenting me. And although my mother has been featured prominently in my origin story, that I claim you vigorously, gladly, proudly, and you have so much to do with who I am today.
1: Well, that has always meant the world to me, because I see you, I've written some in some poetry about you, and it's just too long to read here. But you are my flower. I mean, from the moment, you know, when you came home, you were an early child, and you had to be in an incubator, and your mom and I, you couldn't sleep by yourself, so you had to sleep on my chest. Right here. And somehow that chest melted into my heart. That's where you really felt. And I don't know. You never left there.
3: Thank you, Dad. I always knew that I was loved. And, you know, I have to say, my mother did an extraordinary job in that way. She always made sure I knew when my father was incarcerated that I was conceived in love, that I was wanted, that my father wanted a daughter, that he was often the only one that could call me. And so even in my childhood, not understanding addiction and that it is a disease, and even in all the ways that I felt resentment for his absence, I always knew that I was loved, and I always knew that I was wanted.
0: How were you able, Congresswoman, it's interesting what you just said. How were you able in one body to feel resentment at the same time that the person whose lack of physical presence you resented, you also felt loved by? How did they fit into each other?
3: Yeah, because my mother never spoke ill of him, you know, and you know, as a child, when there would be moments when he would call and I wouldn't want to speak to him, but she prioritized those things. And when I would travel to Ohio, where he was incarcerated, to visit my godmother in the summers, it was very important to my mother that I visit him, that we have time together, even if that could be traumatizing or triggering in its own ways. So those lived experiences really shaped the work that I do now in criminal legal reform, why I understand how important those familial bonds are when someone is incarcerated, and how important they are in reentering to break the cycles of recidivism.
0: We want to discuss the work you're both doing, but I don't want to leave this just for a second. I want to hear, Martin, if I may, on the other side of the spectrum, your daughter described what it was like not having you there, even though she also described the connections. How hard was that for you?
1: Well, at first it was extremely hard, because when she left, she went to Chicago with her mom, and leaving me there in Ohio, it was like part of my soul had been taken away. But as she said, her mom kept the time. Her mom never berated me. And that kept me alive with Aya. Though at times it was difficult for her, as she said. But that spark was alive in me. And that kept me churning inside, even as I was locked up. But I was able to do little things that kept me in touch with her, that I knew that we were still alive to one another. So I was able to continue on in her success, and the little things that she had, that I could touch her in those small things. So our absence was not a total absence. It was a knowledge that we cared for one another, and we still had a link. That was the key, that there was still a link there. And without that link, I would have been crushed.
2: Martin Terrell is of course, the father of our Congresswoman Ayanna Pressley here in Boston, written two books, You're Only Innocent Once and Once Is Not Enough, plus your book of poetry from 2024, Unseen Scars. You said you could grace us with reading one of your poems today, Martin. You got one picked up for us?
1: Yes, here's one of them. I call this one Still a Slave. After the war of Northern aggression, Northerners picked slaves up, dressed them in freedom, pen-stroked them free, christened them as Negroes, and loosed them blindly upon the land. And after seeing what they had done, Northerners smiled and felt morally superior to Southerners. But Southerners knew the Negro was still a slave by another name, and continued to treat him as one. Over time, Negro slave quarters became the ghetto, and the new slave quarters, the inner city. Slaves of the inner city weren't Negro or even Black. They were educated African Americans with a hyphen and still treated as slaves. Inner city slaves became slaves to their own enslavement, unwitting victims and architects of their own destruction. And Southerners smiled.
0: Martin, wow. Terrell, you know, I remember reading, Congresswoman, that on a particular Father's Day, and maybe it was more than one Father's Day, you spoke to the fact that, I find this number stunning and so depressing, that at any one time, as many as 2 million people in this country have at least one parent who's incarcerated. What was the core of your message to those younger people who had at least one parent not with them?
3: I wanted to bring visibility to what it is when that is your family model, that you have an incarcerated loved one or parent, and what is the impact of that. There was great shame that I carried about having an incarcerated parent, about my father's absence. There was no shame for me to carry in that. And as I grew older and better understood systems and policies and the conditions that created that for my father and what made the path harder, but also the things that uplifted him, you know, like second chance Pell Grants and how essential that was to the degrees that he earned while incarcerated and once he was no longer incarcerated. So, I wanted those children to know that I saw them, and I wanted to bring visibility to their struggles, to their hardship, and maybe take some of that shame and isolation away.
2: You know, and Martin Terrell, we mentioned before you've had an extraordinary career, United Negro College Fund, academic dean, higher education, writing these two books. How did this happen for you? I mean, were you studying during the time you were incarcerated? Did you study before? How did it work?
1: I'm sorry, I didn't get all of that.
2: Basically, how you got, I mean, you have had a great career and a great education, and I'm wondering how that happened to you. Did you start when you were young, or was this something you did while you were incarcerated or after? You got yourself a great education and obviously a great career. How did that happen?
1: Well, it didn't begin in prison. I had an opportunity in Cincinnati to go to a college prep school. And at that school, that's where I got the bug to get educated. And throughout my life, I just had an opportunity to want an education. Now, in different environments, it's not as easy to find that channel to get a good education. So when I went to prison, I was in a different channel but I never lost that drive to be educated. And I always had the tools to get that education. And I just fortunately was in a prison that had a joint program with the college. And since I was in there for 6 to 25 years for something I didn't do, I had a chance to hook into that college. You've got free time, use it.
2: And you got a big scholarship to journalism school, I read as well, which is, you know, that's pretty impressive.
1: That was unusual.
2: Yeah, I bet.
0: You know, Congressman, can I go back to something you said before that has stayed with me through this discussion? You said that for a time you referred to Martin Terrell, your father, as Martin, and then not all of a sudden, you didn't say that, but then he was Dad. What was the moment that caused that, and what was the thought process that was in you to make that transition?
3: It happened organically. There was trust that we built and more of a regular cadence of communication. I mean, Dad, if I might, in my experience when my dad came out, neither of my parents ever coddled me or patronized me. Like, my mother never talked baby talk to me. You know, and when you're an only child, you see the humanity in your parents much earlier, right? So they kind of level with you about things. And Dad, you may not remember this, but when my dad came out, he said, you know, I've been gone. I think I'm going to focus first on being your friend. He wasn't someone that came out immediately like, let me go and do paternalistic, bang my chest sort of thing. And maybe there was a part of me that did want that, because I sort of made him a superhero in my mind, and I attributed every hardship that I experienced, every trauma, to his absence. So maybe I wanted some of that paternalistic, protective thing, but he just leveled with me. Like, I'm not gonna just immediately say, you know, hey, Dad, do this or consider this. He really wanted to establish a friendship and a trust with me. And then I would say, Jim and Marjorie, the inflection point certainly was the transition of my mother. When my mother passed away, he really took on an even more pronounced and active and intentional role.
0: You know, Martin, were you nervous once you were out and you began reestablishing a deeper relationship with your daughter? Were you worried that she wouldn't be accepting of you?
1: Well, I knew that she had established herself and she knew who she was. And she really didn't know who I was totally at the time. So as she said, I was leery about coming on to her as her dad. So I wanted to take things slowly because I wasn't sure how to be with her, because I hadn't taken responsibility for her. I was locked up. So I wanted to take it slow. I wanted to be her dad, but I didn't want to put her off by trying to be her dad, and I hadn't been. I was locked up. So I wanted her to take the time to see me as a dad, and that's what I tried to do.
2: So Martin Terrell, you've been there for a lot of these moments, as Congresswoman Presley just said, high school graduation, the night she beat Michael Capuano and went on to become our congresswoman here. Walking down that aisle as well. What are you most proud of in your daughter, Ayanna Presley? What makes you the most proud?
1: Well, there are so many moments in her life that I'm very proud of. But one of the things that I'm very, very proud of is the way that she takes time to look at where she is and doesn't jump. I can remember when she wanted to go from city council to council person, she took her time and decided to, this is where I want to go. She didn't make a decision momentarily to do that. And she's had a lot of guys who were interested in her as a woman. But she decided, look, here's a guy who's a man. Here's a guy who's interested in me as a woman and can be the kind of man that I can respect and love. And he was the kind of man that I could love. He was a real guy. And that's what I was proud of her, that she could see the difference between a boyfriend and a man friend. And that's...
0: Don't interrupt him, Ayanna Pressley. I know you're tempted to. Don't do that. Keep going, Martin Terrell.
1: And to me, she had reached a maturity that made her a real woman. And that's when I was most proud of her.
0: Ayanna Pressley, before we go, what are you most proud of in Martin Terrell?
3: Yeah, I mean, he just overcomes so much. He's beloved by his siblings. He's an adored big brother. You know, I'm impressed with all he's overcome, you know? And I want to say a moment that stands out in my mind, Dad, is at my wedding and that first dance. And, you know, again, my mother always made sure I knew I was conceived in love. And so a song that I really associate with my childhood is Stevie Wonder's Isn't She Lovely? And we played that every birthday as a tribute to both of my parents, because my mother talked about the significance of that Stevie Wonder song and how much it meant to her and my father about me. And that was what we danced to. Our first song together with Stevie Wonder, Isn't She Lovely? So I thank God that my dad never gave up on me. I thank God that I never gave up on my dad, that we never gave up on we. And when I do go to places like MCI Norfolk, that's the appeal that I make to the men that are incarcerated there, who I see so much of my father in them. Don't stop fighting for your children, even when they ignore you, even when they seek to distance themselves, even when they withdraw. They're paying attention, and it means everything, even when you might feel that they don't care anymore. Because I clung to that even in my adolescence, in my lack of understanding that his addiction was a disease, and all the resentments that I had caught up in that, the thing that I clung to was that I was loved. He never stopped fighting for me. It didn't matter if I opened the letters or not. It didn't matter if I opened the gifts or not. He never stopped.
0: On that note, I can't thank you both enough for spending time with us today. Martin, it was an honor to meet you. Thanks for your time. And Congresswoman, as always, thank you. This was really something special. Thanks so much.
2: We've been speaking with Congresswoman Ayanna Pressley and her father, Martin Terrell, author of Unseen Scars, a collection of poetry. Up next, naturalist and author Simon Montgomery in the plight of one elderly elephant in a New Bedford, Mass. Zoo. I'm Marjorie Egan. He's Jim Browder. 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
0: 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Marjorie Egan, Jim Browdy. Today's our annual staff retreat. We're back live on the air tomorrow and Friday. Since we're on tape, GBH is bringing you some of our favorite recent conversations, like this one with naturalist and author Cy Montgomery, the pride of Hancock, New Hampshire, on the plight of one elderly elephant in the Massachusetts Zoo. Animal advocates are calling for a transfer to a proper sanctuary. Here's Cy. Hi, Cy Montgomery. Long time. Too long. Welcome.
11: I know. I've missed you all.
0: And you as well. Good to see you.
2: Cy, some groups that are very concerned about the fate of elephants are extremely concerned about Emily, the 61-year-old Asian elephant who is down at the Buttonwood Park Zoo in New Bedford. They want to get her out of there into an elephant sanctuary. So first, what do you think about elephants and zoos? And what do you know about this Emily, if anything?
11: I have not met Emily, and of course every one of these animals is an individual, and probably, unfortunately, perhaps the people that know her best as an individual may be the keepers at the zoo. But that said, I don't think elephants belong in zoos. It's just impossible for them to do most of their natural behaviors in a small space. Asian elephants need 15 to 800 kilometers of space in the wild. And it's impossible to give them that kind of space in a zoo. Elephants, for them, community is really, really important. And living alone in solitary confinement, as Emily has for much of her life, is dreadful for her. I was looking up her history, and she's so damaged that she actually killed a maintenance worker at one point early on. She was 3 years old when her mother was probably killed. The matriarch of her group was probably killed to take her away. She was not taken. She was at age three. She was not taken to the Buttonwood Zoo first, but another zoo. She has been alone for a very long period. She was with one other elephant for a very long period. And you contrast that with the lives of wild elephants or animals at sanctuaries like the Elephant Sanctuary in Tennessee. And that sanctuary I know of, and they have fantastic results with elephants. They recently got a lovely elephant named Deli, who was 59 years old, which is towards the end of an elephant's natural life, expected to live only 6 more months. She was on hospice care. She lived 6 years when she moved.
2: Wow.
11: Yeah.
2: Well,
0: hey, so,
2: oh, a Globe piece by Stan Grossfeld talked about the Buttonwood Park Zoo getting the, quote, Hall of Shame Award by this elephant group in defense of animals in 2016 for refusing to retire two tragically incompatible Asian elephants, Ruth and Emily, to sanctuary. This is what the people that gave the Hall of Shame Award said, because apparently they didn't get along, the two previous elephants. One of them is no longer there. The other one, that one has died. The director of the zoo says that they're in compliance with all these USDA regulations and they're accredited by the Association of Zoos and Aquariums. But I don't know what you said they shouldn't be in zoos at all.
0: Zoos to begin with, right.
2: And so does it even matter that they've got these compliance and are the defense of animal people right for, they wanted these elephants to be sent to sanctuary and they, obviously, Emily is still there.
11: Yeah, and I looked up Ruth. Ruth had a bad life too.
2: Yeah,
11: and she got horrible frostbite. One day, a keeper failed to secure the barn, and she wandered out. She made a bad choice. Wandered
2: yes.
11: out, snowstorm.
2: Nearly froze to death.
11: Frostbite.
2: Yeah,
11: tail part of her tail, 10 inches of her tail had to be amputated. That said, though, she did die at age 66, which is an old age. And there was a back and forth between the zoo and the folks that feel she should be out of there. And the zoo did point out that Ruth had gotten excellent medical care. There was a reason that she couldn't be on high-dose antibiotics, this, that, and the other thing. But without knowing Emily, I would have to say that the sanctuary sounds like a great place.
2: Okay, so she's not too old to be transferred to the sanctuary for the rest of her life.
11: I don't think
2: she should be.
11: Okay. For Delhi. So, and 38 zoos have already sent their elephants.
0: You said elephants shouldn't be in zoos. Which animals should be in zoos, or which animals is it okay for them to be in zoos? Any?
11: Well, we have messed up the wild so badly that there's so many places where no animal is safe. So second prize is to be in captivity.
2: 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Tomorrow, we'll be back to live programming with political commentator Chuck Todd, Globe Love Letters columnist Meredith Goldstein, former Massachusetts Secretary of Public Safety Andrew Cabral, and Brendan Patrick Hughes on his recent Peabody Win podcast. Stay tuned to the Curiosity Desk, which starts right after us here on 89.7 GBH, and the Culture Show with Jared Bowen starts at 2. I'm Marjorie Egan.
0: I'm Jim Browdy.
2: And unless the whole staff walks off the job after our tumultuous retreat, we will be back tomorrow. Thank you.
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15: I'm Edgar B. Herwick III. Today on the Curiosity Desk, in the race to save an entire species of trees, the American elm, scientists first have to inject them with the deadly Dutch elm fungus. We'll talk with a reporter up in Vermont about what happens when the poison becomes an antidote of sorts. Then it has been the food story of the last 5 years. Rising costs coming for your groceries. Your eggs, your milk, your blueberries. One grocery staple that's managed to stay cheap throughout all of this? The humble banana. Why is that? And speaking of cheap, you tend to get a better price for a home if that home is only half finished. But what should half-finished homebuyers know about making their space actually livable? We've got an expert standing by for the June edition of Ask the Remodeler. Got your own questions? Give us a call this hour on the Curiosity Desk.
16: Live from NPR News, I'm Lakshmi Singh. President Trump's concluding his time at the G7 summit in France with questions about the terms of the U.S.'s Memorandum of Understanding with Iran for attempting to end their war. At a news conference today, Trump did not rule out a resumption of U.S. strikes against Iran.
17: If we didn't do this deal, we could have dropped more bombs for another 3 weeks, 2 weeks, 4 weeks, 2 years. You would never have the Hormuz Strait open. You would never have success. Your market would have, instead of going up at levels that nobody's ever seen before, would go down at levels that nobody ever saw before, maybe except for 1929 or whatever.
16: Now, the president laid out some of the broad strokes of his preliminary agreement. Trump said the two sides would begin the technical discussions on the Iran nuclear issues immediately, and that any economic relief for Iran as a result of the deal will, quote, be based on merit. The confirmation hearing for Director of National Intelligence nominee Jay Clayton is postponed. Senate Select Committee Chair Republican Tom Cotton of Arkansas confirmed President Trump told Clayton not to show up. Cotton called that regrettable. In an overnight social media post, President Trump wrote housing official Bill Pulte would continue as acting DNI, a decision facing bipartisan backlash in Congress. Trump's blocking a key intelligence gathering tool from being renewed as leverage. He wants Congress to advance a stalled voting restrictions bill and another of his nominees for a separate position. No changes in interest rates are expected to be announced today when the Federal Reserve wraps up its latest policy meeting. NPR's Scott Horsley says the central bank is wrestling with the highest inflation in the U.S. economy in more than 3 years, fueled by the war with Iran.
18: A wartime spike in energy prices has pushed inflation up to 4.2%. But the Fed's main tool for battling price hikes, higher interest rates, would do little to address the supply shock caused by the U.S. war with Iran. So, for now, Fed policymakers are expected to sit tight. President Trump wants the central bank to lower interest rates, and he chose the new Fed chairman, Kevin Warsh, with that goal in mind. Warsh meets with reporters this afternoon for the first time since taking over at the central bank. Warsh's colleagues on the rate-setting committee will also offer an updated forecast of where they think prices and interest rates are headed for the rest of the year. Scott Horsley, NPR News, Washington.
16: With a Fed decision coming soon, let's turn to U.S. stocks. We see the Dow is up 191 points. The S&P is down slightly, and the NASDAQ is off 33 points. From Washington, this is NPR News. The summer wildfire season is expected to be hotter than normal in Idaho and Montana. Lauren Patterson reports fire managers say they're using AI cameras to help with early fire detection.
19: Out in the remote forests and mountains of Idaho, dozens of AI cameras are acting as digital lookout towers for fires. Kane Steinbrecher is the chief fire warden of the Clearwater Potlatch Timber Protective Association. He says the cameras have been getting better at detecting fires every year.
20: So it takes a picture every couple of minutes, a full 360 panoramic photograph, and it compares it to the one that it took previously, scans it for any kind of anomaly that may be out there.
19: A person double checks anything flagged by the camera before emergency resources are sent out. Steinbrecher says last season, the cameras caught 6 fires early, and he's hoping for a safe season this year. For NPR News, I'm Lauren Patterson in Orofino, Idaho.
16: The two greatest soccer players of the past 2 decades are embarking on what will likely be their last FIFA World Cup. Here's NPR's William Jones.
21: An emotional Lionel Messi wiped away tears as he opened the scoring for Argentina against Algeria last night. He'd go on to score 3, becoming the joint top scorer in men's World Cup history. Today sees the tournament arrival of the other greatest player of their generation, 41-year-old Cristiano Ronaldo. If Ronaldo follows Messi with a goal, he'd be the first ever player to score at 6 successive World Cups. William Jones, NPR News.
16: This is NPR.
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0: 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I'm Edgar B. Herwick III. 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Well, there's lots of international travelers here in Boston for the World Cup. Let's hope none of them are bringing bark. Back in the 1930s, Dutch elm disease came to the United States through fungi-laden bark imported from Europe. It was an immediate problem. Thanks, Europe. 75 years later, it is still a problem. The vast majority of American elm trees are now gone. According to the folks at the National Park Service, we're talking upwards of 100 million trees dead. But up in Vermont, scientists might finally have a solution. They are developing an elm seed that is resistant to the disease. And to do that, they've got to infect more trees with this fungi. What? Well, here over Zoom to talk about this and the heroic efforts to revive the American elm is Vermont Public's climate and environment reporter, Abigail Giles. Welcome, Abigail. Thanks for joining us.
1: Thanks for having me. It's good to be with you.
0: So tell me about this disease that is affecting and has been affecting American elm trees.
1: Yeah, so it's caused by a fungus that's spread by bark beetles, both native and invasive beetles. And essentially, it's a little bit like trees getting vascular disease. So the fungus infects the xylem, which are sort of like the arteries of a tree. They carry water from the roots to the leaves, and they essentially kind of clog them up so that eventually the tree really can't transport nutrients and they die. So it's not so much that there are no more American elms around, but they don't live to be big or to really do much by way of reproduction when they're infected with this disease.
0: For folks who don't know from trees, it's sort of like, you know, kind of be like, I'm not 100% sure if I could tell like an oak from a maple from an elm. When you say it, don't get like, what, describe a good, healthy, old elm tree.
1: Yeah, these trees are really kind of iconic, and they used to be everywhere in our forested landscape in New England. They have this really kind of distinctive vase shape. Sometimes I've heard scientists describe it as sort of like an overflowing vase silhouette. So they made for beautiful street trees. They're resistant to salt, and so they're just really tough, and they're tolerant of the cold, and they're beautiful, and they live for a really long time. So all of these things, I think, make them trees that for folks who remember them being around on the landscape, they just sort of hold a very special place in people's memories.
0: Well, it's like, you know, I think the numbers suggest that like after numbered streets, there's a handful of street names. There's only like two or three street names that are more common than Elm Street in the United States, right? So you mentioned them being street trees, but there are like thousands and thousands of streets named Elm Street, presumably because they had elm trees on them at one point.
1: Yeah.
0: So before we get into the research to save the trees, can we talk about why, besides the fact that, as you say, they're beautiful and maybe hold a special place in our hearts, why is it important for the elm tree to be protected?
1: Yeah, it's a great question. These are trees that, in addition to being a part of our sort of urban landscapes, they live in floodplains and in river corridors. So these are these ecosystems right along the banks of rivers in New England. And they're very well adapted to flooding and to withstand flooding. They have roots that can live and survive underwater for weeks at a time. They're really tough and can survive things like ice jams in the spring. And they do a really good job in their root systems of filtering out floodwaters and trapping nutrients. So they clean up water quality, they help slow down floodwaters. And certainly in Vermont, I know many places in New England are seeing this. We're seeing a lot more extreme rain these days because of climate change. And with that brings this greater risk of flooding. And so river ecosystems, river corridors, floodplains, big old trees that can kind of slow down those floodwaters are really, really key to helping us adapt.
0: And it sounds like it's one of those things where sounds like good for the environment, the idea of being able to like clean water quality to help with flooding issues. That sounds very good for the environment, but also good for the economy as well.
1: Yeah, absolutely. I know in Vermont, we certainly are a place that was built around our rivers. All of our village centers, most of them are right up against riverbanks. And this has been really challenging here. And we're not alone. I know many states in New England are in this position. Researchers at the University of Vermont actually did a study to look at what the benefit of planting trees like elms and restoring floodplains could be. And they found that doing this at scale could save Vermont north of $1 billion over the next century and cut flooding damage by almost 20% in one of our biggest river basins. So that was just one river basin in one very small state. And that kind of gives you a flavor of what the economic value of these places is.
0: You're listening to the Curiosity Desk. We're talking to Vermont Public's Abigail Giles about the race to save the American elm tree. So, what are researchers doing up there in Vermont? How are they trying to save the elm tree?
1: Yeah, it's a great question. They're doing something kind of counterintuitive, which is that they have grown and raised these baby trees that they believe are resistant to Dutch elm disease, or at least some of them. And now, this spring, they are inoculating them, injecting them full of the spores of this killer fungus to see which ones survive. Get to adulthood. And the goal here is to try to come up with a sort of a breeding stock of resistant elms. So, American elms that can survive or withstand the fungus and its effects that then can be planted as part of river corridor restoration projects, maybe even street trees all over New England and the Northeast in the future.
0: I mean, I hear you say that, and immediately my mind goes to like vaccination, right? And they're sort of getting their jab. But when this is happening, is the idea that by injecting them with this, is it that the tree is going to develop some sort of resistance, or is it just sorting the ones that do have already have this resistance from the ones that don't when they're injecting them with this?
1: It's a great question. It's pretty ruthless. They're really just it's a sorting of the ones that are resistant and the
0: Yeah.
1: ones that are not.
0: Oof.
1: So I talked to some scientists who guess that maybe two-thirds of these little baby sapling trees will die. And what was fascinating was to sort of hear the remorse in these researchers as they were injecting these trees with fungus, because there was a lot of care and time that went into raising them to make them
0: Yeah.
1: genetically distinct. So I think it was really kind of hard for them to do this, actually.
0: How did they do the sort of the first part of this, which is to say, as you say, it sort of took a lot of time and care for them to get them to this point. But also, as you said, they sort of suspect that a good percentage of these trees may already be resistant. So what did the sort of first phase look like before they did this injection?
1: Yeah, I spoke with one scientist, Lila Wilson, with the Forest Service, who has been a part of this project for more than a decade. And she and others went out and they were finding these survivor trees, these big old Dutch elm trees all over the New England landscape that for some reason never were taken out by this fungus. And they were cutting grafts and bringing them back to a lab. Where they very meticulously isolated the flowers. They put little plastic bags over them so that pollinators couldn't reach them with the pollen of other plants. And then they hand pollinated these flowers to try to breed essentially clones of these disease resistant adult trees. And then the seeds they raised them from seeds. These saplings, they went all the way to Vermont where they've been in the ground. And so, she was really sort of feeling, I think, a little bit like just the sort of complexity of this, the loss of having to kill these little baby
0: Yeah,
1: trees.
0: it's I can totally understand why it would be difficult for them to do that. And how old are the trees now? The saplings you may have said, but I may have missed it. How old are they right now?
1: They are about 10 years old, so they're maybe about 12 feet high, and it's sort of just like this sea of little baby trees in this valley in a town called Benson. That's where they're doing this work in Vermont.
0: You're listening to the Curiosity Desk. We're talking with Abigail Giles, climate and environment reporter for Vermont Public, about a race to save the American elm tree in Vermont. So what happens from here when, you know, when this disease does take over in a tree? How long does it take until it shows itself? What's the timeline on which these you know, sadly, some of these trees are going to die? What are we looking at?
1: It's a great question. So the scientists are really, they expect to have a little bit of a sense for whether which trees are resistant within the first 8 weeks or so. But they said they're really going to give the trees about 2 years to see if they can fight off the fungus. They think there are a lot of things that can make trees resistant to this. And so interestingly, they're able to breed for resistant trees without actually understanding what it is that gives them that sort of superpower to withstand the fungus. Mm. It will be about 2 years before we really know what happens. But trees, if you've ever seen an elm tree that has been infected, the adult trees, they kind of curl up like brooms is how it was described to me. They look almost like a witch's broom.
0: Yeah.
1: No leaves and really sort of furled at the top.
0: What does, for these scientists, what does success look like? Is it just, you know, even just a few of these trees kind of making it through, showing and proving that they're resistant, or is it a high percentage of them? Like, what would success in this study look like?
1: Yeah, it's a great question. I think that they're hoping that at least a third of these trees will be resistant to Dutch elm disease, and that from there they can breed them and start to create a genetically diverse stockpile of seeds and trees that can be planted around the New England landscape. And, you know, one of the big hurdles is that, of course, this process is expensive. You know, it's going to be tricky to do this at scale, but I think the hope is that at the very least we'll be able to keep American elms on the landscape so that these trees don't disappear from the region forever.
0: How about you as a reporter? How did you get on this story, and kind of what was your biggest takeaway? You're an environmental reporter, so this is definitely right in your wheelhouse. How'd you get on this story, and what's your reaction to it as you reported it out?
1: Well, you know, I have to say I love big old trees. I love stories
0: about
1: forests
0: and trees. I like big old trees too.
1: Yeah, I think a lot of people do. And I was having a conversation with a source, as one does as a reporter, who said, hey, we're working on this really cool project. Do you want to come check it out? And I think what really hooked me was just the sort of irony of injecting these little baby trees with this killer fungus to try to save them, the sort of poignancy of that. I think that so often when we cover stories about invasive species or forest pests as a reporter, they're so dire. And in this case, this is something that is, appears to be somewhat of a solution. It may not eliminate the problem. It may not be perfect, but it's so hopeful, I think, the idea of keeping a species around, even just a little bit longer.
0: Yeah, a little hopeful news, a story about living in the solution. We'll take it, Abigail. We've been speaking with Abigail Giles, climate and environment reporter for Vermont Public. You can check out all of her fabulous reporting about elm trees, loons, climate science, a whole bunch of other stuff. Just head over to vermontpublic.org. Abigail, thanks so much for being with us on the Curiosity Desk today.
1: Oh, thanks so much for having me. It was fun.
0: After a quick break, we're going bananas. Have you ever been curious why bananas are so much cheaper than other fruits? Stay with us. We have an answer. This is the Curiosity Desk. I'm Edgar B. Herbig III. Don't go anywhere.

0: I'm Jared Bowen. Today on The Culture Show, with the World Cup bringing the global game to Boston, the Roxbury International Film Festival opens with a new documentary about one of soccer's barrier breakers. In the late 1960s, Clyde Best left Bermuda for London and took the pitch for West Ham United, becoming one of the first black stars in English soccer while facing racism from the stands. 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
3: You're listening to the Curiosity Desk on GBH. I'm Edgar B. Herwick III. We're streaming on YouTube. Check us out there. Okay, with the rising cost of fruits and veggies, thank you inflation, we've all come to know that feeling of your jaw knocking against the tile floor in your local produce department. Here's some recent numbers for you. Since January, the cost of lettuce has leapt 22%, 16% since April alone. Tomatoes up 18% from the start of the year. From January to March, wholesale price for raspberries here in New England up 40%. That's from USDA data. Now, this all feels bananas, except it's not, because the one piece of produce that doesn't seem to be affected by all of this is bananas. Meanwhile, you know, according to USDA data, the lovable banana is at a thrifty 58 cents per pound, relatively stable, and it feels unheard of for a fruit or vegetable. So how is it that bananas seem to remain so cheap after all of this time? Well, it is thanks to a very specialized area of research known in the field as Bananonomics. Here to explain is banana economist

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1: Prices after you adjust for inflation over the last century. If you think of per serving, you buy a banana, maybe 25 cents for a banana, and you eat it, and you and that's a nice little snack.
2: Yeah.
1: If you try to do the same thing with a tiny container of blueberries or raspberries, you're probably spending $1.50, $2 for that one serving. Another way of thinking about it's per calorie. If you just kind of think of trying to keep your tanks filled and powering your body, bananas are 3 to 4 times cheaper per calorie than most other fruits.
2: So how is it that this is the price of the banana? I imagine that the answer here is going to be quite complex, which is why we brought you in. But it is like it seems somewhat counterintuitive, at least to me. Correct me if I'm wrong, but bananas are not something we produce locally to most places here in the United States. It seems like it would be kind of intense to grow and get bananas harvested, get them to the United States, and yet they remain relatively affordable.
1: Yeah, I wouldn't say that it's easy, but we spent the last 200 years getting better and better at getting cheap bananas to market in countries like the United States. A lot of that has to do with economies of scale, probably the most powerful force in economics and certainly around the price of foods that we buy and enjoy. For one thing, pretty much all the bananas that are traded around the world are one variety, the Cavendish banana.
2: Yeah, so let's talk about that a little bit since you bring it up, because there's this thing you hear all the time. Maybe you can tell us whether it's true or not, but people are like, you know why banana flavoring tastes different? It's because banana flavoring is based on this other banana that we used to make, but we don't have that banana anymore. We only have this one other banana now.
1: Yeah, the bananas that your great-grandparents ate are not the same bananas that we're eating today.
2: So that is true.
1: Yeah, the most common variety was something called the Gros Michel. Compared to the bananas we eat today, which are the Cavendish bananas, people said that it had a nicer, softer texture, more interesting flavor. But a fungal wilt wiped that out pretty much worldwide in the 1950s. It's still grown in some places, but not at scale. And fungi stay in soils for decades and centuries. So we had to pivot globally to the Cavendish being the main form of banana that we sell for export.
2: Where are these Cavendish bananas being grown and harvested?
1: The ones we eat in the United States, Ecuador is where we're getting more than from anywhere else, but also Costa Rica, Philippines, India, many countries all over the world. From wherever you're getting it, these are basically the same. Those bananas are going to look similar, have a similar size, similar characteristics. Unless you're looking at the sticker to see what country it was grown in when you're buying it, you probably wouldn't notice the difference. Different times of year, we might be seeing more from Ecuador or more from somewhere else.
2: Gotcha. When I hear you talk about the fact that nearly all of the bananas that we are growing, that we are consuming, are one variety, this little thing goes off in my head. It's sort of like, don't put all your chickens in one basket. Yeah. Don't invest everything in one stock, et cetera, et cetera. Is it risky that almost all of the bananas in the world that are being grown are this Cavendish banana?
1: Absolutely. There is a risk to that. So, again, the plus side of this is we can have cheap bananas. We know how to harvest them, ship them, grow them. We know how to sell them and store them and eat them without trouble. But if there are plenty of diseases right now that are emerging that threaten the Cavendish banana, and if any of them were to take hold the way Panama disease did in the 1950s with the Gros Michel, we'd have to pivot again, and it's not clear we have an obvious next best contender. So it's kind of that flip side of the coin. Being able to do things at scale cheaply now means we're less resilient if something starts going wrong.
2: You listen to the Curiositas. We're talking with Sean Cash about why bananas are so cheap compared to other fruits. Well, you sort of used the magic words economy of scale, but can we unpack that a little bit and talk a little bit more in detail about what it is about the economy of scale in this case that keeps these bananas so affordable to the American consumer and to consumers around the world?
1: Yeah, so Cavendish bananas are easy to grow. It's easy to see when the bananas are ready to be harvested. Unlike some fruits, you're not spending a lot of time hunting around looking for it. It's easy to grab and go. So in that way, it's nice. It comes in its own packaging. It's a consumer-friendly packaging. We do ship it in climate-controlled conditions, but it doesn't need to be cold. It needs to be cool.

0: And it's a little more forgiving than other fruits in that way.
1: Yeah.
0: And then when we get it where we're about to distribute it, producers use ethylene to restart the ripening process. So we have that ability to kind of not have it ripen until we're about ready to bring it in.
1: Talk about
0: the
1: ethylene piece of this. How does that work?
0: Ethylene is basically a chemical signal that bananas and other fruits, basically it tells them it's time to ripen. So many of your listeners probably know the hack that if you have something that you want to have ripen, put it in a bag with a ripe banana and you can get your tomatoes or other things to ripen faster. And that's something we can easily do artificially as well, basically just treating things with ethylene and getting that ripening process accelerated.
1: What about the sort of other side of the equation of supply and demand, which is to say demand? Does the fact that people like bananas, does that impact the price and its resiliency on the marketplace?
0: We like bananas. Like, you know, they come in this convenient packaging. They're good to grab for a snack. If you keep them too long on your counter, banana bread's a great thing to do. Nobody says anything bad about a banana. You know, yeah. you're not getting
1: it's
0: mixed
1: pretty non-controversial.
0: Yeah, you know, you're not getting the mixed nutrition messaging or other things. So all that does, and the fact that we've been spoiled in this country by having year-round cheap access to bananas means that it's just something we keep in our lives and habits. So that idea of putting a banana in your kid's lunchbox or grabbing something in the morning when you didn't have time for breakfast, it's easy to incorporate into our lifestyle. And it's available almost everywhere. So another reason that bananas are cheap is that it's a commodity and there's this high demand and stores know that. So they keep the prices cheap, meaning that they don't look to take a lot of profit on bananas because bananas are a way of getting foot traffic in for other things. You walk into the supermarket, you're probably walking into the produce section to begin with, and a display of bananas are usually front and center. Any place of a decent size probably has some greener bananas that can sit around for a few more days and some more ripe ones that are ready to go. But even gas station convenience stores, if they only have one fruit, it's likely to be a banana.
1: Yeah, no, that's totally right. That is totally right. So when you say that grocery stores keep it cheap, are they making some money on bananas? Are they losing money on bananas?
0: They're probably not losing money, but they're not really making much money. They're making money because it helps bring in the foot traffic. It's an example of what we call a loss leader. Just you often want to keep certain staples cheap because not just because it'll bring people in, but because if it's something you're buying every week.
1: Yep.
0: I'm always buying bananas, so I'm more aware of the price of bananas. So it's just easier to keep that price consistent. Maybe you can get away with having your asparagus jump up and down $2 a pound from week to week. With bananas, that high salience, that high attention that people pay to it, if the bananas are twice as much today as they were yesterday, consumers will get annoyed. So they just keep constant pricing. Like I mentioned before, Trader Joe's, you know, famously having a 19 cents banana as a price point for years and just changing that.
1: Are they easy to harvest? What's the labor cost situation when it comes to bananas?
0: So they are fairly easy to harvest compared to other fruits. But on top of that, bananas are grown almost totally in countries where labor is relatively cheap. So that is part of it, that the labor is cheap. There are concerns about labor exploitation. There are some fair trade and similar programs out there to try to help pay workers better. So you can go and buy a fair trade banana. A place like Whole Foods advertises that they have a labor and certification scheme in place for their bananas. But worldwide, yes, the folks who are harvesting those bananas usually aren't paid very well.
1: That was Sean Cash, an agricultural and food economist at Tufts University's Friedman School of Nutrition Science and Policy and the Bergstrom Foundation professor in global nutrition. By the way, while we're on bananas, some more banana facts. A single banana is, of course, called a finger. A cluster of bananas is a hand. A cluster of hands is a bunch. And that old slipping on a banana peel gag, that goes way back. The person to first immortalize it in film was Charlie Chaplin in 1915's By the Sea. Finally, according to the Federal Reserve of St. Louis, the banana has actually dropped a few cents per pound in the last year, which means we are still a ways off from Lucille Bluth's famous ballpark estimate.
2: I mean, it's one banana, Michael. What could it cost? $10?
1: There's always money in the banana stand. When we return, it's the June edition of Ask the Remodeler. Got a home renovation project and you could use an expert ears? Give us a call. 877-301-8970 is the number. This is the Curiosity Desk. I'm Edgar B. Herwick III. Don't go anywhere.

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5: 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I'm Edgar B. Herbuck III. We are streaming live at youtube.com/GBH News. Well, as you just heard, I mean, it is very true. There is never a bad time for a banana. And there is also never a bad time to tackle that home renovation project that you've been pushing off week after week, month after month. Just moved into a house without any walls and you want some advice on how to keep out the cold. Finally thinking about pulling the trigger on a new countertop for your kitchen. It is all on the table, so to speak. Yes, it is time for our June edition of Ask the Remodeler, where we offer you a chance to call or text and ask anything you might be curious about when it comes to your home DIY and remodeling projects, plans, and dreams. 877-301-8970 is the number to call or text, and we are joined in studio for this by the one and only Mark Philbin. Mark is not just the project development manager at Charlie Allen Renovations in Cambridge, which he is. He's also the guy behind the Boston Globe's Ask the Remodeler series. As always, Mark is here to help answer all your home renovation and remodeling questions. Again, 877-301-8970 is the number. Mark, welcome back to the Curiosity Desk. Great as always to have you.
6: Great to be back.
5: So it's a tough market out there for home buyers. One option, and you know, this doesn't come to the market all the time, but one option is a partially finished home. The idea that if you're out there scouring, well, there are homes out there where some of it's done. Maybe it's an older house that started a remodeling thing and didn't get finished, or it just never got fully built. Good idea, bad idea from your perspective to pull the trigger on something like this if the price is right?
6: Could be good, could be bad. Do your homework, as always.
5: So what's the homework somebody ought to do if they're thinking about this?
6: First thing you want to, you would want to get a good lawyer to look at the paperwork. Why is the property not finished? Did the previous owner run out of money, therefore didn't pay his subcontractors and suppliers? Could be liens on the property. All those should come up with a title search that your attorney should do. So you want to make sure you do your due diligence.
5: All right, so
6: sure
5: a lawyer. No, good, yeah, good advice.
6: Which you
5: what
6: should
5: else?
6: Have anyway. and I would want to make sure that if it's a standalone house, like a carriage house, a lot of those get remodeled in the Brookline area. Make sure it's zoned properly. That should show up in the title search as
5: would
6: well.
5: Is it possible that what else would it be zoned
6: accessory
5: as?
6: Building? Yeah, if somebody just went ahead and did a lot of work without pulling the proper permits, talking to the zoning, it could be an accessory building and not zoned for single family residence.
5: And that would be an issue.
6: That's an issue. Yeah, you'd have to file variances and go before the board, and that is a long drawn out process. So that's all part of the due diligence that you really want to show.
5: All right.
6: In a piece of property. And then after that, then you have to pull your own permits. If somebody did pull permits on the property, you can't work off their permits. So
5: really?
6: You have to pull your own permits, whether you do it as a homeowner, hire a contractor, but you got to start all that anew.
5: When you got into this business, did you think you were going to be doing as much paperwork as it sounds like you probably have to be doing to do home remodeling?
6: No. Probably wouldn't have gotten into it had I known.
5: Yeah, how much of your time is spent in this permitting process?
6: Mine quite a bit. I do it all for the zoning and building permits. Yeah, that's pretty much what I do as part of project development, you know, for my company.
5: So, you know, we were just sort of saying, Mark, that it is a difficult market out there for home buyers. And one of the reasons, as we know, is that, you know, right now mortgage rates are very, very high comparatively, and you go back a couple of years, and mortgage rates were historically low. Therefore, a lot of homeowners are in a house and they've got a really advantageous mortgage rate. And so they're sort of loath to leave that house, even if they might want to. Now, I suspect that this means for somebody in your business that the cost benefit of this, when people are looking at it now, is there more remodeling going on in homes where people are going like, you know, normally maybe we'd move, but it's not going to happen. It's not going to happen in the next couple of years. Let's just spend some money and do some remodeling. Is that happening?
6: I think that's part of it. Yeah. Remodeling is, we're pretty busy right now. Yeah. And I think that's part of it. I can't cite any particular publication or anything like that, but that seems to be what's happening. Who wants to leave a, you know, 2.75, 3% mortgage for a 6.5% mortgage? That's really tough. And plus, the new house you want to buy is just at such an inflated price.
5: Yeah.
6: It's hard to leave the property you have. So it's, it's more cost effective to remodel.
5: 877-301-8970 is the number. 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Feel free to call or text, and we'll try to get your questions over to Mark. But before we go to the phones and the texts, let's talk a little bit. You did a column recently. You know, one of the things I think, like, if you are going to do a remodel, if you are going to make some changes in your house, it's a big decision. It's often a lot of money. And I think, you know, as you're looking at, okay, what are we going to do here? How are we going to do this? I think people sometimes maybe worry, and this is sort of good, bad thing, right? Like, there is so much available. There are so many options now available out there for how exactly you're going to do this. What's it going to look like? You're doing cabinets, you're doing all, like, top to bottom. And I think the worry is you're going to lay this money out, and if you do, you don't want to wake up in 3 years and be like, oh gosh, this is all outdated now, you know? So this notion of there are some ways that you can approach this in a way where you can suspect that what you're going to do is going to be fairly timeless, it's going to work for a long time, and probably going to be happy with it. What are some of those tips that you have? Because I think these are great.
6: Well, probably the first thing you want to do is not get too bold with your, if you're doing a kitchen.
5: Yeah.
6: Don't do anything too bold a color, too bold a countertop, paint colors, that sort of thing. You want to keep it fairly neutral. Painted cabinets as opposed to, you know, wood cabinets, you know, custom wood cabinets.
5: Really?
6: And you probably don't want to, you want to do something sort of semi-custom as opposed to custom cabinets that are very specific to your tastes.
5: Right.
6: And it sort of depends too. If you're going to be in the house for a long time, you're a little less worried about the timeless aspect of it.
5: Right.
6: If you're not sure, you think you might move in 10 years, you just don't want to move now because interest rates are high, then you want to be a little bit more timeless in your choices. So neutral colors for cabinets, neutral, fairly neutral countertops, nothing too bold and wild, that sort of thing.
5: Yeah.
6: You know, you just want, and usually if you're, say it's cabinetry or, you know, bath fixtures, that sort of thing, you work with your suppliers and cabinet showrooms, and yeah, they can lead you in that direction.
5: Well, speaking of bathrooms, I think that's another one that people look at and say, like, you know, let's do an upgrade on the bathroom here. What are some things that you would say if somebody's going bathroom time? What would you do? Kind of get most bang for your buck and sort of not take too big of a swing.
6: Yeah, most bang for your buck. Bathrooms are pretty good for that. You can don't have to do a complete gut remodel and bring in bidets and body showers and all that sort of thing into your bathroom, which are pretty specific and very personal. You could just do vanity, change the vanity, change the fixtures, change all the bath appointments, the towel bars, robe hooks, toilet paper holder, things like that, paint job. You can actually paint tile, floor tile, if you don't want to rip it up.
5: You can paint
6: it? You can actually paint tile, yeah.
5: There
6: are primers that allow you to paint tile, so you can do things like that without a full gut job.
5: That's good. That's a good tip right there. We're talking with Mark Philbin. This is our most recent edition of Ask the Remodeler. We're taking your calls and texts at 877-301-8970. Got a DIY home improvement remodeling question. Mark is standing by, ready to help you. As for that, I'm going to turn to some comments. We've got a text from Katie. Katie says, I dropped a wooden cutting board on my kitchen floor and it cracked the tile. Now it crunches when I walk in front of the sink. Now, Katie says this is not a question, just a confession, but I will ask the question, is there something she can do to fix that? You got a single cracked tile.
6: Yeah. Do you have any spare tile downstairs? Usually, typically there's, you know, a box or two left over.
5: Yeah.
6: You can easily get out one tile and replace it. It sounds like if it's crackling, it sounds like the mortar adhesive underneath it is broken as well. That's sort of the crunching noise. You can easily take out one tile and replace it.
5: Yeah.
6: If you have any of the spare tiles.
5: Well, and that's a reminder there too. If you are gonna do tile anywhere, is it not to make sure you buy more than you need so that you have some spare tile?
6: 100%. Yeah. Always want to have spare because they'll never make it again. And it's even if you get the same tile 2 years later, it's a different lot number, and it will be
5: a
6: shade or two different in color. Possibly
5: it changes that. The world of tile moves that fast.
6: Yeah, less than that. About 6 months later, it could be a different lot, and it'll be ever so slightly different. You always want to buy all your tile from the same lot because it can change. It's very subtle, but it could change shade, color, subtly with another lot.
5: These are the kind of tips that only you can bring us. 877-301-8970 if you want to call or text. That's 877-301-8970. This is Ask the Remodeler, our June edition. We're going to go to the phones now. We got Gina in Mattapan. Gina, welcome to the Curiosity Desk. This is your opportunity. Go ahead and ask the remodeler.
7: Hi. Yes, I want to know about turning a half bath in the basement to a full bath.
5: Okay, and what do you want to know about turning in it? Like, is it a good idea? Do you want some tips or
7: can
5: some
7: ideas? Can you do it?
5: Can it be done?
7: Well, can it be done?
6: Yeah, it depends. I'm not sure how the plumbing runs. The hardest thing is going to be getting the shower. I assume you're going to put a shower in, not a tub.
7: Right.
6: Wouldn't matter.
7: A shower.
6: Yeah. How are you going to get the drain? You're going to have to chip up the concrete floor to get it connected to the drain that picks up the sink and the toilet. How that is done is hard to say, but it's absolutely going to involve chipping up and cutting some concrete floor to connect the drains up. Because that drain drains below the floor, and how you connect that to the drain using gravity can be tricky.
7: Because my bathroom is like a step up. It's like on a platform. It's not.
6: The plumbing's above the floor. That's a little bit easier. Yeah, seen that before too. Yeah, so the plumbing is all above the floor, but you still have to open up the floor and get the drains connected up. That's the hardest part. The water supplies for the shower valve are pretty easy, but the drain is tricky. The drain and the plumbing vent, they call it, is tricky.
7: Would you have to expand the bathroom as a whole to make it larger to fit the shower?
6: Probably. Without seeing it, I don't know, but yeah, typically to get a shower and you have to expand it and then bring the drain over.
5: Gina, with Gina now knowing it is possible, what's the first step Gina should take if she wants to take another step toward doing this?
6: Get a plumber in there.
5: Get a plumber in there.
6: Yeah.
5: Gina, you got a plumber?
7: No, I don't.
5: All right.
6: It's a tricky one. You want to do it. Hire a contractor really is what you should do, but just to see if it's feasible. A plumber taking the first stab at it to see the feasibility of it is a good way to start, and then take it from there.
5: All right, Gina, good luck finding a plumber. Good luck, and I hope you get a nice full bath out of that half bath. Thanks for calling. We are talking with Mark Philbin from Charlie Allen Renovations. This is our Ask the Remodeler June edition. We're taking your calls, 877-301-8970. Also, your texts, 877-301-8970, if you've got a question for our remodeler. Well, it is summertime. I think I can guarantee this time, for the first time, Mark, since you've been coming on with us, that we're not going to have a question about ice dams. But now, of course, our questions turn to keeping the house cool during heat waves. I mean, we've already had a couple of stretches of really, really hot weather. It's been nice lately. But sort of ideas. I mean, obviously, like redoing your whole sort of cooling system, if you've got the money, that's probably the best thing to do. But what are some good things people should be thinking about if they're not making huge changes to be able to keep the house a little cooler?
6: Well, insulation. Check the insulation. Everybody thinks of insulation as just to keep the house warm, but it also keeps the house cool. So you can do a lot for insulation. I've mentioned before in the wintertime having a home energy audit done, that'll tell you how the house gets cold in the winter and hot in the summer. And so knowing where to insulate is going to be helpful. Something a lot of people realize you can do, windows nowadays come with something called a low-E coating.
5: Low-E?
6: Low-E coating. And what that does is that traps the heat in the wintertime and reflects the, has to do with the angle of the sun, kind of hard to describe here, but blocks the heat in the summer and traps the heat in the winter. And if you have older windows and don't want to go to the expense of replacing all your windows, you can actually have a film put on the windows.
5: Okay.
6: A UV coating, and that's going to help in both seasons, both heating and cooling seasons.
5: How about ceiling fans? Do they help? Do they not help?
6: They do. Yep. Yep. And those even also help. A lot of people don't realize that either. They help in the wintertime. You put it on clockwise.
5: I've seen that before. Is that true?
6: Like 100%,
5: if, yeah. If you have the fan going the other way?
6: Clockwise, and they all have a setting on it to go counterclockwise is a summer setting on all fans, and clockwise is a winter setting. And what that does is takes all the heat that gets trapped against your ceiling, because heat rises,
5: yeah,
6: and it moves that air back down into the living space.
5: That's amazing. That's
6: really
5: amazing
6: simple
5: stuff.
6: Yeah, really simple.
5: All right, we're going to go back to the phones. We're taking your calls at 877-301-8970. Davis in Newton. Davis, welcome to the Curiosity Desk. Go ahead and ask the remodeler.
8: Yeah, hi, good afternoon. Actually, it's David with a D.
5: Sorry, David. Welcome, David.
8: No problem. So I guess I have two kinds of questions, or a two-part question. I am doing renovations to my apartment. I have a two-bedroom, and I'm trying to paint and also trying to lay a coat of polyurethane on the floor. And I'm just wondering, like, how do I get around, you know, once I paint, for example, like the kitchen or the living room, do I have to move all the appliances, for example, like the refrigerator? And if I'm doing refinishing the floor and adding a polyurethane coat, how do I get around taking out all the furniture from the entire apartment? Like, for example, if I have a bunk bed or some type of large furniture that I can't really fit through the door into my bedroom from the living room, how do I, revarnish the floor? And how do I paint also when I have like a huge refrigerator?
6: Well, yeah, we typically do paint, you know, behind the refrigerator, but you don't have to if you don't want to, if you're the only one that knows it's not painted.
5: If the refrigerator is never going to go anywhere.
6: Yeah, only you know it, then you can leave that in place and paint around it and just paint what you can see. That's perfectly acceptable if you want to leave it that way. So you can, that's an easy one. Kind of worried about what your plan is for the flooring.
5: David, do you have pieces of furniture that you have no way to get up off the floor and out of the room to do it?
8: I do. I sort of have like this bunk bed contraption with a couch underneath it in the living room, and I'd have to disassemble the entire thing, which took me, hours and hours to assemble, kind of like an IKEA thing.
5: Short of that, what would you do? I mean, what are you thinking might be possible? Like getting a car jack and jacking it up and then doing the floor underneath it or something? Or what's the plan besides moving it potentially?
8: I thought about that, to tell you the truth.
5: Mark did not like that suggestion. He looked over at me like, no, he definitely doesn't want to do that.
8: Yeah, I've seen videos of people using like these larger type of squeegees where they, do the entire floor all at once and there's nothing in the entire area.
5: Yeah.
8: So having said that, I was thinking, of dividing it up into four areas and maybe just, having put everything in one area while I'm doing the other for example.
5: I got it. So shuffle it around. Is that possible?
6: So you're clearly not going to be sanding the floors and starting new and all that, which is kind of problematic. Could potentially be problematic. My biggest worry is you're going to see the seams, where you stop and let it dry and then do another coat on the other half. You'll see those. And I worry very much if you're just sort of doing this piecemeal that the new polyurethane won't bind to the floor. It doesn't take much on the floor in terms of old wax, old cleaners, things like that, that will prevent the new polyurethane from binding to the floor, and you could have it flaking. You could have a real problem on your hands if you don't really just handle it.
5: Mm-hmm. So there you go. David, I'm going to make a see. I mean, you called to get Mark's advice, but I'll give you a suggestion. It sounds to me like what you should do is offer some beer to your friends, have them all come over, everybody get together, disassemble the thing, get everything out of the room, and do it all at once. That's going to be my suggestion. Thanks for the call, David, and good luck with the floors. Well, another thing, I wonder, Mark, another thing, you know, summertime, we think about summertime. That means ants. You start seeing ants. Can you help us with the, like, when you have ants in your house, is it always a problem? Is there a way to tell whether it's a problem or not? Like, how worried should one be when they start seeing ants in the house?
6: Ants, not so much, you know, that you see an occasional one in the kitchen. It could be the sign of something bigger. I'd go in the basement, assuming you have a basement, to go down in the basement. You should hire an exterminator to look at it. There's all kinds of signs that you've got a real ant problem with. When you look up in the floor bays and the joists, you can see evidence of, you know, them eating away at the studs, plywood, whatever. I'd look in the basement first.
5: Yeah.
6: And
5: so if you do see a lot of ants, if a presence of a lot of ants in the basement, is that one of those things where you would not say to yourself, it's summer, there's ants, I'll put some traps out. Would you call an exterminator right away?
6: Yeah, I would. Yeah. That could be a bigger problem. And it's hard to tell just one or two. And like I said, if you get in the basement and take a look, you can see signs of infestation that you can't see, or in the attic as well. But they could be in the wall cavities doing a lot of damage, and you just don't know that.
5: All right. We're going to go to the text line. Anonymous texter says, I have discolored light gray grout in a small bathroom. I have tried everything to clean it without success. Can I just grout over it?
6: Not over it, but it's a little bit more of a process. They make things called a grout knife. Yeah, you want to grind. It's pretty laborious, but you can grind out the some of the grout in order to get deep enough that the new grout will actually bind to the tile, and do it at that. Grind out. You have to grind out every single joint, and then you can apply a new layer of grout on.
5: All right. So there you go. We're gonna go to the phone lines. We're gonna sneak one last one in. Michelle in Boston. Welcome to the Curiosity Desk. We've only got about a minute, so get to the question. Let's go, Michelle. Michelle in Boston. Hey, Michelle. What's your question?
9: Hi, can you hear me?
5: Go ahead. Yep. Real quick.
9: Yeah. So my question is, I'm looking to finish my powder room in the basement area. And instead of gutting to put a drain line, thinking of a masquerading pump. And can you elaborate or tell me if it's a good idea to put a masquerading pump hole in the basement area?
5: All right, thanks for the question, Michelle.
6: Yeah, we've done those. Yeah, we've done those in basements where it's impossible to, the drain line goes out too high, and we've installed macerating toilets, they call them.
5: And there you go. So, yep. Michelle, thanks for calling, but Mark says it's a good idea. And that's about all the time we have. Apologies to the phone calls and texts we could not get to, but we'll have Mark again with us. Mark is a project development manager with Charlie Allen Renovations based in Cambridge, also writes the Boston Globe's Ask the Remodeler column. Mark, as always, thanks for being with us today.
6: All right, thank you.
5: And now I turn my attention down to the Boston Public Library and a man who needs no remodeling, the one and only Jared Bowen. How are you, Jared? All right, and it sounds like we do not have Jared, so I think maybe our connection to the Boston Public Library needs a little bit of remodeling. Well, that is going to be about all the time that we have for the show today. Just a reminder, if you have a question about anything, not just home remodeling stuff, you can always let us know. You can send us an email at curiositydesk@wgbh.org, or you can go to the website, the Curiosity Desk landing page on the GBH website. Right there, we've got a handy dandy form. You can ask your question, whatever it is. Now, we can't get to all of them, but we do like to get to as many as we can. They can be about bananas. They can be about whatever you want them to be. And in fact, we're going to be taking a couple of those on in the next few days, including the origins of the term dust bunnies. So we love those word questions here at the Curiosity Desk, and we're always happy to get them. Curiosity Desk is produced by Aidan Connolly, Rachel Armani, Olivia Corsio, Hannah Loss, and Nicole Garcia. Patty Daniels and Jamie Bologna are the righty-tighty and lefty-loosey on our screwball operation. Our engineer today, Bill Piacitelli. Special thanks, too, to Patrick Lally. We will be right back here in 23 short hours. If you cannot wait that long, you can always check out the podcast version of our show. That is available, well, wherever it is that you get your podcasts. Till next time, I'm Edgar B. Herwick III, and you, stay curious out there.

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3: Good afternoon. With the latest from the GBH Culture Show News Desk, I'm Henry Santoro. One of Worcester's signature summer events is happening this weekend, and it offers countless reasons to say Opa. From this Friday, Juneteenth, through Sunday, June 21st, the 25th Annual Greek Festival takes over Russell Street just across from Elm Park. The three-day event features a plethora of authentic Greek food, from braised lamb shank and moussaka to gyros and Greek meatballs, and more authentic baked goods and desserts than you can shake a bustini at.

Visitors can enjoy live Greek music, dancing, cathedral tours, a marketplace, and a full bar with wine tastings, Greek beers, and freshly made sangria. New this year is curbside pickup for those not in a festival mood. But know that you'll be missing out on the festival's 25th edition and the community's 50 years of tradition.

0: That's this edition of the GBH News Weekly Wednesday Afternoon Culture Cast. I'm Henry Santoro. Next up, The Culture Show with my friend and yours, Jared Bowen, live at the Boston Public Library.
1: I'm Jared Bowen. Coming up on The Culture Show, what do witches, pirates, and Oscar Wilde all have in common? They are some of the subjects of the Salem Rainbow Stroll, a tour through the city's lasting and often hidden LGBTQ history, replete with romance, revolution, and revelry. Two of the tour guides join me. Then, in the late 1960s, Clyde Best left Bermuda for London and became one of the first black stars in English soccer, playing for the major club West Ham United, while facing racism from the stands. A new documentary follows his rise, the hate he experienced, and the legacy he left behind as it opens the Roxbury International Film Festival. And the museum bookstore is usually the last stop. At Harvard's Carpenter Center this summer, it takes over the third floor. Salad Days brings artists' books, film screenings, and archival finds into one temporary and dynamic space. That's all right now on The Culture Show.
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1: 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This is The Culture Show, live from the Boston Public Library and streaming on the GBH News YouTube channel. Salem knows how to tell a story. The city has built an entire identity around witches, ghosts, and the shadows of history. But this Pride Month, the Salem Rainbow Stroll is asking visitors to look at the city through a different lens. Its LGBTQ past, the people who lived it, and the queer stories hiding in plain sight, from Oscar Wilde to Nathaniel Hawthorne to gay pirates. The 90-minute walking tour runs weekends through June in the historic heart of Witch City, with all proceeds benefiting the Trans Emergency Fund of Massachusetts. Joining us to talk about this are Sebastian Crane, a local LGBTQIA plus historian and a guide on the Salem Rainbow Stroll since its creation in 2022, and Lawrence Gulo, a local artist, performer, and tour guide. Welcome to both of you.
3: Hi, thanks so much for having us.
1: I am so eager to hear about this history because I think this is why you're doing this. We don't know a lot of this history. Start to give me a sense, Sebastian, of what the tour is. What it sounds like it's more than just a tour, it's a whole experience.
3: Oh, yes, I would say so. So the Salem Rainbow Stroll is, at the moment, Witch City's only LGBTQIA plus history tour, and we cover queer history from antiquity to modern day. We tie in as many historic figures and events that we can that happened in Salem, but it's also like a queer history 101 course as you walk along with us through this. Like, it's like a 1.5 mile stroll, truly, through Salem. It's leisurely, it's beautiful, we hit all the historic sites, and whether you are a queer history super nerd or have never, like, taken a class, listen to a podcast, or anything to do with the subject, we hope that it's accessible and fun and interesting for everybody.
1: Well, Lawrence, let me bring you in. You're both art. You're an artist. Sebastian, you're an artist by way of being an actor in your other time as well. So how does that come to the fore in how you tour people around?
4: Oh my gosh. So I'm a playwright, and everything that I write is informed by queer history. And that's where, like, I developed this really a passion, especially for finding the hidden stories that have been either purposefully taken away from us or just, like, fell by the wayside and not really brought to the forefront as much as it should be. And it's just something I take a great pride in. And a lot of my inspiration is other artists who bring that kind of, like, lesser known history into their art that I really admire.
1: Well, since you're a playwright, well, let's go right to Oscar Wilde, whom I mentioned in the introduction. Where does his history come into Salem?
4: Oh my gosh, well, Sebastian discovered this for the research for our stroll, so I would love him to answer that.
3: Discovered is a huge word, but I didn't find discovered. It in the research. In the Salem Gazette, 1882, I had to do deep digging because Oscar Wilde is one of my favorite historic figures of all time, and we found out through that Gazette article, it's a little clipping preserved, that says that he actually lectured in September of 1882 at what was then Mechanics Hall in Salem. In the 19th century, Salem was a huge lecture lecture town. There were tons of auditoriums where the city hosted lecturers, artists, scientists for free to speak to the public, which I think is really awesome. And Mechanics Hall was one of those places that actually hosted Wilde himself. If anybody hasn't heard of him, this ties into Salem, because his like gothic novel, I think, is the most popular work in modernity, the picture, Portrait of Dorian Gray, he wrote that, and it was immediately censored upon publication because of its homoerotic themes. So Wilde was here on a lecture tour in the U.S. in the 1880s. I was so thrilled to find that he stopped in our little city to give his lecture on the decorative arts, and he was essentially just talking about aestheticism, which was his like artistic movement.
4: Well, people may or may not know that he was also imprisoned in England for his homosexuality. Where does that time frame in Salem fit in with what would happen to him, or what had happened to him, in his home country?
5: The American tour was far before any of the scandals that started with that libel suit with the Marquess of Queensberry. So at that time, Oscar Wilde was a known... he was married to Constance by then, I believe.
3: I think so.
5: And when he was doing that tour, it was basically to inform Americans about the aesthetic movement, because Americans weren't, it hadn't really hit us yet. But it was partially funded by the by Doyle Cart, who had written a comic opera making fun of the aesthetic movement that he wanted to bring to America. So Americans had to understand what they were making fun of,
3: so that they could get the joke.
5: No. Yeah.
4: So it's always been a little bit cheeky.
5: Oh, yes.
4: Well, in hearing about how this surfaced for you, just the Oscar Wilde component, tell me a bit about the research. You mentioned going all the way back to antiquity.
3: Oh yeah.
4: So how do you engage in your research?
3: So I want to give a shout out though to the originator of this tour, the founder, who did the lion's share of the initial research that I've just been building off of since 2022. My colleague Lamaris Bell, who is still a working historian and an artist in Salem and doing really, really cool stuff. They are responsible for like getting the ball rolling with all of this. But I've been studying queer history for about 10 years since I moved to Salem. That was in 2016, actually, so this is my 10-year anniversary there.
4: Congratulations.
3: I did deep dives on the witch trials and started uncovering the queer history here by way of archives whenever I could find it, and firsthand sources of queer history are really tough to come by. So it's simply because, unfortunately, the work of a queer historian is more often than I'll say we would like, looking at criminal records, because that's where most names are recorded, and that's just the reality of my work. But every so often, love letters surface, of photographs, obviously works of literature that manage to get past censorship. So the work of a queer historian, especially in Salem, where it feels like, I just recently visited New Orleans, and the like fertile soil of queer history there is a little more accessible. It feels like New Orleans is like a blossoming rose garden of queer history to pick from, and here I have to like really look down at the wildflowers that are blooming
4: through
3: the cracks.
4: Why more so there than
3: here? Why would you say?
5: I would say that Salem is unique in that we still carry really deep scars from the brutal Puritan period, and New Orleans never had a Puritan period. In fact, they were never an English colony. So that, I think that plays a big part in the way that that side of culture was able to still flourish even under oppression, whereas here it was pretty brutally erased for a long time.
3: Yeah.
4: We're talking, for people who are just tuning in, about the Salem Rainbow Stroll, which is happening throughout June. I'm speaking with Sebastian Crane, a local LGBTQIA+ historian and guide on the Salem Rainbow Stroll Tour, as is Lawrence Gulo, who is a playwright, performer, and tour guide. I didn't know, I have to say, any of the interpretations of the relationship between Nathaniel Hawthorne and Herman Melville.
3: Yes.
4: I knew that they were admirers of each other. I didn't realize until I was doing my research this morning that it could very well have gone beyond that.
3: It could have. And again, the work of queer historians is sometimes filling in very obvious gaps. And I say obvious because if I'm doing queer history research, what I'm looking for to get a sense of a historic figure's identity that may have been suppressed or repressed is where did we burn letters in particular? Because Nathaniel Hawthorne, for example, has tons and tons of letters on record. He had a vibrant correspondence with his fellow author, Herman Melville, who, by the way, wrote the very, very long novel and very famous novel, Moby Dick, of course. And their correspondence, we have some letters that have survived from Melville to Hawthorne. Hawthorne's letters to Melville were deliberately destroyed. His wife, Sophia Peabody, Nathaniel and Sophia were both Salem residents, by the way. She had a reputation for defending her husband's legacy, because Nathaniel was actually, I'll call him saucy on the air. He had a knack for getting into all different kinds of scandals. She would rip out pages of his journal, and she definitely censored journal entries regarding Melville, and Melville himself burned Hawthorne's letters. We cannot know precisely why he did that, but we do know that they had a vibrant relationship, as you were saying, and they met on a picnic in August in the Berkshires of 1850,
4: it's
3: and they
4: very hit romantic it off.
3: Yes,
4: yeah, it's capital R,
3: and truly capital R romantic, because they started talking because the sky opened up over their picnic and a thunderstorm started just absolutely devastating all of the beautiful things that were laid out. They allegedly went under an alcove to take shelter and really got talking, and that was the beginning of a passionate friendship that would last for years, that would end up seeing Melville moving just miles from Hawthorne so they could be accessible to one another. This is where 19th century male friendships that are purely platonic, I want to just shout this out, those would have been much, much more affectionate than the average male friendship today. And just the language was so much different. So were they romantically involved? Were they platonic? This is something that everyone in, you know, historic circles can debate. But I include Nathaniel Hawthorne and Herman Melville on the Rainbow Stroll because of Herman Melville's work and the way that, especially even in Moby Dick, which we just mentioned,
6: certainly
3: it has
6: a lot
3: of, like, it's a even being on a ship, it's like a homosocial culture, and queer historians have to go hunting for hints of what was destroyed or hidden. I do, if you would like me to read one, have a little bit of an excerpt from one of Melville's letters to Hawthorne that I find particularly beautiful. Can I open this can of worms?
6: Absolutely, I would love to hear it. We would love to hear it.
3: Excellent. And I'm opening my trusty notebook that has the gay agenda bedazzled on the front of it.
6: In very sparkling letters, I was commenting on it just as you were coming up to the desk here at the studio.
3: Yes. All right. So this was sent to Nathaniel on November 17th of 1851. This is a year after they met. And Herman Melville writes, "Your letter was handed me last night on the road to going to Mr. Morwood's, and I read it there. I felt pantheistic then. Your heart beat in my ribs, and mine in yours, and both in God's. Ineffable socialities are in me. I would sit down and dine with you and all the gods in old Rome's pantheon. It is a strange feeling. No hopefulness is in it, no despair. Content, that is it. And irresponsibility. But without licentious inclination, I speak now of my profoundest sense of being, not of an incidental feeling. Whence come you, Hawthorne? By what right do you drink from my flagon of life? And when I put it to my lips, lo, they are yours and not mine. I feel that the Godhead is broken up like bread at the supper, and that we are the pieces, hence this infinite fraternity of feeling." Mm.
6: That's extraordinary.
4: Yeah, it's pretty wonderful.
6: It's really wonderful, and what I think is also so significant here, I hear how you both are answering these questions, and yes, this is entertaining, and it's great, your tour, but your adherence to fact and to making sure people understand what we know and what we don't know is so fundamental to what you're doing.
3: Oh, absolutely.
4: Yeah, that's a matter of respect for, you know, our ancestors here. And talking about male friendship, like, this is such a beautiful love letter, and whether they would have described each other as friends or something else, given, you know, if they had lived now, or even if we had asked them in confidence then, the fact that
5: men are not free to express themselves to each other in this way now is because of what happened to Oscar Wilde and because of what happened to people after that. And allowing for men to be free to express themselves to each other in this way, regardless of what their relationship is or isn't, battling homophobia helps with that on all fronts.
3: Cheers.
6: Well, this is a perfect segue into gay pirates.
3: and you twist our arms.
6: And you were just talking about the homosocial relationships there, but you're out to sea. Different laws at sea, different social norms at sea. What have you found?
5: Oh my gosh.
3: Oh my gosh.
6: You found three more culture shows, it sounds like.
5: Interrupt me whenever you want. I mean, an hour is too short to go into everything about pirates, but pirates at the time were the counterculture to naval culture and the merchant ship culture, which were really brutal. I'm sorry to use that word again and again, but it's the nature of this kind of study in the post-colonial study. Naval ships and merchant ships, the captain was like openly abusive to the crew. There were really harsh sodomy laws. People would be like terribly, terribly punished for stepping out of line, and there was just nothing they could do about it because the officers were a different social class to them. In pirate culture, the captain did not have that kind of power. The pirate culture was about escaping those kind of oppressive regimes. And they had pirate codes that meant that everyone had a fair say in what they did. Everyone had a vote. They even, some ships' codes had references to like health insurance and, you know, what you would get if you were injured in the line of duty, as it were, for pirates. And they also had a form of gay marriage as well. They were absolutely trying to create a society, and this was, by the way, before the Declaration of Independence, trying to create a society that was equitable beyond race, beyond class, a society where everyone could have a fair say, and they were much more sexually liberated than their peers as well.
6: Mm-hmm. So how much of the story do you find when you're doing these tours are people absorbing for the first time?
3: That was actually something I took for granted after being so deep in research for so many years. What really touched me and what moves me every single year that I do this work as a public storyteller is people who come and who have been deep within their own queer communities for so many years and who have not heard a word about what I'm talking about. The stuff that seems, after so many years of research with this warped sense of like what is elementary versus what, the elementary is still so important because I have to, whenever that happens, I flash back to a younger version of myself where I was in high school and I'm 34, so that's dating me, but like when I was in high school learning about historic curriculum, I would say queer history was regulated, at least in the books that I was reading at the time, to a, at best, a really tragic note in the margins, or a few paragraphs, on which, of course, I think probably just touched on the very significant events of the AIDS crisis, the Stonewall riots, etc. All of this 20th century, these 20th century events, realizing for myself as a younger scholar, when I finally started digging, that there has not been a moment, not a chapter in history, that queer people have been absent from, was life-changing for me. And I think I got comfortable with that when I was doing research, you know, in my own library, not sharing it as much with a public audience on a live tour, seeing it hit people for the first time. So my answer to that question is, it happens all the time, every single tour, whether it's, again, someone who is in the LGBTQ community or allies who join us, getting to be able to be the first person who can, like, and look into that person's eyes. It's not even like, it's different from even publishing a book, putting it out into the world, and, you know, hearing reviews of that. Being there with those people in that first moment where they realize just how vast our legacy is, is one of the best feelings I have all year doing the work that I do.
6: Well, we can sense that from you. Well, thank you so much for being here today and sharing this. People have to get the rest of the tour by visiting in Salem. And as I say, for a good cause, going all proceeds, as they always have in this tour that you've done in the month of June, to the Trans Emergency Fund of Massachusetts. Thank you so much for being here.
3: Thank you so much for having us.
6: Sebastian Crane is a local LGBTQIA plus historian and guide on the Salem Rainbow Stroll. 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The 90-minute walking tour exploring Salem's hidden queer history runs Saturdays and Sundays throughout June. Tickets are on a sliding scale, again, with all proceeds benefiting the Trans Emergency Fund of Massachusetts. You can learn more at SalemGhostTours.com. Well, coming up, Clyde Best changed the face of soccer long before the sport was ready to face him. Director Dan Egan joins us to talk about his new documentary, which tells the story of Clyde Best's trailblazing career. That's next on The Culture Show. Stay with us.
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1: New documentary, Transforming the Beautiful Game, the Clyde Best Story. The film traces Best's rise, the racism he endured, and the legacy he's left for players who follow him.
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3: Match of the Day came on, and I saw a black face, and it was Clyde Best.
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5: He was one of the real pioneers coming into the club and into English football at a very, very difficult time.
6: I'd like to ask Clyde the question. Was he prepared for what he encountered?
1: Transforming the Beautiful Game, the Clyde Best Story, opens the Roxbury International Film Festival tomorrow night at 7 at the Museum of Fine Arts, where Clyde Best will be in attendance. Director Dan Egan joins us now to talk about it all. Welcome to the Culture Show. It's great to have you here.
7: Great to be here. Thanks so much.
1: Well, I feel like this is a bit of an extension of the segment we just had about these histories that haven't been fully documented. In comes you with your film and your interest. I know you're a man of sport, too, especially with skiing. What did you see in his career that deserved the documentary treatment?
7: Well, Clyde is the first black superstar in the modern TV era in England. He's the only black face on television for 2 years. There's not a newscaster. There's not an actor. It's Clyde Best. And when Match of the Day on the BBC broadcast in color for the first time, in 1969, it's a black 17-year-old boy starting next to a legend, Sir Geoff Hurst. And he became a household name. He wasn't just the only black person on West Ham. He was the only black person in the whole stadium.
1: When you point that out in the documentary, that's just astounding. It seems so inconceivable, but true.
7: Yeah, you know, it's overwhelming to think about it, what he endured. And at 17, on a one-way ticket by himself, and nobody greets him when he gets to the airport. So, you know, you think of that journey as an athlete and all the things you have to overcome, and then to go straight to the first team and score goals. It's amazing.
1: Well, how was he able to establish his place? Because there is this duality of course, the sports fans want to see this man be a superstar and succeed. They need him. But at the same time, and we'll get into some of this, he was taunted from the stands.
7: Yeah, that's it's so frightening to think about, that his own fans would do the monkey chant, throw bananas. One event we talk about in the film, they threatened to throw acid on him at his home ground, not just away fans. So, you know, it was a time where he was on the forefront of race relations. And to break through the way he did as a young teenager is the fortitude of that. Is overwhelming.
1: Well, you take us to some of his childhood in Bermuda. You explain who his parents are. It seems like he got a lot of conviction from his mother, especially. And you know him now. As I said, he'll be in attendance tomorrow night. What did you glean about the childhood and how just a teenager can leave his homeland and go to England and have the confidence to move forward in that environment?
7: Well, the early racial tensions in Bermuda, when there were protests, they were resolved peacefully. So Clyde grew up in a culture where they protested but resolved it. And the noble Bermudian culture is one of to be nice to others. When you go to Bermuda, they say, welcome home. And the advice he got from his parents at the airport before he got on that plane was to be nice to others. And it sounds simple, but it's hard, and he did it. And that's how he achieved such greatness.
1: To what extent, even in the early years, was he recognizing that he was not, he may have been among the first, but he wouldn't be the only, and what the significance of that was?
7: Yeah, Clyde always talks about doing it for those who came after him. So Clyde wanted to play professional football. He was a phenom in Bermuda. At 15, he won with the national team a silver medal in the Pan Am Games, and he got recognized and noticed, and that's how he got the trial. So Clyde always talks about he would have gone to Timbuktu to play, and

0: and he was going to do whatever it took. So he wasn't going to overreact. He was going to perform in the face of adversity through excellence on the pitch.
1: Well, let's hear a little bit of him talking about that. This is also from your documentary. Here he is reflecting on his career and the legacy toward the end of the film. Again, the film is transforming the beautiful game, the Clyde Best story.
2: My plan was to do big things, and I done it. I would hope that by having a lot of the kids of color that saw me playing were able to say that, hey, I'm going to do what I see that guy doing.
1: If you're just tuning in, I'm speaking with Dan Egan, director of Transforming the Beautiful Game, the Clyde Best Story, which opens the Roxbury International Film Festival at the Museum of Fine Arts tomorrow, where Clyde Best will be in attendance. So here he is, and we just heard in that clip, encapsulating what he saw. How would you describe who he was as a player and his athleticism that had people paying attention to him virtually from the moment he arrived?
0: Well, when you think about that statement that we just heard from Clyde Best, my plan was to do big things, and I done it. We all want to be able to say that right about our own lives. And how did he do it? Well, he's a big guy. He's 6'4", he's strong, he's fast. He could outrun people, and he was committed to his craft. He was raised in a way to train and train hard and to play. So his attributes were, one, he could control the ball. He could put it where he wanted. He had a keen sense of the net. He knew when to shoot. He knew when to pass. And he was unstoppable. That was the thing. He was so big and so fast. There's a goalie in the movie that talks about how he broke a finger trying to save his shot. Yeah.
1: I was so struck by that. I didn't realize how tall he was, but yeah. You mentioned in the film, or perhaps I had missed it in the film, to have that agility as somebody who is so tall.
0: It's amazing. There's photos of him out jumping goalies where his head is over their hands. I mean, it's outrageous.
1: In the theme of uncovering more history, you go back in time, even before Clyde Best arrives on the scene. As I was careful to say earlier, he wasn't the first. He was preceded, but what happened in that history?
0: Yeah, I mean, it's amazing. Jack Leslie was the first black soccer player in the 20s to be called up to the English national team. But they called him up because he was a great goal scorer on his name, and they didn't realize he was a black man. And when he arrived at camp, they asked him to leave. So Jack never got a chance to play for England. And then we follow that history forward to the players that then started to break through. And of course, Viv Anderson, who's in the movie, is the first black player to start at the senior level for England. But Clyde's is in a unique place. He's on TV. The players that came before Clyde were there, but they weren't household names. They weren't superstars. When you travel around England, black boys still want to be Clyde Best. And that's overwhelming when you think about it. When Ian Wright from Arsenal says he wore number 8 because Clyde Best wore number 8. When Howard Gale, the first black player at Liverpool, says, I turned on the telly and there was a black man. Dad, there's a black man. And I wanted to be him. You know, the power of seeing, you can be. If you see a giant, you can be a giant.
1: Well, as we've mentioned, he came to England in the late 1960s into a very heated political moment. We certainly know in this country what that moment was. It was something different in England. This is post-World War II, when a lot of people of color were coming to the country, brought to the country so they could help rebuild, yeah, and then treated poorly. So what happened when he was put in the middle of that and he became a representation of who the other were in that country at that time?
0: Yeah, I think it's a powerful thing that happened. You started to see black people come to the stadium. You started to see other clubs recruiting other black players. In 1971, West Ham's the first team ever to start 2 black players. Addie Coker, who will be with us at the show this Thursday night, and Clyde Best. Addie Coker, at 17 years old, is the youngest black man ever to score in his opening debut. It's amazing, you know? And then in the spring of 72, West Ham did it again and started 3 black players. And the third player that started that day is Clive Charles, who's the most famous black coach in America. He's the coach behind NCAA champions and the early women's of success in the World Cup.
1: Well, speaking of America, there is a transition that happens. where Clyde Best ultimately comes here. What did that mean that he left England, and what did it mean for the American sport that he would come here?
0: Yeah, I think it's an amazing scene when Clyde's on the tarmac about to fly to the U.S. to play for Tampa Bay for the Rowdies, and he's weeping. And the other player leaving looks at him and says, "Clyde, are you okay?" And Clyde says, "It's the happiest day of my life. I never want to play here again." You know, Clyde's internal conflict was huge. He didn't have anybody to speak to it. He didn't have anybody to share it with. And here he is on the plane realizing in America he doesn't have to go through that, that the game was going to be more freer. The fans, we were all learning about soccer back then in the 70s. We would clap no matter what. We were happy to see it. But the big difference in America was, like, my mom used to take me to the Boston Minutemen game at BU. You know, it was a family event. It wasn't a bunch of people yelling and screaming hatred at you from the stands. We were happy to be there, and the game was a little bit more freer. But when Clyde Best arrived, the other black and brown players from the Caribbean, from South America, from Africa, realized, hey, we know what he went through, and he's playing here. We want to play here too.
1: How do you look at his contributions right now in this moment where this city, this region is filled with soccer fans and soccer players, and there's this wonderful mania around the World Cup right now?
0: Yeah, I think he represents the freedom of the game, that soccer unites people. And we're seeing that all throughout the city today and during this tournament. And I think that Clyde, when you look at the Major League Soccer, it's one of the most diverse leagues in the world. And the North American Soccer League was also one of the most diverse leagues in the world. And at that time was more diverse than basketball, baseball, and football in this country. So when you have that sort of representation, and then you go and you see the fan base celebrate. Last night, I saw Iraqi fans and Norwegian fans hugging it out, you know, and that's awesome.
1: When they're not running around the city, the Scots are anyway, putting traffic cones on everything. It's a fun moment. Well, another part I love, and this is obviously what I've indicated by saying that Clyde Best will be there tomorrow night, is so many of these films end after somebody has passed away, and they don't get to realize their impact. That is not the case with Clyde Best. I won't give it away how your film ends, but you see this man being extraordinarily appreciated. What is it for you to see him get all of this recognition in this moment?
0: Yeah, you know, I've been working on this project for over 5 years, and I think when we first approached Clyde, he didn't realize what we were doing. And I told him early on, like, I love your story, but I'm going to tell the world your impact. I'm going to tell everybody how you changed the game. And as a filmmaker, a storyteller, it's so rare to find a story that hasn't been told. You know, Clyde's the most impactful sportsman you never knew. You see the results of him, but you didn't know who did it. He's the one who did it.
1: Yeah.
0: And so over this process, Clyde started to walk taller. You know, he kind of started to, wow, people remember me. You know, it had been 50 years since he went back to the island and hadn't been off, you know. So I give this example. He played for Feyenoord in Rotterdam for one season. And we brought him over there. He was honored by the club. He hadn't been back since 1976. We stepped out of the taxi in downtown Rotterdam, and a stranger looked up and said, "Clyde Best."
1: Oh, my goodness.
0: And that's relationship. That's impact. That's what it is, and that's how Clyde did it.
1: Well, you're just giving me prolonged goosebumps here in describing this. Final question for you on that note, and getting to know him over the last 5 years as you have, when people go to the MFA tomorrow, hopefully they will go and see this Open the Roxbury International Film Festival, who's the man they're going to find there?
0: You're going to find one of the most humble people you've ever had the privilege to meet. Clyde is always talking about giving back, and all he asks for other players is to give back. We have players from all around New England, pro players, everything, showing up to see Clyde tomorrow. I understand there's only a few tickets left. You can go to clydebest.com and look at our whole tour. We're touring all the cities of the World Cup. But you're going to meet somebody that inspires you, that educates you, and you're going to want to, your own little bit of humbleness you can take away from Clyde Best.
1: Well, that you captured that humility extraordinarily well in this film, among so many things. Dan Egan, congratulations on the film. Thank you so much for being here, and have fun tomorrow night. It sounds like you're going to have a blast tomorrow night.
0: Thanks so much. It's going to be a ball.
1: Dan Egan is the director of Transforming the Beautiful Game, the Clyde Best Story. The film opens the Roxbury International Film Festival tomorrow at 7 at the Museum of Fine Arts, Remus Auditorium, right here in Boston. The screening is followed by a panel discussion, and Clyde Best will be in attendance. You can find more information at roxfilmfest.com. Well, coming up, Enter Through the Bookshop. This summer, the Carpenter Center at Harvard is writing a new chapter for its gallery and mission. 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

0: 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The museum bookstore is typically where you end your visit, but this summer at Harvard's Carpenter Center for the Visual Arts, it's where the story begins. 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It's built with Primary Information, the nonprofit publisher marking 20 years of both bringing artists' books and hard-to-find writings back into print and commissioning new works. Kate McNamara is director of the Carpenter Center. James Hoff is an artist, publisher, and co-founder of Primary Information. Welcome to The Culture Show. It's great to have you both here.
1: Thank you so much.
2: Thank you.
0: Well, clearly, since we're coming to you from a library, we love books here at The Culture Show. So when I received your email about this, I thought, this sounds so fascinating, this experience you're creating for people.
1: Well, I will say, Jim Voorhees, who was the very first director at the Carpenter Center years ago, did bring in a bookstore motto from Berlin. And so I had heard of all these histories around the space being just a more socially engaged space. And coming from more of an alternative art space background, the interest in kind of carving out spaces, creating invitations, and kind of building in layers beyond an exhibition experience was really important. And thinking about publishing right now among artists and cultural producers and thinking about books as these social objects, it felt like it really met a moment to kind of think through that over the summer. And James Hoff is someone I've known. I want to say you're celebrating your 20th year at Primary Information, but we're also celebrating 20 years of friendship. So I remember when Primary Information first started, and it felt like a no-brainer considering Primary Information's dedication to circulating and making accessible artists' writings, and has continued to grow. And James can speak more about this, but James has been very generous along with his Primary Information team to really think through what a bookshop can look like. We've developed a screening program that will change every week.
0: Tying in with the artists featured.
1: Exactly, exactly. And incredible ephemera that's come out of it. I've learned a lot about publishing myself, actually, just seeing different facsimiles and the ways that James has thought through in a more educational capacity explaining what he does at Primary.
0: Well, speaking of what you do, James, I gave just a very broad explanation at the beginning, but how would you describe what Primary Information is, and for people who don't know, what an artist's book is?
2: Sure. So for artist books, basically it's an art object. It's a book that is conceptualized as an art object by an artist. And it really came into formation in the 60s, in the post-war era, with Fluxus, pop art, and other sort of art movements in Europe and in America. And it really allowed for artists to circumvent larger cultural institutions galleries, museums, libraries even, and it's kind of riding on the trail of the paperback revolution. So artists at the time were really thinking about how to get their work out to people and not necessarily keep them sequestered inside of these institutions that had gatekeepers. And so taking the paperback as a model, they started making artist books and selling them cheaply and distributing them throughout the world. So one of the early goals of the artist book was to have them sold next to Harlequin romance novels and pulp novels and gas stations and grocery stores and things like this. They never quite reached that moment, or they never quite succeeded in that way. I mean, of course, there were places where that did happen, but what did happen instead was that a community of artists basically grew into a new type of art form, a new art form, and that community grew and grew and grew. It's continuing to grow tremendously. In the last 20 years, with the advent of the smartphone, we've seen a lot of publications, a lot of books enter into the digital realm, but artist books do not really lend themselves to that. So artist books in that last 20 years have grown even more so. And so that, I think, has a lot to do with people's need for tactility. Mm. And that has a lot to do with the idea that a good book, and artist books are great books in and of themselves, are always going to titillate all the emotions. So I think it was Nabokov who said, I can identify any book on my bookshelf by the way it smells.
0: Mm. That's such a fabulous quote. Well, Kate, let me ask you, the Carpenter Center is all about contemporary art, and that's your background, as you mentioned, through public art and galleries and museums. And it's so interesting that this is so contemporary, something that is a decades-old tradition now, but is meeting the moment, as you said.
1: I really think it is, and I guess speaking more generally about this initiative, really thinking about different modes of circulation and how artists are considering output or finding other ways to support their work through writing, through visual materials, get flipped through. There's something really immediate. I think I was saying this idea of a social object, it gets passed, it gets discovered, it gets rediscovered. And there's something interesting about how it travels through space. And so many books that Primary Information has put out, especially some of the more contemporary artists that you've pulled in to your incredible oeuvre, are artists who have more exhibition practice, let's say, and have found the book as another space to build on their practice. And I actually wonder, James, if you can speak, I'm thinking about like Tiffany Shaw or some artists who are really balancing a practice that has one foot in exhibition or object production and in a book or art book capacity, or even through criticism and writing as well.
2: Yeah, of course. I think one of the, not to sidetrack Tiffany, who's an amazing video artist who works through a lot of political, social, and cultural histories that are dealing with, are coming out of the Cold War that are still present in our time, whose work is, her videos and her films are very discursive, so they lend themselves very well to artist writings, mm-hmm. and we've done a book with her recently. But I wanted to talk maybe more about Christine Sun Kim, who just had an amazing retrospective at the Whitney Museum of American Art in New York, and now that retrospective is at the Walker in Minneapolis. We had engaged with her to do a book about 5 years ago. It took some time to get it into the world, and it'll be out in the fall. But she did not want to do books that were centering her practice. So she's a deaf artist that works with sound. Instead, what she wanted to do was address the fact that there's no real deaf archive in the world. And so she's been, along with other friends, collecting materials and putting together her own archive of deaf material, deaf history, deaf ephemera. And so she's established a kind of informal archive of sorts with a community of people that she's engaged with. And we've worked with her to put together a book that will be out in a few months that basically showcases a lot of that material.
0: Kate, I'm curious from your perspective what it is, the experience that people can take this work home. You don't have that experience very often in a museum outside of the postcards and things of that nature.
1: Yeah, I mean, thinking back to just the ephemera that comes along with an exhibition, right, or going to galleries, there used to be postcards, so many materials that were mailers or takeaways, and I still have a shoebox full of things from when I was like a young 20-year-old, you know, marching through Chelsea in New York, and what that meant. I got to take home some piece of the show. This is maybe also before iPhones, where everybody is now snapping pictures left and right, but really was thinking for a long time in my life and have had the opportunity to work on catalogs or these other spaces of exhibition making. And that's how I kind of have thought through this Salad Days project of what are ways we can examine an artist's project and artwork and take it home with us to reflect on it, to revisit it, to pass it along to someone. Coming up, I think James and I actually both met working in New York at this amazing alternative art space, Participant Inc., where there was this invitation to kind of give opportunities to artists to think through their practice in different ways. It might not be something that fits in a museum or in a commercial gallery. And I actually think of Primary Information, and specifically to the Christine Sun Kim project you just talked about, as this other space. This artist has been thinking about this. It's a bit of a legacy capacity for the artist, but also very different from what we would have seen at the Whitney Museum. Sure. So it becomes this other space to explore. And so I see it as an incredible opportunity for an artist to kind of have that invitation, and then for a viewer or patron to spend time with the work. And I'll say this, we have all of these books for sale. You'll walk in, it will feel like a bookstore. We also have quite a bit of out-of-print books, just because Primary Information is Yeah.
0: It's like you're producing for me, because that was exactly my next question. But before I do that, let me reintroduce for people who are just tuning in. Kate McNamara is director of the Carpenter Center for the Visual Arts at Harvard. James Hoff is co-founder of Primary Information. We're talking about Salad Days, Primary Information, which will be experienced at the Carpenter Center in Cambridge beginning tomorrow through August 16th. We love to say admission there is free, very significant. So James, on that point that Kate was just making, for the works that are not newly commissioned, I'm so interested in the facsimiles that you present of the older books, because if we've been through museum exhibitions, you know that the older books now can escalate in price and be very inaccessible and expensive, but you address that. How do you create these books?
2: Well, you know, part of our mission as a nonprofit is that we sell all of our books at cost. So our mission is to get these facsimiles back into the world really cheaply. Because if you buy them on the secondary market, or if you see them in a museum, they're going to be under glass, so you can't access them in any way, or in ways that are it's very hard to do. So for us, like when we're making a facsimile, these are art objects, so we get permission from all the artists and contributors, and then we reproduce them exactly to spec, so they feel exactly like they did when they came out into the world originally.
0: Even trying to get the feel, color, everything of the paper right down to, I mean, it's almost a forensic publication.
2: Of sorts, yeah. I mean, it has to feel like the original, because we all know books, we know how they feel, we know how they smell.
0: Yes.
2: We know how they sound when we turn the page, and it's really important for us that we match the original as closely as possible. It's not always easy to do. Papers change, the color white in paper changes every 10 years from warm to cold. So oftentimes we have to do a lot of work to get the books to spec, but that's part of the fun.
1: Well, I'll just say it's something you'll see. We're trying not to keep anything in vitrines. The idea is that these books really are there to be handled, although there are a few vitrines that do hold ephemera. And what you'll see are opportunities to see the newly published facsimile alongside the original work. So an early publication or republication was Avalanche, which was a really influential artist-made magazine that it was artists interviewing artists primarily, and so there was a whole art form to how it was laid out. It's wonderful. Please come visit and take a look. But seeing them alongside each other, you really see the intentional detail that James and his Primary Information team put into kind of perfecting that facsimile.
0: Well, speaking of coming and taking a look, for people who have not been to the Carpenter Center, which is very close to the Harvard Art Museums, just to orient people where it is, it's one, a very significant building built for viewing art. Give people a little bit of a history and how you're using the building, especially in this context.
1: Yes, so I am very lucky to work inside the only building by Swiss architect Le Corbusier in North America. So we have people, it's brutalist, I should say, for those who don't know. So it stands out, I will say, in Harvard Square, where you have these wonderful, you know, Harry Potter-esque brick buildings. And I do feel like it speaks to a contemporary moment, even though it was built a long time ago. The building also is fashioned in a Bauhaus style. So the idea that you can see people at work. Under the roof, we have our galleries, of course, which are on the third floor and the first floor, but it also hosts the art, film, and visual studies department, which is our art department at Harvard, as well as the Harvard Film Archive. So I love the ecologies that are at work in this really exceptional building. That is funky, and I can say I'm often telling people where to go, because while we do have a wonderful ramp that connects Harvard Art Museums to us, it's a daunting building, maybe for some. And part of this exhibition, I think the programs that I'm thinking about, are really to make it clear that anybody is welcome. And a bookstore felt like an incredible invitation, right? Like, you may not feel comfortable crossing a threshold into, you know, a capital H Harvard University building, but if you're going to a bookstore, that opens up another point of invitation or a point of entrance. And kind of wanting to lean more into what a center can be and what it can do, a research center, a recreation center, how can it kind of hold this plurality? And that's been really exciting in the last year and a half of being there.
0: Yeah, I should say you're a fairly newly minted director.
1: Yes, newly minted director, and but you know, it's been, I have spent so much time seeing exhibitions that have taken place there, and it's been really exciting to think about just the ways that it can exist and change and meet different moments and be responsive and nimble. Unlike the Harvard Art Museums, we don't have a collection, so we function more of like a Kunsthalle model, and that's been really always a space that I think I've inhabited over the last 20 years, and because of that, I feel like there's a responsive. It's a responsive model.
0: Well, it's a museum of the now.
1: Yes.
0: James, let me just give you the last word, because as I'm hearing you talk and in describing what you're doing, just the tactile nature, we see this time where people are returning to physical things. Have you experienced that in your work and in who's interacting now with your materials?
2: Definitely. I think we've seen it in the artist book community for like the last 10 or 15 years. The audience has just been growing tremendously. And with primary information, the audience has grown tremendously since the pandemic. So our audience has more than doubled since 2020. And I think that was a pivotal time in which people really did start returning to the analog. And I think books, you know, they function at different intersections in terms of like knowledge building, community building, but also there is something just about the actual physical act of reading and holding a book that I think people are returning to and understanding the importance of it.
0: Well, I will add to that, as you've just both described, the intentionality behind it, knowing how much you're literally holding the artist and their views and their work there. It's just a wonderful experience that you're going to be presenting. I can't wait to get over there and experience it myself.
1: Yes.
0: Thank you both for being here today, and congratulations on opening.
1: Thank you so much.
2: Thank you.
0: Kate McNamara is director of the Carpenter Center for the Visual Arts at Harvard. James Hoff is co-founder of Primary Information. Salad Days Primary Information can be experienced at the Carpenter Center in Cambridge beginning tomorrow through August 16th, and the center is open Tuesday through Sunday, noon to 5. Admission is free. Thank you for listening to another edition of The Culture Show. Tune in tomorrow for MassArt President Mary Grant breaking down a season of politically charged commencement addresses, that is, plus Noel Trent, president of the Museum of African American History, with a preview of their Juneteenth celebrations. Thanks to Henry Santoro for curating our culture cast. Today's engineer is Dave Goodman, the BPL technical and logistics crew, Maddie Geyer, Bill Francis, Sandra Lopez-Burke, Juan Jose Cadena, Chris Hanks, Matthew Glover, and Patrick Lally. I'm Jared Bowen. Have a great day.
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7: Details of an agreement between the U.S. and Iran are now official. I'm Carolyn Beeler. Today, we'll get expert analysis of that deal. Also, global demand for oil has dropped after months of war.
9: We've seen countries like the United States release oil from its strategic petroleum reserves. We've seen countries like China reduce imports. But we've also seen refineries cut back on operations.
7: We'll learn how long-lasting these shifts might be. Plus, Colombian soccer fans are cheering on their team in Mexico City, even though their jersey has been politicized at home. And Esperanza Spalding remembers a record that changed her life.
10: They sat me down and played this record for me.
7: That's all ahead on The World.

0: Live from NPR News, I'm Lakshmi Singh. At the G7 summit in France, senior Trump administration officials have unanimously read to reporters the entire war-ending memorandum of understanding the U.S. says it has with Iran. According to the framework, both sides agree to permanently stop military operations on all fronts and take measures to reopen the Strait of Hormuz. The officials say the U.S. agrees to lift its sanctions once a final deal is in place and both sides figure out what to do about Iran's stockpile of enriched uranium. They've got at least 60 days to negotiate a final agreement. Monitoring President Trump's remarks at the G7's conclusion, NPR's Greg Myrie says the president also addressed Iran regime change.
1: Trump said, as I wrote down here in my notes, he said, "I didn't do this for regime change, but I think this is regime change. The first group of people were killed. The second group of people was killed. So we have a third group." So he, as he's been throughout, as he's been very fuzzy on this point, whether he wants regime change, whether there has been regime change.
0: NPR's Greg Myrie reporting. Faced with the highest inflation in more than 3 years, the Federal Reserve held its benchmark interest rates steady this afternoon. And Pierre Scott Horsley reports policymakers hinted their next move could be a rate hike.
2: President Trump is hoping that the new Fed chairman will oversee lower interest rates, but with a wartime spike in energy prices pushing inflation in the wrong direction, lower rates will have to wait. Updated forecasts from Fed policymakers show they no longer expect to cut their benchmark rate by a quarter percentage point this year, as they did in March. Instead, the average committee member is now projecting a quarter point rate increase. Consumer prices in May were up 4.2% from a year ago. That's the biggest annual increase since 2023. While gas prices have come down in recent weeks, they're still about a dollar a gallon higher than when the U.S. launched its war with Iran. Scott Horsley, NPR News, Washington.
0: The U.S. Department of Education says it is offloading one of its signature responsibilities to another federal agency. NPR's Corey Turner says protecting students' civil rights will gradually become the job of the Justice Department.
3: The Education Department's Office for Civil Rights, known as OCR, investigates discrimination in schools. On Tuesday, the Trump administration announced a partnership to move that work to the Department of Justice. OCR has been a prime target of efforts to dismantle the Education Department. Hundreds of attorneys there have been fired, then many were unfired but paid not to do their work, before finally returning to work as families' civil rights complaints mounted. Ken Marcus, who ran OCR during Trump's first term, said, quote, "If done right, this change could mark a critical step forward for students." But Catherine Lehman, who ran OCR under Presidents Obama and Biden, called the move a terrible idea. Corey Turner, NPR News.
0: This is NPR.
4: Good afternoon. With the latest from the GBH newsroom, I'm Henry Santoro. A new statewide system aimed at preventing and detecting wrong-way drivers is being rolled out on Massachusetts highways. MassLive reports that several state officials, including Governor Maura Healey, made the announcement today that the new system is necessary after tragic deaths in recent years. They say that the system will include more than 400 locations, a massive expansion of the current 16 detection systems that are in use right now. Upgrades include replacing and expanding pavement markings, improving ramp designs where necessary, increased signs on ramps and roads going both ways with flashing LED lights, as well as sensors to alert law enforcement when a wrong-way driver is detected. Worcester City Manager Eric Batista is set to deliver that city's annual State of the City address tonight, offering a look back at a year marked by major municipal investments, housing initiatives, and the city's first $1 billion budget. According to an announcement from the city, Batista will also update residents on the groundbreaking of the city's planned Day Resource Center and the launch of Worcester's Housing Production Plan. The event takes place at 6 p.m. in the Levi Lincoln Chamber at City Hall. Doors open at 5:30. The address begins at 6. Red Sox Blue Jays back at it again tonight at Friendly Fenway. Lots of World Cup action today. There have been 5 matches on tap just today alone. We're at 80 degrees. It's a beautiful day in Boston. This is GBH News.
5: 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Investing in securities involves the risk of loss. This is NPR. Investing in securities involves the risk of loss. This is NPR.
6: the World. I'm Carolyn Beeler. Thanks for joining us this Wednesday. Ending the conflict in Iran, reopening the Strait of Hormuz, a potential $300 billion fund States and Iran are expected to finalize this week to, quote, declare the immediate and permanent termination of military operations on all fronts. That is language from the official document in its current state released by U.S. officials. In a press conference coming out of the G7 summit in France, President Trump described the status of the deal this way.
7: It's a guarantee. No way it can not be signed.
6: That is following comments he made to the press earlier this morning heading into the G7 about Iran's motivation to sign.
7: If they don't behave, we'll go right back to dropping bombs right smack in the middle of their head.
6: The hang-ups, as we've been reporting on this show, have been Israel's campaign in Lebanon and the likelihood of Iran agreeing to end its nuclear program. Here's what Trump said this afternoon on that latter point.
7: They'll work closely with us to turn over the so-called enriched material that's very deep in the bowels of the earth. Very deep. Nobody can get it. So it's not important that we do it quickly, but we could do it fairly quickly. When we have a chance, we'll do it.
6: As for Lebanon, he said that peace there is something we'll, quote, have to work on a little bit, and called it a piece of the puzzle. Here to talk to us about what is in this document is Alan Ayer. He's a former U.S. diplomat who was involved in the negotiation of the 2015 Iran nuclear deal. Alan, you have seen the text of this memorandum of understanding that was just released. What stands out to you?
8: Carolyn, it's pretty much what everyone had been presaging for the last couple of days. All that's being determined right now is that the Strait of Hormuz will begin to be reopened, albeit under Iranian control. The blockade against Iranian ports will be lifted, and Iran will get waivers so they can export their oil and related products. Everything else, the nuclear can, so to speak, has been kicked down the road.
6: You have said that this text seems to be quite favorable to the Iranian side. How so?
8: They didn't have to commit to anything. They started getting sanctions relief immediately by reopening the strait, which is in their interest to do in any case. And they've had to make no concessions. It seems now that the U.S. government is willing to accept Iran downblending its highly enriched uranium as opposed to exporting it, which was our original demand. It could well be that President Trump and his colleagues will be able to negotiate a deal that's better than the 2015 JCPOA, but we're not seeing any indications of that based on the MOU text.
6: So this memorandum of understanding was signed, I understand, electronically on Sunday. Details about what is in it have been trickling out all week from various sources. Why do you think the Trump administration has kept the actual details of this agreement under wraps until today?
8: I think the reason largely was because if one just reads the document, it seems clear that, to generalize, Iran has won in terms of what is in and what isn't in the MOU. Now, obviously, no one wins in a war, and both sides have taken some serious strategic hits. But I think that President Trump and his colleagues wanted a couple of days to prepare the ground and start spinning so that when the text was released, it was less damaging. I mean, there are already administration officials saying you need to read between the lines of the text because a lot of stuff was understood and spoken verbally that isn't in the text.
6: You've been involved in negotiations with Iran in the past. What is your sense of how these negotiations have gone, given the apparent outcome, to the extent that you can comment on that?
8: Well, I don't think there have been negotiations. There's just been frenetic message passing of messages between Iran and the United States by Pakistan and Qatar and others. I think that once negotiations start, unless we rely on technical experts in the U.S. government, of which we still have many, even though many have been purged, I think the Iranians will eat our lunch.
6: Spell out, as you said, most of the nuclear can has been kicked down the road, so the really tough stuff is still to come, and I believe it's, 60 days of hammering out the details on that. What does it say about nuclear in this short memorandum of understanding, and then what are the divides that Iran and the U.S. have to bridge in their further negotiations?
8: Well, first of all, Carolyn, 60 days, it's not going to happen. This will be extended at least once, perhaps. I mean, it took us 5 years to do the JCPOA, 2 years of which was, intense negotiations. So the fact or the possibility this will happen in 60 days is quite small. But what needs to be hammered out is primarily getting the IAEA, the International Atomic Energy Agency, back in Iran so they can verify the status of Iran's nuclear program, so they institute regular intrusive inspections so we have a good real-time feel for the state of Iran's nuclear program, which we haven't had since June of last year when they kicked out the inspectors. There are other issues like the fate of the highly enriched uranium, President Trump says he's willing to keep it under the ground, where we think most of it is. But that's it. You know, in terms of the rest, Iran's not going to dismantle their nuclear program. They're not going to give up their right to enrich indigenously, though they might agree to a suspension. But it's all details.
6: Alan, what do you make of that clip that we just heard of President Trump saying, you know, we'll get that enriched uranium out of the ground when we can? I mean, there was not a whole lot of urgency in his tone there.
8: Well, he's right to the extent that if it's under the ground and no one can access it, it's not an imminent threat. But the reality is, as a result of this war, Iran is more likely to actually seek building a nuclear weapon, which they weren't doing before we started this war. And so you need to have verification. You need to know the status of all 440 kilograms of the highly enriched uranium. You need to have visibility on their centrifuges and all the other moving parts of their nuclear program. But President Trump is right in that there's not an imminent need to dig out and take control of the HEU. But again, in the MOU, it seems the U.S. is willing to accept Iran downblending, diluting the HEU, the highly enriched uranium, even though if they do that and retain possession, they can always, you know, rank it back up to you know, whatever it is now, 60% or plus.
6: Alan Ayer is a former U.S. diplomat who was involved in the negotiation of the 2015 Iran nuclear deal, the Joint Comprehensive Plan of Action. Thank you so much for your insight, Alan.
8: Thank you, Carolyn. You take care.

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2: 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The Healey administration is announcing a new effort to stop wrong-way crashes. And unlike most Hollywood award shows, the Las Culturitas Culture Awards don't take themselves too seriously. 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
4: 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And Hunter Higgs LLC, presenting Black Cat, a new play by Dan Hunter, a drama exploring science, Parkinson's disease, memory, and discoveries of the soul, June 18th through June 28th. 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
0: This is The World. I'm Carolyn Beeler. Some ships have now made it through the Strait of Hormuz. More are expected to follow if the agreement between the U.S. and Iran to end the war holds. In that scenario, the International Energy Agency predicts that global oil supply will eventually go way up and outpace demand. Gregory Brew is a senior analyst focused on Iran and energy at the Eurasia Group. He says the closure of the strait has created what the IEA calls demand destruction for oil.
5: When we talk about demand destruction, what we're really talking about are refinery operations. Nobody actually consumes crude oil. Everybody consumes refined products. And so when we have a crisis like this one, when supply has been restricted because of the closure of the Strait of Hormuz, the globe has lost around 10 million barrels of oil a day. That balance needs to be made up somewhere. So we've seen various things happen. We've seen countries like the United States release oil from its petroleum reserves. We've seen countries like China reduce imports, but we've also seen refineries in certain parts of the world cut back on operations. In Europe, they're refining less jet fuel. In Southeast and South Asia, they're pulling back on petrochemical operations. That's what the industry thinks of when they think of demand destruction.
0: Okay, so the whole world is consuming 1-2%-ish less oil than it did before the war. What are people doing instead? Are they just driving less and flying less?
5: Well, you know, global oil consumption does have a certain amount of what we call elasticity to it. There are some places where industries can pull back on consumption. They can use less fuel. When it comes to transportation fuel, things like gasoline, that consumption actually tends to be fairly inelastic. Gas prices rise, gas prices fall, but generally speaking, people have to drive the same amount as they would under any conditions. People have to drive to work, they have to drive to school. So when we see demand destruction take place, it's generally in areas outside of transportation fuel.
0: Interesting. I'm wondering what history tells us about how durable this demand destruction is. So, in other words, are we likely to see consumption levels stay at the slightly lower level?
5: Well, that's one of the two big questions that I think is informing the IEA's analysis here. On the one side, the IEA is assuming that the Strait of Hormuz is going to reopen, which I think is a safe assumption, but they're also assuming that it's going to reopen fairly quickly, that the crude oil that's been kept off the market is going to come rushing back on. On the demand side, I think the IEA is making certain assumptions that in some of these places, the reduced output is going to stay suppressed, that the alternatives that some industries and some consumers have turned to, that that's going to remain a trend. There's also a really big question, and that's China. China has drastically reduced its oil imports, and nobody really knows how quickly Chinese imports are going to recover or if they're going to recover at all. That's the big question informing this analysis as to where demand is going to be if we get this flood of supply coming out of the Gulf.
0: Interesting. We've reported a bit on this program about individuals, countries looking to alternatives to oil and even fossil fuels when prices get so high. So, for example, Pakistan installed a lot of solar panels after the Russian invasion of Ukraine when oil prices spiked. Is that moving to renewables or other alternative energy sources? Is that part of this equation in any sizable way?
5: In the short term, not really. As I mentioned, when we think of gasoline consumption, it tends to be fairly inelastic, right? Consumers can't just buy an EV if suddenly gasoline becomes more expensive than it was a month ago. That tends not to happen. Now, if gas prices stay high or are structurally volatile, then that does encourage consumers, and it also encourages governments and industries to move away from depending on oil because they can't be confident that the price will remain stable. And that's exactly what we saw after the Russian invasion of Ukraine. This sense that the global oil market and also the global gas market, even if prices were going to get low, was simply too volatile, too unstable to really depend on. I think this war has re-emphasized that point, but in the short term, the kind of demand destruction we've seen take place may not prove to be too durable because it hasn't really been driven by this larger structural shift away from oil, away from gas. In most cases, it's industries getting by with consuming less in the hopes that when the strait reopens, they can restart operations and go back to consuming what they were before.
0: Okay, so I want to focus in now on supply. We're done with demand. Tell me why the IEA is predicting this oversupply of oil next year. You said demand might not hit exactly as high as it was before. Why is supply predicted to get so high?
5: Well, two reasons. One reason is that supply outside of the Middle East has been quite resilient. The United States is producing as much, if not more, oil now than it was last year. The same is true for other non-Middle East producers. When you look at places like Canada, Brazil, Guyana, even Venezuela, where oil production has been steadily increasing following the U.S. intervention last December, that all means that there's a pretty large amount of non-Middle Eastern crude already on the market. That gets us to the Middle East. Now, assuming that the Strait of Hormuz reopens, and that the U.S.-Iran deal is durable, the expectation is that all regional producers are going to want to restart production as quickly as possible. All of them have taken a pretty significant financial hit as the result of this war. The other part of this equation is the nature of the deal and the impact that it might have on Iran. Iran has for years struggled to export oil above a certain threshold because of U.S. sanctions and various other pressures. But if this deal reduces pressure on Iran, the reporting suggests that Iran's likely to get a sanctions waiver, that it's likely to have the U.S. end its blockade. That suggests there might even be more Iranian oil coming onto the market. So all of that suggests a lot of supply coming onto a market where demand may be suppressed, at least for a little while.
0: So the rest of the world has been producing more to make up for the gap in production out of the Middle East. That is likely to continue. The Middle East will come back online, and then Iran might be able to actually export more. All three of those things combined for this oversupply.
5: Precisely.
0: Let's get to the brass tacks here. What does this all mean for prices? Gas prices, food prices, flights, everything that's shot up since the start of this war.
5: Well, the price of oil has already fallen pretty considerably as the market tries to price in the reopening of the Strait of Hormuz. Prices have fallen from above $90 a barrel to below $80 a barrel.
0: Right.
5: That's a pretty significant reduction. They're likely to stay at that level for a while as the strait reopens. There's still going to be lingering concern over the security of the waterway, the risk that the U.S.-Iran deal falls apart. Everyone involved in moving energy out of the Persian Gulf is going to be very worried that a war like this happens again. But given all of the supply that is likely to come out, and given that global oil demand may end up being suppressed, at least for a while, those are all factors that could contribute to a fairly rapid fall in prices.
0: Gregory Brew is a senior analyst at the Eurasia Group. The World is produced by GBH and PRX, broadcasting weekdays from the Nan and Bill Harris studio in Boston. I'm Carolyn Beeler. Join us back here tomorrow.
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8: President Trump is voicing optimism about his deal to end the war with Iran, and so are some Iranians.
9: I believe this is the first time after 40 years at least, Iran is ready to negotiate beyond nuclear.
8: This is GBH's All Things Considered. With Elsa Chang and Scott Detrow, I'm Arun Roth. It's Wednesday, June 17th. Coming up, the cost of living continues to rise for Americans, but many renters are catching a break.
10: All sorts of apartments just text me, well, how about this? And I'm like, well, this place is doing 2 months free, and you're only doing 1 month free. And they're like, okay, we might be doing 2 months free.
8: Why the cost of rent isn't going up as fast as groceries or gas. And electric bills are up nationwide. A big rate increase in Tucson has locals blaming a new data center. Those stories and all the day's news coming up. First, these headlines.
11: Live from NPR News, I'm Lakshmi Singh. President Trump says everyone he's met at the Group of Seven summit in France, quote, loves the deal he's agreed to with Iran. NPR's Michelle Kellerman has more.
12: President Trump has faced a lot of criticism from Iran hawks for signing a deal that focuses on the Strait of Hormuz and starts a 60-day clock to negotiate over Iran's nuclear program, which was the initial reason for launching the war. But Trump says only, quote, stupid people want him to continue dropping bombs.
13: Then it's a memorandum of understanding. If it doesn't get done in 60 days, that's all right. We go back to bombing. You know, I don't want to do that because it's so good.
12: He says the U.S. won't give Iran any money under the deal, but the agreement does pave the way for sanctions relief and investments from the region. Michelle Kellerman, NPR News, the State Department.
11: With inflation at its highest level in the U.S. in more than 3 years, the Federal Reserve's holding interest rates steady and signaling its next move could be a rate hike. Likely not good news to President Trump, who has been pushing for a rate cut. The new Fed chair, Kevin Warsh, explained the central bank's decision today.
14: The committee decided to maintain the target range for the Fed funds rate at 3.5% to 3.75% in support of the Fed's dual mandate. The committee also reaffirmed its policy of maintaining ample reserves in the banking system.
11: Developments today in the New York State case against Luigi Mangione, who's accused in the fatal shooting of the UnitedHealthcare CEO in 2024. NPR's Brian Mann reports defense lawyers are going to pursue a psychiatric defense.
15: This hearing was incredibly contentious. The big news, they will claim that he was under some kind of extreme emotional duress. He's accused, of course, of shooting and killing Brian Thompson, a top CEO at a health insurance company in 2024. There was back and forth between the prosecutor and the defense over whether defense attorneys have released medical information quickly enough. A lot of this is still redacted. We don't yet know exactly the nature of the mental illness that Mangione's defense team will claim. And more about that is expected to be released in the coming days.
11: That's NPR's Brian Mann reporting. The Senate is delaying a confirmation hearing for Jay Clayton to serve as Director of National Intelligence after President Trump called on Republicans to hit the pause button. Here's NPR's Eric McDaniel.
6: President Trump said he wants action on an election security bill that has failed to attract enough support from members of his own party to pass the Senate. And Trump wants his acting Director of National Intelligence pick, Bill Pulte, to have more time in the role. To address both concerns, the president announced he was delaying Clayton's confirmation hearing. The disagreement reveals a notable chasm in expectations between the GOP-controlled Senate and the White House. Eric McDaniel, NPR News, Washington.
11: It's NPR.
8: From the GBH newsroom, I'm Arun Roth. Opioid overdose deaths in Boston are at their lowest level in 10 years, and experts say Narcan is a big reason why. The Boston Public Health Commission says the city saw 120 overdose deaths in 2025, a 30% drop compared to 2024. Peter Ducharme is with the social services agency Bridge Over Troubled Waters. He says it's become common for the young people they serve to keep Narcan, the drug that reverses overdoses, on hand.
16: Now that people have a supply that they're carrying with them and are also just more aware of the signs of overdose, I think those are some of the main factors contributing to people responding to overdoses more.
8: Boston's drop in opioid overdose deaths mirrors a downward trend nationwide. The state is taking new steps to prevent wrong-way crashes. The effort announced today comes after two recent wrong-way crashes involving state troopers, one of whom was killed. State Highway Administrator Jonathan Gulliver says the initiative will include a detection system.
17: It flashes the illuminated wrong-way signs, it activates an audible warning, and then it automatically sends out a call to both the state police and to MassDOT's operations center, where we can coordinate on appropriate response.
8: State police say they've responded to nearly 700 reports of wrong-way driving over the past 2 years. For the first time ever, the city of Worcester will have a $1 billion budget. City officials say the record-high spending plan is possible because of more revenue from local property taxes and financial assistance from the state. The budget will pay for rising public school expenses and other fixed costs like health insurance for city employees. At a city council meeting last night, Worcester Chief Financial Officer Tim McGurthy said the city didn't have much wiggle room to cut expenses.
18: The budget is really just this annual growth of prior years with very strong limitations on how it can be changed year over year.
8: The budget will increase public works funding by $11 million, a move to address persistent problems with roads and sidewalks. Cloudy overnight with lows in the 60s, expecting rain and scattered thunderstorms tomorrow with highs in the 70s. Right now, it is 77 degrees in Boston.
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1: From NPR News, this is All Things Considered. I'm Elsa Chang in Culver City, California.
20: And I'm Scott Detrow in Washington. There is a preliminary agreement to try to end the war in Iran. It's called a Memorandum of Understanding. It sets up future negotiations of a final agreement around major issues like the fate of Iran's nuclear program and lifting U.S. sanctions. Trump administration officials shared the MOU with reporters today. President Trump said it was a very strong deal, though moments later, he threatened to continue bombing if he was unhappy about its implementation. So what does Iran think about all of this? Earlier today, I spoke with Sayed Hossein Mousavian, a former Iranian diplomat and nuclear negotiator who spent decades representing Iran. He's now a research scholar at Princeton. I asked him if he thought this was a significant agreement.
9: To me, I think the most important part of this agreement is its first three fundamental principles. Number one is cessation of armed hostilities. Number two is respect for national sovereignty. And number three is non-interference in each other's internal affairs. I think this is the first time after Algeria Accord 1980, Iran and the US, they agree on these three major principles, which practically are the, based on UN Charter for those countries which they want to have peaceful, respectful relations. I think this is the most important part.
20: It seems like you're saying you do see a fundamental difference in this agreement compared to the US-Iran relationship before this war began?
9: Yes, I do, because now both parties, although they need to agree on the nuclear, they are going to negotiate on broader regional security issues. These are something very new, very different.
20: We have heard President Trump and other members of the Trump administration talk at length about what they want to see out of this agreement, what their framing is in it. What to you are Iranian negotiators' top priorities here?
9: It seems there are strong incentives to end decades of hostilities and military confrontation. This is a big issue to me. Because the recent conflict demonstrated the enormous cost of escalation, not only for Iran and the U.S., but also for the regional stabilities, regional U.S. allies, for global energy, and so. While there is strong public support for avoiding war and reducing tensions, but there is also limited confidence that any agreement with the U.S. will sustain. The reason is once Iran fully complied, nuclear deal JCPOA, and the U.S. withdrew. This is the historical issue which Iranians have never forgotten.
20: Mm-hmm. Do you think, based on everything you have seen and heard so far, that when it comes to those nuclear conversations, the end agreement could be fundamentally different in any way from the agreement that President Trump pulled the United States out of several years ago?
9: On the nuclear issues, I think any agreement ultimately should be and would be based on two principles. Iran will accept an arrangement which includes all objective guarantees that we'll never have nuclear weapon. This is principle number one, which President Trump always has been insisting. And I believe Iranians, they were ready during Obama, during JCPOA. And even they want more objective guarantees, Iranians, they have no problem. But the second issue is that Iran will unlikely accept any agreement that can be portrayed depriving Iran from its legitimate and legal rights under non-proliferation treaty. Because it will be a discrimination, humiliation, and domestically a surrender.
20: You know, President Trump was again saying today that the U.S. still has the leverage, that he said this several times, he would resume bombing if the negotiations don't go well or if they're not followed up on or followed through on. How does that affect the types of continued talks that we expect, if at all?
9: I think this is this will have definitely a negative impact on Iranian public opinion and politicians, because the first principle already they have agreed is cessation of armed hostilities. Repeating threatening languages, the language of threatening the other side, I think this will add to already huge ocean of mistrust to the U.S., because once Iran and the U.S. agreed, Iran fully complied and the U.S. withdrew from the deal.
20: Sayed Hossein Mousavian, former Iranian diplomat, now a scholar at Princeton University. Thank you so much.
9: Thank you, Scott.
2: Voters in one part of northern England are casting ballots tomorrow. There's a special election that could ultimately choose the country's next prime minister. NPR's Lauren Freyer takes us on a journey to Wigan, almost a century after the writer George Orwell wrote about conditions of the working class there.
21: The train bore me away,
5: through the monstrous scenery of slag heaps, chimneys, piled scrap iron.
21: That's a BBC actor reading part of the 1937 book The Road to Wigan Pier, in which George Orwell journeys into northern England's coal country. The actual Wigan Pier is not a seaside jetty. It's a coal silo with troughs that dangle out over the Leeds-Liverpool Canal.
22: Coal would be loaded onto barges during the Industrial Revolution, but today there are tents, overturned grocery cart, piles of clothes, and it's raining.
21: This area wasn't always down and out.
23: Britain needs coal.
21: Wigan's coal fueled 19th century industry, the British Empire, and made local laborers proud and prosperous. People came from all over to work in the mines, including Maureen O'Byrne's ancestors from Ireland.
24: My dad was a miner. We voted Labour. Everybody voted Labour.
21: They voted for the Labour Party of unions and workers. But the mines closed a generation ago, and the local economy has never recovered.
24: Wigan was left, really, without a major industry.
21: O'Byrne is a town councillor. At her office, people are lining up with complaints. Crime, drugs, cuts to welfare, long wait lists for public housing.
24: We want affordable housing, we want good hospitals, we want a decent wage.
21: Those are things O'Byrne says she hoped Prime Minister Keir Starmer's Labour government would provide when it was elected 2 years ago, after 14 years of budget cuts and austerity under the Conservatives. She's an independent herself, but she's sympathetic to a new party that criticizes immigration.
25: It is an invasion as these young men illegally break into our country.
21: Nigel Farage, head of the Reform UK party, says immigrants are stretching the country's resources. Nearly one in five people in the UK is foreign-born. The vast majority are here legally, but thousands also enter each year without visas, crossing the English Channel on boats. All of the UK's main political parties pledge to stop the boats. Farage calls for mass deportations. If an immigrant is in the news suspected of a crime, Farage often mobilizes protests.
26: Stop their boats! Stop their boats!
21: That sometimes morph into riots, even attacks on people of color. O'Byrne says her constituents resent being called far right or racist.
24: A lot of the white working class, especially the men, sometimes feel like they're being demonized for just wanting to preserve their ways, their culture, and they feel like other people are being put before them because they're seeing boatloads of young men arriving every day.
21: Now, there are very few immigrants in Wigan itself, and yet...
27: Stop the boats, you will hear that wherever you go. Because it's about the perception, isn't it? And social media, which is a source of people's information these days.
21: Local historian Jim Meehan walks past the shuttered old office of the Wigan Observer newspaper, past relics of a Victorian era when prosperity meant ornate public libraries, colleges, bathhouses.
27: This used to be the entrance to a ladies' tea room.
21: Meehan says there's a perception here that immigration dilutes England's culture.
27: Nostalgia is a very powerful emotion, and politicians are tapping into that emotion.
21: All of this is the backdrop for a special election here that could decide this country's future. The mayor of nearby Manchester, Andy Burnham, is running for a vacant seat in Parliament, representing the Makerfield district that includes parts of Wigan. He's polling neck and neck with a candidate from Farage's Reform Party named Rob Kenyon. Reform has swept municipal elections here. Burnham says his Labour Party can change that. He pledges to reverse
28: the deindustrialisation, the draining away of economic, social and political power.
21: If Burnham wins, he wants to then challenge the deeply unpopular Starmer as Labour Party leader and as Prime Minister, and halt Reform's momentum nationally. In towns like this that are the equivalent of the Rust Belt.
29: This is the heartland. It's where the working man is and the working woman is. It's where the factories were.
21: Lem Cissé is a renowned British poet who grew up in Wigan. He marvels at all the attention his hometown is getting.
29: This is like a little village in upstate New York that nobody's ever mentioned becoming national news. And this is temperature gauge.
21: A gauge of how much working class voters here may be able to change the course of British politics. Lauren Freyer, NPR News in Wigan, England.

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4: This is GBH 89.7. I'm Arun Roth. Coming up on All Things Considered, more than 30,000 U.S. military veterans are homeless. The Trump administration has promised new housing for vets, but one of Trump's executive orders is targeting homeless people. That story just ahead. In local sports, the Red Sox face the Blue Jays at Fenway. First pitch is at 6:45. Now here's GBH's Dave Epstein with the weather.
5: We'll see clear skies early this evening, a few clouds showing up late at night, temperatures in the upper 50s to low 60s, a little milder in Boston. Tomorrow, a lot of clouds around the area, a little bit of sun. There could be a shower in the afternoon, temperature around 80. You'll notice the humidity in the air. We clear out Thursday night, temperatures down towards 60. Juneteenth, Friday, sunshine, temperature in the mid-80s, Saturday and Sunday, within a few degrees of 80 with sunshine. For GBH News, I'm Dave Epstein.
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9: This is All Things Considered from NPR News. I'm Elsa Chang.
0: And I'm Scott Detrow. More than 30,000 U.S. military veterans are homeless, though that number has gone down in the past decade, according to government data. The Trump administration has promised new housing for vets, but President Trump has also issued an executive order that aggressively targets homeless people, and veterans advocates fear that includes vets. NPR's Quill Lawrence rode along with some street-level outreach workers in Long Beach, California.
10: Veronica Hood with the group U.S. Vets is loading up with hygiene kits and some hot meals, key tools for doing outreach to homeless vets.
11: I'm so sorry.
10: The truck stereo starts blaring.
11: My phone just automatically connects.
12: Wow. Old school flock of seagulls.
11: Pedro's like, turn this off.
12: Make it stop.
10: That's Pedro Harigi, her partner today.
13: My name is Pedro Harigi. I served two tours in Iraq.
10: They're both veterans with years of military service between them, and at this point, about as many years doing street outreach.
11: So the first veteran we're going to go meet, his name is Curtis.
10: And they have a formula, a list of known homeless vets by name, and a philosophy called Housing First, where they try to get the vet indoors, and then after that, tackle whatever other problems he or she has.
11: And without sharing too much information, that's his first name, 87-year-old man.
12: Yep.
11: Navy veteran.
12: Okay.
11: And
12: 87, wow.
11: Yes.
10: You heard that right. We're looking for an 87-year-old vet living in his truck.
12: What's your guess about how long he's been on the street?
11: It's hard to say because he gives us different dates.
12: Yeah,
14: I think it's been at least 20 years. I think that after he got his divorce and he lost his housing, it's just not been consistent housing since then.
12: What's he driving around?
11: It's a Dodge truck, maroon color. I don't know.
12: That's where he sleeps, or?
11: That's his whole livelihood. He switches around, so we might have to search for him a bit.
10: U.S. Vets, the group they work with, has a bed lined up for him. And it doesn't sound hard, right, to convince an 87-year-old man that even temporary housing is better than living in his truck. but he's reluctant.
11: I think he might think he'd be a burden on people. So he really just wants to do it on his own.
14: And what proud man or vet wants to be a burden on anybody?
12: Yeah, yeah.
14: Right.
10: Harigi and Hood say it can take months or a year of dropping by with coffee or a hot meal to get from hostility to the trust that will lure a veteran off the street.
14: So you guys are like these experts in convincing people to let
11: you. Yes.
14: We're experts in building relationships.
11: Yeah,
14: we build relationships and then we use whatever we can to get the veteran the help he needs, you know?
11: The same thing, like how I would want Pedro to be treated. I'm sure how he would want me to be treated. And
10: here's the issue that they're talking around, maybe to avoid the politics. President Trump made an executive order last year titled Ending Crime and Disorder on America's Streets. It leans heavily toward institutionalizing homeless people against their will. This winter, NPR obtained a proposal following up on the executive order that would include veterans in that plan. It's called Safe Harbor. Then in March, the VA put out a memorandum of understanding with the Justice Department about state court guardianships for veterans.
15: We have veterans, not homeless, just veterans, who are in our facilities. They have no family.
10: That's VA Secretary Doug Collins speaking at the National Coalition for Homeless Veterans annual conference last month.
15: They have no representation, and they really are not in a position to actually make competent choices for their own health care.
10: Collins rejected the idea that VA is going to start bringing homeless veterans into treatment against their will. He said the deal with the DOJ is just for vets stranded in VA hospitals.
15: The court will find somebody in the community, not a VA employee, not a VA attorney, will then represent that veteran with respect to their medical well-being, moving them along, getting them the health care that they need.
10: Collins says Safe Harbor, still just a proposal, was leaked, and he accused the lead Democrat on the House Veterans Affairs Committee, Mark Takano, of distorting it.
15: And somebody in our building leaked it to the Hill. And guess what? Representative Takano happily put out information that wasn't correct.
12: Yeah.
15: But when

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1: 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I'm Arun Roth. Coming up on All Things Considered, nationwide electric bills are up an average of 30% in the last 5 years. A big rate increase in Tucson has locals blaming a new data center. That's just ahead.
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1: Still to come on All Things Considered, state education leaders are recommending new standards to earn a high school diploma. And Congresswoman Ayanna Pressley is pushing back on parts of the Democrats' 2024 election autopsy. Those stories coming up right after these headlines.
5: Live from NPR News in Culver City, California, I'm Dwayne Brown. President Trump wrapped up his G7 summit meeting in France today, where the U.S. and Iran agreed to reopen the Strait of Hormuz, along with a 60-day ceasefire to continue talks about Iran's nuclear program. But the agreement does not include Israel.

0: Israel, and Iran's top diplomat says to end the war, it would also require Israel to withdraw its troops from Lebanon, a condition Israel has rejected. Here's what President Trump had to say.
1: The Lebanon peace is something we'll have to work on a little bit. It's a very small piece of the puzzle, actually, but it still makes a lot of noise. The big deal is the Iran deal. That's where the money is, where the power was. But they have Hezbollah, and you got to get that done one way or the other. We'll do it. I think Israel can do a much better job on it. Syria would love to do it.
0: Meanwhile, Senate Democrats and Republicans have been seeking more details about the agreement for days. The Georgia legislature will not redraw the state's congressional maps, despite an order by the Republican governor. From Georgia Public Broadcasting, Sarah Callis reports lawmakers had convened a special session today.
2: Georgia's Republican Speaker of the House, John Burns, says that it is not the right time to redistrict.
3: Changes to our district maps have the potential to impact every voter in Georgia, and they deserve the same thoughtful, fact-driven process that has always guided the House.
2: Governor Brian Kemp ordered the special session to address voting issues, including drawing new district lines, after the Supreme Court weakened the Voting Rights Act. Other Republican-led southern states redistricted for midterms this fall. Republican lawmakers did not rule out redistricting during the regular legislative session next year. For NPR News, I'm Sarah Callis in Atlanta.
0: Stocks fell across the board on Wall Street today. This is NPR.
4: From the GBH newsroom, I'm Arun Roth. Massachusetts is one step closer to setting new rules for what the state's high schoolers must know and do before they can graduate. GBH's Katie Lannon has more on a new set of recommendations released today.
5: 2 years ago, voters passed a law scrapping the MCAS graduation requirement. Since then, education leaders have been trying to come up with a framework for how students can show they're ready to graduate in lieu of the standardized test. Top Healy administration officials are recommending that graduates take new exams in certain subjects, complete a capstone project, and learn about financial and digital literacy. Max Page is president of the Massachusetts Teachers Association. He says all of that will take time and money to implement.
6: There is a little bit of frustration that we're putting forward these graduation requirements that require new funds where we're already laying off educators because we don't have enough funds at the moment.
5: Beacon Hill lawmakers would need to craft legislation that's then signed by Governor Healy for the recommendations to take effect. Katie Lannon, GBH News.
4: Massachusetts Congresswoman Ayanna Pressley says she rejects some aspects of the Democratic National Committee's 2024 election autopsy released last month. The report recommends the party shift its focus away from identity politics and more towards bread and butter issues like the economy. But Pressley tells GBH is rooted that many issues still come down to economics.
7: Take, for example, reproductive rights and reproductive justice. Determining if, when, and how to grow a family is an economic issue in a country that does not have universal child care.
4: Pressley argues the majority of the country is on board with abortion rights, and she points to voters who supported abortion in several state elections after Roe v. Wade was overturned by the Supreme Court. The former director of elder services for the city of Quincy has been sentenced to 6 months in prison for over-embezzlement and fraud charges. Thomas Clasby Jr. pleaded guilty to the charges in May and was sentenced today in federal court in Boston. Prosecutors said beginning in 2019, Clasby used the city's purchasing process to pay personal expenses and generate cash for himself. Clasby was also ordered to pay more than $136,000 in restitution. Lows in the 60s overnight, highs in the 70s tomorrow. This is GBH.
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4: This is GBH's All Things Considered. I'm Arun Roth. Despite the best bona fides and our esteemed history, FIFA did not approve GBH for press credentials to report on the World Cup. That did not stop GBH's Esteban Bustillos from finding a way to cover last night's Iraq-Norway game.
9: When GBH News applied for a credential for the World Cup in January, I was confident we would get one. In recent years, we've covered the Super Bowl, the NBA Finals, the World Series, so with another big sports event in our backyard, I thought, no problem. FIFA, on the other hand, thought differently. Our solution? We paid $400 for a ticket, but it didn't compare to what Henrik Vangberg had to shell out to come to the World Cup from Norway.
10: Yeah, $3,000 around that, yeah.
11: Yeah, was it worth it?
10: I believe so.
11: Yeah.
10: At least if Norway's winning, yeah.
9: Vangberg got his money's worth with Norway's 4-1 win against Iraq, and so did GBH News. We wanted to see firsthand why fans from across the world made the journey to Foxborough for these games. For Iraq fans, it was a moment decades in the making. Their only other World Cup appearance? 1986. A lot has obviously happened in Iraq since then. Many of the team's players grew up during the United States invasion and occupation of Iraq and its aftermath. Sebastian Halabu knows that all too well.
12: You know, our parents would always talk about the homeland, and they went, you know, a lot of, over the past, you know, decade, two decades, just nothing but sadness and terror and hardship, so finally something to smile about.
9: Halabu and other Iraq fans were either waving the country's flag or wearing its red, white, black, and green colors. Anthony Abdelnour came to the game from Michigan, which has a huge Iraqi diaspora. He said it's surreal to see Iraq play in the World Cup.
13: I'm a first-generation American. I was born here, but it's just the culture, the community of people. I mean, you can hear it in the background. People are celebrating. Everyone, we come from many, many different religions here in Iraq. There's Catholics, there's Muslims, there's all types of different religions, and we all come together to support one team.
9: Meanwhile, fans of the other team, Norway, were just as passionate. They were a sea of red kits with blue crosses resembling the Norwegian flag. Their chants filled the air. Dustin Schimler isn't from Norway, but he and his son were wearing the country's colors for one simple reason.
14: My son's favorite player plays for Norway.
11: Who's that? Who's it?
9: That would be superstar Erling Haaland, the golden-haired, great white shark of a striker who hit two goals in the first half and had Iraqi defenders hearing footsteps. He brought the crowd to its feet and led an offense that was too much for Iraq to overcome. For the Iraqi fans, even though they didn't get the win, the goal from Ayman Hussein was a moment to celebrate. Iraq head coach Graham Arnold said the team qualifying for the World Cup for the first time in 40 years changed the country. He says Iraq is a country obsessed with the game, but so is Norway.
15: I have to say I was a little bit more surprised there was so many Norwegians here. I thought we would have outnumbered them with the Iraqis, but what a stadium, what a great experience playing here today.
9: For fans, it was a night they'll remember for a long time. That's the case for me too. It was my first time at a World Cup, and after seeing it with my own eyes, it was worth the price of admission. Esteban Bustillos, GBH News.
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16: Right now, the U.S. is a renter's market, and renters, listen up. Before you grab your pitchfork and lease and say that that cannot possibly be true, you will want to listen to NPR's Stephen Bisaha.
17: The person I spoke to making the renter's market argument is Zillow senior economist Kara Ng.
18: Yeah, so it's 2026, and renters, this is your year.
17: To her point, the typical asking rent is now rising more slowly than wages and inflation, less than 2% year over year in April. Some analysts even show rent falling nationally. And the reason for that comes down to economics 101, supply and demand.
19: There's a lot of apartment buildings hitting the market all at once.
17: In 2024, the U.S. built the most apartment units in about 40 years, more than 600,000. And that huge increase in supply has outpaced demand. Lots of apartment space is sitting empty.
19: Property managers are trying to fill it, and they're doing it with freebies.
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20: Okay, if every year I kind of want to get a couple months off free rent, then I would have to move to do that.
17: Nearly 40% of rental listings in April on Zillow came with some sort of financial incentive. So, are those incentives enough to convince everyone it's a renter's market?
21: Hell no. Sorry, I don't know if I can say that.
17: The voice of indignant renters everywhere is Chloe Trubb. She rents a one-bedroom apartment in Chicago with her boyfriend Carson McDonald for $1,600 a month.
21: And that is a deal.
22: It's like a screaming
21: that's
22: deal.
21: That's like a steal in Chicago. Yeah.
17: Chicago has some of the fastest growing rent in the country, like 5.5% year over year. And this gets us to our second caveat in the renter's market. It depends on where you live. Chicago did not see that apartment construction boom, so there are too many renters chasing not enough apartments. Like, take when Trubb was touring an apartment and told the guy subletting the place that the rent was too much for her.
21: He goes, it's okay, like, I'll fill it. I have 12 showings after you. I'm like, 12? He goes, it's a rat race out there. And I go, exactly what I've been saying, like, you know. But yeah.
17: And there's another caveat to the renter's market argument. Rent shot up a lot in the early years of the pandemic, so it's still a lot higher than it used to be. I brought this point up with our renter's market economist, Carrie Ng with Zillow.
18: Yeah, no, that's very valid. You're exactly right. Rents went up, 37% since before the pandemic.
17: But at least right now, the cost of rent is not going up as fast as other expenses, like the cost of electricity, the cost to fill up your car.
18: It does mean that rent is the place giving you that breathing room.
17: As for renters who don't want to move and still want those incentives, Ng says talk with your landlord. Negotiation power is in your favor, at least in large parts of the U.S. Stephen Misaha, NPR News.

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2: 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I'm Arun Roth. Coming up on All Things Considered, the debut of Uzbekistan at World Cup 2026 signals the region's growing confidence on the global stage, and some argue the arrival of a golden generation. That story just ahead. In local sports, the Red Sox face the Blue Jays at Fenway. First pitch is at 6:45. Now here's GBH's Dave Epstein with the weather.
3: Tonight, no chance of any rain. Temperatures in the upper 50s to mid-60s. Tomorrow, that small chance of a shower, especially north and west of 495. Cloudy skies with little sun. Otherwise, you'll notice the humidity and it's a little breezy. Temperature right around 80. We clear out Thursday night after any showers end. Temperatures will fall back towards 60. Juneteenth, Friday, sunshine, mid-80s. In the weekend right now, sunny within a few degrees of 80. For GBH News, I'm Dave Epstein.
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5: 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In back-to-back mysteries, one suspect is a 17th century witch and the other is from the future. Are these suspects really time-traveling or is it just a contemporary killer? 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
6: 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I'm Elsa Chang.
0: And I'm Scott Detrow. Tonight, Uzbekistan will take to the pitch in the World Cup, the first ever appearance for any Central Asian nation in the tournament. And as NPR's Charles Maines recently found out, success on the field may signal bigger changes.
7: In the heart of Central Asia, soccer starts here. Kids in a patch of grass with dreams of a larger stage that no longer seems so out of reach.
8: Uzbekistan is champions, we're gonna win.
7: For Uzbekistan's team, the White Wolves, the World Cup debut has been 36 years in the making. Star forward Abosbek Fazulayev says it's a dream come true.
9: For the first time to represent our country in a big stage, it'll be a huge honor.
7: The country's president, Shavkat Mirziyoyev, has gone further, touting the team as a symbol of the new Uzbekistan, part of a so-called golden generation of Uzbek youth now making their mark in sports, culture, and science, even chess. That success has been a long time coming for a nation that, like much of Central Asia, struggled to emerge from the chaos of the collapse of the Soviet Union.
10: It's really a land of talents.
7: Rafshan Ermatov is vice president of Uzbekistan's Football Association. He says years of government investments and youth development programs have finally paid off.
10: Today's result is not coming by chance. Uzbekistan doing investing a lot for future.
7: Several young Uzbek players on the national team have established themselves as stars in Europe and elsewhere. None brighter than one name you'll hear and hear mangled often.
11: Abdulkadir Khusanov.
7: It's actually Khusanov, Abdulkadir Khusanov. The 22-year-old Uzbek defender has quickly become a mainstay at Manchester City in the British Premier League in a pinch-me moment for fans back home.
12: It felt like it was unbelievable.
7: Donyor Umarkhodjaev runs the popular Uzbek football blog Taktika.
12: I am feeling the goosebumps being somebody who just runs a blog on football, but I can imagine what kind of boost of confidence that gives to younger kids who want to be footballers.
7: That includes girls and women. Last year, Uzbekistan's team qualified for the Women's Asian Cup for the first time in over two decades. Mohina Akbarova, a forward on the national under-17 squad, says even with that progress, her generation wants more.
13: We want to see, like, another level, so I am going to play abroad. I dream.
7: That would have been unlikely just a few years ago, when laws in this Muslim-majority nation forbade women freedom of travel without permission from husbands or fathers.
14: We started to build a new Uzbekistan.
7: Uzbekistan's recent football success has coincided with President Mirziyoyev implementing reforms, opening the country up to travel and investment following years of isolation and dictatorship under former President Islam Karimov.
14: Well, thank you very much. It's a great honor to be with the president of Uzbekistan.
7: Mirziyoyev met with President Trump last year at the United Nations, part of a wider geopolitical repositioning as the new Uzbekistan and its Central Asian neighbors forged ties beyond Russia to pursue closer relations and trade with China and the U.S., including the Trump administration with its interest in critical minerals. But some argue amid all that deal-making, pro-democratic reforms haven't kept pace.
15: Objectively, we do have a lot of major changes.
7: And that's Diora Rafieva, a lawyer and occasional government critic. Rafieva acknowledges there are more freedoms in Uzbekistan now, but says too often they exist more on paper than in reality. And she says with all the government's promotion of sporting accomplishments, there's some rebranding going on here.
15: I think the success in sports, this is kind of image washing. They would say, oh, New Uzbekistan. Maybe they do live in a New Uzbekistan.
7: In other words, not everyone does. And there are just naysayers out there. Tashkent local Dilshad Husanov tells me he doesn't drink, but watching White Wolves football sure makes him want to. I want to hit someone or break my television, he says, adding that government resources spent on football should go elsewhere. The irony, his ability to criticize the authorities is a small sign of how far Uzbekistan has come in recent years, and just maybe how his nation's soccer team can do nothing but pleasantly surprise at this World Cup when at long last its players take the field. Charles Maines, NPR News, Tashkent, Uzbekistan.
6: Jane Yolen published an astonishing number of books in her lifetime, more than 450. She was best known for children's books like Owl Moon and her series called How Do Dinosaurs. Yolen died last week at her home in Hatfield, Massachusetts. She was 87. NPR's Chloe Weiner has this remembrance.
16: Heidi Stemple says her mom, Jane Yolen, had a favorite saying,
17: which was, touch magic. Pass it on.
16: By the time Stemple and Yolen collaborated on their first short story in the 90s, Yolen had already published dozens of projects with her two sons.
17: I was the last to join what we affectionately called the family business.
16: Yolen was born in Manhattan in 1939 and spent much of her adult life in Western Massachusetts. Her home there anchored a career in which Yolen wrote picture books like the hugely popular How Do Dinosaurs Say Goodnight? But also young adult fiction, historical fiction, science fiction, fantasy, nonfiction, poetry. Newsweek once called her the Hans Christian Andersen of America, and the New York Times called her a modern equivalent of Aesop.
17: What she used to remind people was, and we all joke about this, that she was not the Hans Christian Andersen of America, she was the Hans Jewish Andersen of America.
18: I've never read anything by her that isn't fundamentally humane.
16: Patrick Nielsen Hayden is an editor who shepherded the publication of Briar Rose, one of a handful of Yolen's books about the Holocaust. She also authored The Devil's Arithmetic, about a Jewish American girl who's transported back in time and sent to a concentration camp.
18: It helps that, you know, like many great children's writers and educators and librarians, she regarded children as simply human beings who simply aren't as big and experienced as us.
16: In her kids' books, Yolen also didn't shy away from language that might stretch children's vocabularies. Like when she refused an editor's request to swap the word lavalier for a more kid-friendly synonym in her book, Piggins.
19: Well, the editor first said, I think we can better just say necklace. I think lavalier is too big a word for kids this age. But we held the fort. We said, yes, absolutely, it's going to be lavalier.
16: That's Yolen on NPR's Weekend Edition in 2010.
19: And when Jane Dyer, the illustrator, and I went on a book tour together. Every school we went to, the kids had voted that lavalier was their favorite new word.
16: In 1988, Yolen's book Owl Moon won a Caldecott Medal. It was illustrated by John Schoenher. The story is about a father who, one winter night, takes his young daughter into the snowy woods searching for an owl. Yolen's daughter, Heidi Stemple, calls it her forever favorite.
17: My dad is Pa. And I am the little girl, though my brothers will argue that he took all of us owling, which is very true. But my mom made it a little girl and told me it was me. So I'm sticking with that.
16: Stemple kept the book close in the last weeks of her mom's life.
17: I just climb into bed with her and we were reading. And I read Owl Moon to her every day.
16: The last page makes Stemple emotional.
17: When you go owling, you don't need words or warm or anything but hope. That's what Pa says. The kind of hope that flies on silent wings under a shining owl moon.
16: Yolen's 454th book will be out in July. Chloe Weiner, NPR News.
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2: President Trump is touting his new deal to end the war with Iran while walking it back at the same time.
25: If it doesn't get done in 60 days, that's all right. We go back to bombing. You know, I don't want to do that because it's so good. But we might have to.
2: This is GBH's All Things Considered. With Elsa Chang and Scott Detrow, I'm Arun Roth. It's Wednesday, June 17th. We'll have more from President Trump's news conference in France. Also this hour, the Obama Presidential Center opens this week, but it is not an official presidential library. Also, Luigi Mangione's legal team is back in court in New York City for a pretrial hearing. He's accused of stalking and killing an insurance CEO. Donors have given $1.5 million to support his defense. Those stories and more coming up right after these headlines.
26: Live from NPR News in Washington, I'm Ryland Barton. The terms of a ceasefire between the U.S. and Iran are now public. NPR's Quill Lawrence reports they would reopen the Strait of Hormuz and end hostilities between the U.S., Iran, Israel, and Hezbollah.
27: A senior Trump administration official whom reporters agreed not to identify read out the memorandum of understanding that is expected to be signed soon. It would reopen the Strait of Hormuz to oil tankers, an urgent economic and political priority as oil and other commodities have surged in price. Iran could begin to sell its own oil, and billions of dollars in frozen Iranian assets could be released if subsequent agreements like Iran ending its nuclear weapons program are followed. The official also said if Iran doesn't live up to its end, the U.S. could easily resume bombing. Israel is not a party to the agreement, but it could be a spoiler if Washington cannot restrain the Israeli government from attacking Iran's proxy force in Lebanon. Quill Lawrence, NPR News.
26: With inflation at its highest level in more than 3 years, the Federal Reserve held its benchmark interest rate steady today, and the Fed hinted its next move could be a rate increase. It was the first rate decision under the leadership of the new Fed chairman, Kevin Warsh. President Trump expressed disappointment in the decision today.
25: Just keeps the country down, you know, so it's so unusual. But we have a very good guy over there now, so I'm guided by what he wants.
26: Trump nominated Warsh in hopes he would push for lower interest rates, but a wartime spike in energy prices has pushed rate cuts off the table for now. Luigi Mangione will assert a psychiatric defense at his murder trial for the killing of UnitedHealthcare CEO Brian Thompson. Mangione's lawyers told the court they will attempt to show that he was suffering from, quote, extreme emotional disturbance at the time of the occurrence. If a jury agrees, it could convict him of manslaughter instead of murder, meaning he'd be sentenced to less time in prison. The cost to rent an apartment was down in May, 1.5% from a year ago, according to a new report from Realtor.com. NPR's Stephen Basaha says that's due to an apartment construction boom.
0: The U.S. built more than 600,000 apartments in 2024, the most in almost 40 years. That's caused a jump in vacancies and deals for renters. Mason Coleman's got 2+ months of free rent to move into his Nashville area apartment.
1: I even saw some places doing 3 months, 3.5 months free.
0: But other cities still have a housing shortage. Like when Chloe Trubb toured a Chicago apartment and was told there were 12 other showings lined up after her.
3: I'm like, 12? He goes, it's a rat race out there. And I go, exactly what I've been saying, like, you know.
0: Realtor.com reports rent is still up 17% since pre-pandemic times. Zillow puts that rent hike even higher at 37%. Stephen Basaha, NPR News.
26: U.S. stocks dropped today on speculation the Fed may raise interest rates this year to keep a lid on inflation. This is NPR News.
2: From the GBH Newsroom, I'm Arun Roth. The state is launching a new effort to detect and prevent wrong-way crashes. The initiative announced today comes after a pair of such crashes in recent weeks, including one that left a state trooper dead. Governor Maura Healey says the goal is to prevent future tragedies.
8: Because I don't want any family to ever again be woken up in the middle of the night by the police, or get a knock on their door telling them that their loved one has been killed by a wrong-way driver.
2: State transportation leaders say the prevention effort includes things like updated pavement markings, better ramp designs, and new signage with flashing lights at locations where there is a risk of wrong-way driving. MassDOT is also installing technology that will alert state police in the event of a wrong-way driver. The future of a state hospital that serves children with special needs is under review by a Beacon Hill panel. Parents, healthcare union leaders, and local politicians spoke at a public hearing today in support of keeping Canton's Pappas Rehabilitation Hospital for Children open. GBH's Marilyn Scherer has more.
9: Last year, Governor Healey's budget proposal put Pappas on the chopping block. But after a major uproar, the decision was reversed. Now, a special legislative commission is studying the hospital's future and how to best serve children with complex needs. Canton State Rep Bill Galvin says Pappas is a unique place for kids with disabilities and should stay open.
10: They get the care they need. They get the freedom of a campus setting. They can wheel or walk all over the grounds. They have horseback riding.
9: Leaders on the Legislative Commission say no decision will be made on Pappas's future until they've written and released a final report. Marilyn Scherer, GBH News.
2: Opioid overdose deaths in Boston are at their lowest level in 10 years, and experts say Narcan is a big reason why. Peter Ducharme is with the social services agency Bridge Over Troubled Waters. He says it's become common for the young people they serve to keep Narcan, the drug that reverses overdoses, on hand.
11: Now that people have a supply that they're carrying with them and are also just more aware of the signs of overdose, I think those are some of the main factors contributing to people responding to overdoses more.
2: The Boston Public Health Commission says the city saw 120 overdose deaths in 2025, a 30% drop compared to 2024. Cloudy overnight with lows in the 60s, expecting rain and scattered thunderstorms tomorrow with highs in the 70s. Right now it is 77 degrees in Boston.
12: Support for NPR comes from Paramount Plus with The Agency, a political espionage thriller starring Michael Fassbender, Jeffrey Wright, Jodie Turner-Smith, and Richard Gere. All episodes of The Agency streaming June 21st on Paramount Plus. This is NPR.
6: staying in Culver City, California. President Trump both hailed and defended his new preliminary agreement with Iran. In a press conference at the end of the G7 summit in France, the president boasted that the new agreement ensures that Iran will never have a nuclear weapon, while also warning that he may resume strikes if Iran, quote, misbehaves.
25: If they don't honor that, we'll probably go back to bombing them until they honor it. You know, it's amazing what bombs can do.
6: While the president talked in broad strokes, another U.S. official read the full text out loud to a separate group of reporters on the condition of anonymity. NPR White House correspondent Franco Ordonez was in the room for the press conference in Evian, France. Hi, Franco.
7: Hey, awesome.
6: Okay, so this trip was only, what, barely 2 days or a little more than that, but it seems like there was a lot packed in. I'm just curious, like, how well did it seem like President Trump handled this whole quick turnaround from the UFC fights, which were just on Sunday, right?
7: Yeah, I mean, I think there's really no doubt that it was an ambitious schedule. You know, as a reporter traveling with him, I can tell you that sleep was pretty hard to come by.
6: I'm so sorry.
7: But, you know, this president, though, Elsa, is known for not sleeping much, really.
6: Yeah.
7: And he did have a mix of meetings every day. I mean, including with the French president, with Gulf leaders, also with the Ukrainian president, Volodymyr Zelensky. But really, in the opener of his press conference today, I mean, he kind of meandered, you know, going from Joe Biden's favorite ice cream to disparaging Iranian culture while comparing himself favorably to former President Herbert Hoover.
25: But the one I always thought of, Herbert Hoover, and he caused it. He raised taxes too fast and he raised interest rates too fast all at the same time. And he caused the Great Depression.
7: And all this came as he was trying to basically sell his Iran framework.
6: Huh. Okay. Well, let's talk about this framework. How much more clarity did President Trump offer on this agreement?
7: Yeah, it was pretty striking how much Trump's public promises do not appear to be backed up by the text of the agreement. I mean, while it says Trump or Iran will never procure or develop nuclear weapons, you know, they've said that before. And from there, it gets really more aspirational, more into generalities. I mean, just as an example, the framework says the two sides agreed to discuss the issue of uranium enrichment, and that they've also agreed to resolve the disposition of the enriched material that's still buried in the mountain. The White House insists that Iran has agreed to destroy the enriched material, but that's not quite so clear in the text. And like many things with Trump, I mean, he speaks in such strong declaratives, while the framework really is a lot of TBD, you know, it's just to be determined.
6: Also, like, Trump lashed out at former President Obama's 2015 nuclear deal. Why do you think Trump is so obsessed with that comparison?
7: Yeah, he brought up the Obama deal repeatedly through the summer. I mean, Trump has been fixated on Obama for years. I mean, constantly comparing his own record against Obama's. And look, Trump is a big consumer of media, as we know, and the airwaves have really been full of people, full of experts comparing, you know, these two deals, particularly because Trump ripped up the 2015 agreement saying it was too weak.
6: Right.
7: So it's obvious for people to try to compare the two, which actually is hard right now since all Trump has is more of a framework.
6: Okay, well, finally, I mean, maybe it's a little too early to talk about Trump's legacy right now, but what impact do you think this war with Iran will have on Trump's presidency, or at least how it's remembered?
7: Yeah, I think historians are going to ask, what did the U.S. get for this war? I mean, what you have now is a slow reopening of the strait and a negotiation on a nuclear front. And that's basically where we were before. So much of the scrutiny going forward is going to be on what was the U.S. get for all the bombing, for the loss of more than a dozen troops, and the U.S. economy taking a big hit.
6: That is NPR's Franco Ordonez. Thank you, Franco.
7: Thank you, Elsa.
13: The Obama Presidential Center will be dedicated tomorrow in Chicago. It isn't technically a presidential library, but instead a massive campus with gardens, playgrounds, basketball courts, and an 8-story tall museum tower. NPR senior political correspondent Tamara Keith takes us through the museum.
14: It makes sense that the life and career of former President Barack Obama is at the heart of this museum. But his story is far from the only one it tells.
15: So when you walk in, it doesn't begin with President Obama's time in office because he said, I stand on the lot of shoulders of people who came before me.
14: That's Valerie Jarrett, CEO of the Obama Foundation. She's talking about the first exhibit in the museum called Toward a More Perfect Union. It's an optimistic idea about America's founding and future that Obama often included in his speeches.
15: It begins with the history of our country, the Declaration of Independence, the suffrage movement, slavery, Reconstruction, the Civil Rights Movement, all of the different ways in which ordinary people brought about the change that led to his presidency.
14: Further into the museum, there's a large section dedicated to Obama's 2008 presidential campaign. And just dozens and dozens and dozens of campaign buttons. I think some of these are probably unofficial campaign buttons, truth be told. Brought Obama, which is a Wisconsin-themed button that includes a photo of a brat sausage. 440 buttons, to be exact. A short documentary-style video takes people back to election night 2008.
4: I can't believe this, bro. I cannot believe this, man.
14: John Roberson heads operations for the center.
16: And then you hear President Obama say, if there is anyone who still doubts in the promise of America, and I'm paraphrasing, tonight is your answer. That gets me every single time. It gives me goosebumps.
4: Tonight is your answer.
14: In a section called the People's House, there's a detailed model of the White House, and the East Wing is still intact. Last year, President Trump ordered it torn down to make way for his ballroom. But in the Obama Museum, time is frozen in a pre-Trump era, when hope and change were something millions of Americans believed in. A full-scale replica of the Oval Office is decorated just as Obama had it. I am sitting at the Resolute desk, which is something visitors will be able to do here in the Oval Office. And if you open the drawer, you can see a BlackBerry, not the fruit, the thing that was around before iPhones. A timeline of administration accomplishments includes numerous items since reversed by Trump, like the Paris Climate Accord and the Iran nuclear deal. Tina Chen is Executive Vice President of Programs for the Obama Foundation.
17: The challenge that we're trying to express is representing a time when, you know, hope propelled, you know, an unlikely person to become president of the United States, but to also convey that hope's always with us.
14: It all represents an early draft of the Obama legacy, as guided by the former president himself. It is not, however, part of the National Archives Presidential Library System. Obama's papers and artifacts, not loaned to the museum for display, are stored in Maryland. It's a break with past practice and something former Nixon Presidential Library Director Timothy Naftali sees as a missed opportunity.
18: And I worry that we are going to have fewer and fewer professional, nonpartisan spaces for national memory. And we need more of them, not fewer of them.
14: Naftali hasn't seen the museum yet. But Chin says it does include some failures, like not getting comprehensive immigration reform over the finish line.
17: We were very careful to be balanced, you know, and we wanted, you know, we had historians who had advised us. President Obama himself was wanting always tell the contrary story.
14: They do also want this presidential center to leave people hopeful and inspired to make change, even if many Americans find those feelings hard to conjure these days. Tamara Keith, NPR News, Chicago.
6: Scientists are warning that the world may be on the verge of a record-breaking El Niño. That's a weather pattern that's linked to rising global temperatures. El Niño typically begins along the Pacific coast of South America. And right now, Lima, the capital of Peru, is already experiencing unusually warm conditions, as Simeon Tagle reports.
19: Trapped in a thermal inversion between the Andes and the Humboldt Current of Antarctic waters, welling up in the Pacific, Lima normally has one of the most stable and predictable climates on planet Earth, but not this year.
20: Feeling the ocean so warm and being able to swim in this time of the year and sunbathing, it's amazing. Definitely something odd. It's weird.
19: Fabricio Laura is bodyboarding without a wetsuit and enjoying Lima's Redondo Beach, Peru's sprawling capital of 10 million, maybe 12 degrees south, but right now should be cool, gray, and overcast. The Pacific here is typically frigid this time of year, as Laura puts it.
20: Your joints would hurt as soon as you approach or feel the water on your feet here on the shore. So yeah, for me, it's quite concerning.
21: Peru, Ecuador are usually ground zero for El Niño, and this is what is happening right now.
19: Severin Fournier is a climate scientist at NASA.
21: There is this huge worm of blob water in the ocean that traveled from the Western Pacific and that is now soaking the coast of South America.
19: Fournier says the latest predictions show a 63% chance that a major El Niño will develop in the next couple of months. Some are already calling it a Godzilla El Niño, possibly the most intense on record.
21: El Niño is happening on top of a lot of human-caused warming already. A lot of the impacts are on steroids.
19: That could wreak havoc on the global food supply, on top of the economic disruption already caused by the war with Iran. Peru has the world's largest anchovy catch, supplying around 40% of the world's fish meal, a key input for animal feed, but the government has just suspended the fishery to prevent the anchovy population collapsing. There are hardly any fish, says Martel Ventura, an angler on this Lima beach, who has spent hours here without catching anything. The fish prefer colder water, he says. More hot water rising to the surface of the Pacific would transfer more energy into the atmosphere. That could mean drought in Australia and parts of Asia, flooding here in Peru, and heavier winter rains across parts of the United States. That will benefit some farmers, but could wipe out others' harvests. For NPR News, this is Simeon Tagle in Lima, Peru.
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0: How does a fashion magazine that's more than 130 years old stay relevant? Chloe Mao, the new head of editorial content at Vogue in the U.S., has some thoughts.
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2: 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I'm Arun Roth. Time now for a Nova Moment with Caitlin Sachs.
3: Did you know fungi are actually much bigger than they look on the surface? What we see above the soil is only part of the story. Only about 5 or 10% of a mushroom is above ground. The rest is underground and looks like a giant web of long threads. They're so long and thin that even a single handful of soil can contain miles of them. And these threads are vital to a forest's health because they help move nutrients around. They receive carbon from the tree roots and, in exchange, provide water and nutrients back to the tree. That makes fungi super popular. In fact, more than 80% of all plant species form partnerships with fungi. With such high demand, no wonder they take up so much room in the forest. Get it? Mushroom?
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6: This is All Things Considered from NPR News. I'm Elsa Chang.
13: And I'm Scott Detrow. The Federal Reserve has a new chairman, and Kevin Warsh has his work cut out for him. Warsh met with reporters for the first time this afternoon after the central bank decided to hold its benchmark interest rates steady. The move comes as soaring energy prices have pushed inflation to its highest level in more than 3 years. NPR Scott Horsley joins me now. Hey, Scott.
27: Good to be with you.
13: So President Trump picked Kevin Warsh to lead the Fed in hopes that he would push for lower interest rates. What happened?
27: The war happened, and the resulting spike in energy prices has forced Fed policymakers to rethink their outlook. You know, consumer prices in May were up 4.2% from a year ago, so rate cuts are off the table for now, and Kevin Warsh sounded every bit the inflation fighter when he addressed reporters for the first time today.
28: Persistently high prices are a burden for the American people. This committee will deliver price stability.
27: The Fed typically battles inflation by raising interest rates, not cutting them. And sure enough, the average Fed policymaker is now projecting that rates will rise by a quarter point this year. That's a big turnaround from the early weeks of the war when the average Fed policymaker was expecting rates to fall by a quarter point this year.
13: We've seen some moderation in gasoline prices in recent days on this news of this tentative ceasefire between the U.S. and Iran. Is the central bank not reassured by that?
27: I think it's just too early to know. Gas prices have come down from their recent peak, but AAA says the average price of gas is still more than a buck a gallon higher than it was when the war started. And, you know, even if tankers start moving freely through the Strait of Hormuz, energy analysts say it could take months before the market stabilizes. So Fed policymakers are projecting slower growth and higher inflation than they were a few months ago, as well as higher interest rates. You know, the rate forecasts are usually illustrated with little dots on a chart called the dot plot. But worst costs and all of those forecasts should be taken with a big grain of salt.
28: I noted that all the submissions were coming in with pencils, you know, those kinds with the big erasers. That's to say that I think my colleagues around the table, when they submitted their dots, understand the world is changing quite quickly.
27: Warsh himself did not make any forecast today, so there was one dot missing on the dot plot. Warsh has criticized this kind of forward guidance because he thinks it ties the Fed's hands and makes it harder to adapt to changing circumstances. And he hinted that there might be some changes to the dot plot by the end of the year.
13: What other changes is the new Fed chairman looking at?
27: Well, he announced several task forces made up of people both inside and outside the Fed that will look at, among other things, how the central bank measures inflation and other economic data, how it invests in government bonds, how it approaches artificial intelligence and other potential productivity gains, and how it communicates. You know, once upon a time, the Fed didn't communicate very much. It kind of liked being mysterious. The trend under the last three Fed chairs has been a steady increase in communication, but Warsh suggests it might be time to dial that back a bit.
28: I had a great old mentor named George Shultz, and his mantra was press conferences are useful, but when you have one, you want to make sure you have something important to say.
27: Warsh wants the central bank to have a smaller footprint in the U.S. economy, and he wants financial markets to focus on what's actually happening out there in the world, not trying to guess how the Fed might react to it.
13: One important group of people responding to what he has to say, the markets. Did they like what they heard today?
27: Not much. The Dow Jones Industrial Average tumbled more than 500 points.
13: That is NPR's Scott Horsley. Thank you.
27: You're welcome.
6: All right. As Argentina opened its World Cup title defense against Algeria yesterday, much of the conversation centered on one question. Should 38-year-old Lionel Messi even be playing? The Argentinian captain entered the tournament with questions about his fitness. Some wondered whether one of the greatest players the sport has ever seen was finally showing his age. Well, 17 minutes into the match, Messi delivered his answer. And we would naturally have some sound of that moment, but FIFA's really strict about rebroadcasting any of their tapes, so take it from us. By night's end, Messi had scored three times. The hat trick helped power Argentina to victory and tied him for the most goals in men's World Cup history. Nico Kanter is a commentator with the CBS Sports Golazo Network. He watched it all unfold and joins us now from Seattle. Welcome, Nico.
7: Elsa, thank you for having me.
6: Oh, thank you for being with us. Okay, let's just start with that question everyone was asking before kickoff. Given all the concerns about Messi's hamstring, what were you expecting to see from him against Algeria yesterday?
7: Yeah, perhaps we didn't expect Messi to be at 100% because he had this nagging injury, of course, at 38 years old. He's a little bit more injury prone than he was earlier in his career.
6: Mm-hmm.
7: There were questions about Messi playing in the World Cup, but in reality, I don't know why that was ever a question because Messi has stayed sharp. And I think a lot of Europhiles, which is the term that we use for soccer fans, football fans that only watch European football, they haven't seen Messi play in about 3 years because ever since he made his move to Major League

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1: This is GBH 89.7. I'm Arun Roth. Coming up on All Things Considered, President Trump is holding up the confirmation process for the Director of National Intelligence, making demands of the Senate that members say are unrealistic. That's just ahead.
2: Before the battles of Lexington and Concord, there was a revolt in Worcester. Before his famous midnight ride, Paul Revere spread ideas with cartoons. And before the Commonwealth, it was just a colony. This year, GBH News is bringing together the people, places, and untold stories that turned Massachusetts from colony to Commonwealth. Available now at gbh.org/America250.
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1: Still to come on All Things Considered, state education leaders are recommending new standards to earn a high school diploma. And Congresswoman Ayanna Pressley is pushing back on parts of the Democrats' 2024 election autopsy. Those stories coming up right after these headlines.
5: Live from NPR News in Culver City, California, I'm Dwayne Brown. With inflation at its highest level in more than 3 years, the Federal Reserve voted to keep interest rates unchanged today. It was the first rate decision under the leadership of new Fed Chair Kevin Warsh, who took over for Jerome Powell.
6: At any institution, a change in leadership is a natural and timely opportunity to reaffirm its mission, to review current practices, and to consider whether those practices best meet our objectives. My Fed colleagues and I will be working in close collaboration to ask what changes might improve the conduct of monetary policy.
5: President Trump nominated Warsh to lead the agency in hopes that he would push for lower interest rates, but the war with Iran and a spike in energy prices now has the Fed considering a possible rate increase later this year. French diplomatic sources say this week's G7 summit in Paris has been more successful than other meetings, with several areas of strong consensus.

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5: President Trump is voicing optimism about his deal to end the war with Iran, and so are some Iranians.
6: I believe this is the first time after 40 years at least, Iran is ready to negotiate beyond nuclear.
5: This is GBH's All Things Considered. With Elsa Chang and Scott Detrow, I'm Arun Roth. It's Wednesday, June 17th. Coming up, the working class area where George Orwell set a 1937 book may choose the next UK Prime Minister. And Massachusetts is trying to prevent wrong-way crashes with a detection system.
7: It flashes the illuminated wrong-way signs. It activates an audible warning.
5: Those stories and all the day's news coming up right after these headlines.
8: Live from NPR News in Washington, I'm Ryland Barton. President Trump has wrapped up at the G7 summit in France, where the U.S.'s deal to end the war with Iran was top of mind. The president went through some of the details of that preliminary agreement in a press conference, as NPR's Deepa Shivaram reports.
9: President Trump laid out some of the broad strokes of his preliminary agreement with Iran at the press conference. Trump said Iran will, quote, work closely with the U.S. to turn over the enriched nuclear material that's buried in facilities deep in the earth.
10: When we have a chance, we'll do it. But in the meantime, we have cameras on every inch of it. Nobody can do it. And if they do, we'll hit them with Patriots. That's all.
9: He said the two sides would begin the technical discussions on the nuclear issues immediately. Any economic relief for Iran as a result of the deal, Trump said, will be based on merit, and it won't come from the U.S., though he says other nations may be able to invest in Iran. Deepa Shivaram, NPR News.
8: The Federal Reserve decided to hold its benchmark interest rate steady today as soaring energy prices have pushed inflation to its highest level in more than 3 years. It was Fed Chair Kevin Warsh's first rate decision, and the central bank hinted its next move could be a rate increase. NPR's Scott Horsley has more on how the Fed sees the U.S. economy.
11: I think it's just too early to know. Gas prices have come down from their recent peak, but AAA says the average price of gas is still more than a buck a gallon higher than it was when the war started. And, you know, even if tankers start moving freely through the Strait of Hormuz, energy analysts say it could take months before the market stabilizes. So Fed policymakers are projecting slower growth and higher inflation than they were a few months ago, as well as higher interest rates. You know, the rate forecasts are usually illustrated with little dots on a chart called the dot plot. But Warsh cautioned all of those forecasts should be taken with a big grain of salt.
8: NPR's Scott Horsley reporting. Federal prisoners have the right to file a grievance to seek to solve a problem, like stopping abuse by a guard or another prisoner, or asking for urgent medical care. NPR's Joseph Shapiro reports an analysis by the Marshall Project, and NPR shows the system rarely works in favor of prisoners.
0: NPR and the Marshall Project looked at records of nearly a million cases going back 24 years. In 2023, the last full year of records, fewer than 2% of cases got decided in favor of the prisoner, and just 1% of appeals for medical care. Many cases get decided on technicalities, not on their merits. Like a woman at a California prison who complained she was being sexually abused by a corrections officer. But her grievance was denied, she said, because she misspelled the guard's last name. The Federal Bureau of Prisons said the system is set up to, quote, solve problems and be responsive to issues raised by inmates. Joseph Shapiro, NPR News.
8: U.S. stocks dropped today. The S&P 500 slumped more than 1%. It's NPR News.
5: From the GBH Newsroom, I'm Arun Roth. The state is taking new steps to prevent wrong-way crashes. The effort announced today comes after two recent wrong-way crashes involving state troopers, one of whom was killed. State Highway Administrator Jonathan Gulliver says the initiative will include a detection system.
7: It flashes the illuminated wrong-way signs, it activates an audible warning, and then it automatically sends out a call to both the state police and to MassDOT's operations center, where we can coordinate on appropriate response.
5: State police say they've responded to nearly 700 reports of wrong-way driving across the past 2 years. For the first time ever, the city of Worcester will have a $1 billion budget. City officials say the record high spending plan is possible because of more revenue from local property taxes and financial assistance from the state. The budget will pay for rising public school expenses and other fixed costs like health insurance for city employees. At a city council meeting last night, Worcester's chief financial officer, Tim McGurthy, said the city did not have much wiggle room to cut expenses.
12: The budget is really just this annual growth of prior years with very strong limitations on how it can be changed year over year.
5: The budget will increase public works funding by $11 million, a move to address persistent problems with roads and sidewalks. Opioid overdose deaths in Boston are at their lowest level in 10 years, and experts say the overdose-reversing drug Narcan is a big reason why. The Boston Public Health Commission says the city saw 120 overdose deaths in 2025, a 30% drop compared to 2024. Peter Ducharme, with the social services agency Bridge Over Troubled Waters, says it's become common for the young people they serve to keep Narcan on hand.
13: Now that people have a supply that they're carrying with them and are also just more aware of the signs of overdose, I think those are some of the main factors contributing to people responding to overdoses more.
5: Boston's drop in opioid overdose deaths mirrors a downward trend statewide. Cloudy overnight with lows in the 60s, expecting rain and scattered thunderstorms tomorrow with highs in the 70s. 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
15: From NPR News, this is All Things Considered. I'm Elsa Chang in Culver City, California.
16: And I'm Scott Detrow in Washington. There is a preliminary agreement to try to end the war in Iran. It's called a Memorandum of Understanding. It sets up future negotiations of a final agreement around major issues, like the fate of Iran's nuclear program and lifting U.S. sanctions. Trump administration officials shared the MOU with reporters today. President Trump said it was a very strong deal, though moments later, he threatened to continue bombing if he was unhappy about its implementation. So what does Iran think about all of this? Earlier today, I spoke with Sayed Hossein Mousavian, a former Iranian diplomat and nuclear negotiator who spent decades representing Iran. He's now a research scholar at Princeton. I asked him if he thought this was a significant agreement.
6: To me, I think the most important part of this agreement is its first three fundamental principles. Number one is cessation of armed hostilities. Number two is respect for national sovereignty. And number three is non-interference in each other's internal affairs. I think this is the first time after Algeria Accord 1980, Iran and the U.S., they agree on these three major principles, which practically are based on UN Charter for those countries which they want to have peaceful, respectful relations. I think this is the most important part.
16: It seems like you're saying you do see a fundamental difference in this agreement compared to the U.S.-Iran relationship before this war began.
6: Yes, I do, because now both parties, although they need to agree on the nuclear, they are going to negotiate on broader regional security issues. These are something very new, very different.
16: We have heard President Trump and other members of the Trump administration talk at length about what they want to see out of this agreement, what their framing is in it. What to you are Iranian negotiators' top priorities here?
6: It seems there are strong incentives to end decades of hostilities and military confrontation. This is a big issue to me. Because the recent conflict demonstrated the enormous cost of escalation, not only for Iran and the U.S., but also for the regional stabilities, regional U.S. allies, for global energy, and so. While there is a strong public support for avoiding war and reducing tensions, but there is also limited confidence that any agreement with the U.S. will sustain. The reason is once Iran fully complied, nuclear deal, JCPOA, and the U.S. withdrew. This is the historical issue which Iranians have never forgotten.
16: Mm-hmm. Do you think, based on everything you have seen and heard so far, that when it comes to those nuclear conversations, the end agreement could be fundamentally different in any way from the agreement that President Trump pulled the United States out of several years ago?
6: On the nuclear issues, I think any agreement ultimately should be and would be based on two principles. Iran will accept an arrangement which includes all objective guarantees that will never have nuclear weapon. This is principle number one, which President Trump always has been insisting. And I believe Iranians, they were ready during Obama, during JCPOA. And even they want more objective guarantees, Iranians, they have no problem. But the second issue is that Iran will unlikely accept any agreement that can be portrayed depriving Iran from its legitimate and legal rights under non-proliferation treaty, because it will be a discrimination, humiliation, and domestically a surrender.
16: You know, President Trump was again saying today that the U.S. still has the leverage, that he said this several times, he would resume bombing if the negotiations don't go well, or if they're not followed up on or followed through on. How does that affect the types of continued talks that we expect, if at all?
6: I think this is this will have definitely a negative impact on Iranian public opinion and politicians, because the first principle already they have agreed is cessation of armed hostilities. Repeating threatening languages, the language of threatening the other side, I think this will add to already huge ocean of mistrust to the U.S., because once Iran and the U.S. agreed, Iran fully complied and the U.S. withdrew from the deal.
16: Sayed Hossein Mousavian, former Iranian diplomat, now a scholar at Princeton University. Thank you so much.
6: Thank you, Scott.
15: Voters in one part of northern England are casting ballots tomorrow. There's a special election that could ultimately choose the country's next prime minister. NPR's Lauren Freyer takes us on a journey to Wigan, almost a century after the writer George Orwell wrote about conditions of the working class there.
17: The train bore me away through the monstrous scenery of slag heaps, chimneys, piled scrap iron, That's a BBC actor reading part of the 1937 book The Road to Wigan Pier, in which George Orwell journeys into Northern England's coal country. The actual Wigan Pier is not a seaside jetty. It's a coal silo with troughs that dangle out over the Leeds-Liverpool Canal.
18: Coal would be loaded onto barges during the Industrial Revolution, but today there are tents, a overturned grocery cart, piles of clothes, and it's raining.
17: This area wasn't always down and out.
19: Britain needs coal.
17: Wigan's coal fueled 19th century industry, the British Empire, and made local laborers proud and prosperous. People came from all over to work in the mines, including Maureen O'Byrne's ancestors from Ireland.
20: My dad was a miner. We voted Labour. Everybody voted Labour.
17: They voted for the Labour Party of unions and workers. But the mines closed a generation ago, and the local economy has never recovered.
20: Wigan was left, really, without a major industry.
17: O'Byrne is a town councillor. At her office, people are lining up with complaints. Crime, drugs, cuts to welfare, long wait lists for public housing.
20: We want affordable housing, we want good hospitals, we want a decent wage.
17: Those are things O'Byrne says she hoped Prime Minister Keir Starmer's Labour government would provide when it was elected 2 years ago after 14 years of budget cuts and austerity under the Conservatives. She's an independent herself, but she's sympathetic to a new party that criticizes immigration.
21: It is an invasion as these young men illegally break into our country.
17: Nigel Farage, head of the Reform UK party, says immigrants are stretching the country's resources. Nearly one in five people in the UK is foreign-born. The vast majority are here legally, but thousands also enter each year without visas, crossing the English Channel on boats. All of the UK's main political parties pledge to stop the boats. Farage calls for mass deportations. If an immigrant is in the news suspected of a crime, Farage often mobilizes protests.
22: Stop their boats! Stop their boats!
17: That sometimes morph into riots, even attacks on people of color. O'Byrne says her constituents resent being called far right or racist.
20: A lot of the white working class, especially the men, sometimes feel like they're being demonized for just wanting to preserve their ways, their culture, and they feel like other people are being put before them because they're seeing boatloads of young men arriving every day.
17: Now, there are very few immigrants in Wigan itself, and yet...
23: Stop the boats, you will hear that wherever you go. Because it's about the perception, isn't it? And social media, which is a source of people's information these days.
17: Local historian Jim Meehan walks past the shuttered old office of the Wigan Observer newspaper, past relics of a Victorian era when prosperity meant ornate public libraries, colleges, bathhouses.
24: This used to be the entrance to a ladies' tea room.
17: Meehan says there's a perception here that immigration dilutes England's culture.
23: Nostalgia is a very powerful emotion, and politicians are tapping into that emotion.
17: All of this is the backdrop for a special election here that could decide this country's future. The mayor of nearby Manchester, Andy Burnham, is running for a vacant seat in Parliament, representing the Makerfield district that includes parts of Wigan. He's polling neck and neck with a candidate from Farage's Reform Party named Rob Kenyon. Reform has swept municipal elections here. Burnham says his Labour Party can change that. He pledges to reverse
25: the deindustrialisation. The draining away of economic, social, and political power.
17: If Burnham wins, he wants to then challenge the deeply unpopular Starmer as Labour Party leader and as Prime Minister, and halt Reform's momentum nationally. In towns like this that are the equivalent of the Rust Belt.
26: This is the heartland. It's where the working man is. And the working woman is. It's where the factories were.
17: Lem Cissé is a renowned British poet who grew up in Wigan. He marvels at all the attention his hometown is getting.
26: This is like a little village in upstate New York that nobody's ever mentioned becoming national news. And this is a temperature gauge.
17: A gauge of how much working class voters here may be able to change the course of British politics. Lauren Freyer, NPR News in Wigan, England.

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1: He's been homeless for a long time, but he's new to this area, right?
2: 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Driving back, Hood and Harigi say they know some homeless people are a danger to themselves and maybe others. But for the most part, they wouldn't want to see vets forced into treatment.
3: You know, as you saw with Urban, it could be both beneficial or it could be extremely traumatic.
1: Rather than make it something traumatic where we're forcing you into it, let outreach workers like us build the relationship. 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
2: I called to ask, and Curtis Urban came in the next day, and he's now in housing for the first time in who knows how many years. 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
1: This is GBH 89.7. I'm Arun Roth. Last week on The Joy Beat, a difficult diagnosis led Dr. Stanley Sagoff back to the stage with fresh music and fresh perspective. 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Marketplace is next.
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5: In Los Angeles, I'm Kai Rizdahl. It is Wednesday today. This one is the 17th of June. Good as it always is to have you along, everybody. We begin today with the Federal Reserve's new chairman, Kevin Warsh, and his first press conference. And as he promised, changes are coming.
6: We've got a task force for that.
5: This was a more bureaucratic than usual press conference. The economics of it in a minute, of course, but the main takeaway was that Warsh, as he said during his confirmation hearings, is bound and determined to change the way the Fed does business. Telltale sign number one, five new task forces on, should you be curious, communications, the Fed's balance sheet, economic data, productivity and jobs, and inflation frameworks. So, that. Also, though, and more immediately,
6: at this moment,

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1: This final note on the way out today, a word on nomenclature, or maybe it's honorifics, I don't know. You might have noticed that earlier in the program, I referred to the new guy at the Fed as Chairman Warsh. The convention for the past two incumbents, Yellen and Powell, has been chair. But Warsh's biography on the Fed's website says chairman. So chairman here it shall be. Our media production team includes Brian Allison, John Fokey, Montana Johnson, Drew Jostad, Gary O'Keefe, and Charlton Thorpe. Alex Simpson is the manager of media production. And I'm Kai Rizdahl. We will see you tomorrow, everybody. This is APM.
2: And this is GBH. Good evening. I'm Judy Ewell in for Tory Bedford. The state is launching a new effort to detect and prevent wrong-way crashes. The initiative announced today comes after a pair of such crashes in recent weeks, including one that left a state trooper dead. Governor Maura Healey says the goal is to prevent future tragedies.
3: Because I don't want any family to ever again be woken up in the middle of the night by the police, or get a knock on their door telling them that their loved one has been killed by a wrong-way driver.
2: Straight transportation leaders say the prevention effort includes things like updated pavement markings, better ramp designs, and new signage with flashing lights at locations where there's a risk of wrong-way driving. MassDOT is also installing technology that will alert state police in the event of a wrong-way driver. The future of a state hospital that serves children with special needs is under review by a legislative panel on Beacon Hill. Patients, healthcare union leaders, and local politicians spoke at a public hearing today in support of keeping Pappas Rehabilitation Hospital for Children in Canton open. GBH's Marilyn Scherer has more.
4: Last year, Governor Healey's budget proposal put Pappas on the chopping block. But after a major uproar, the decision was reversed. Now, a special legislative commission is studying the hospital's future and how to best serve children with complex needs. Canton State Rep Bill Galvin says Pappas is a unique place for kids with disabilities and should stay open.
5: They get the care they need. They get the freedom of a campus setting. They can wheel or walk all over the grounds. They have horseback riding.
4: Leaders on the Legislative Commission say no decision will be made on Pappas's future until they've written and released a final report. Marilyn Scherer, GBH News.
2: The former director of elder services for the city of Quincy has been sentenced to 6 months in prison over embezzlement and fraud charges. Thomas Clasby Jr. pleaded guilty to the charges in March. He was sentenced today in Boston Federal Court. Prosecutors said beginning in 2019, Clasby used the city's purchasing process to pay personal expenses and generate cash for himself. In sports, the Sox host the Blue Jays again tonight, 72 degrees in Boston.
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9: Good evening, I'm Amna Nawaz. Jeff Bennett is away. On the NewsHour tonight, after days of questions, U.S. officials read aloud the Memorandum of Understanding between the U.S. and Iran. What's next in the efforts to end the war? President Trump derails the confirmation process for his own director of national intelligence to pressure Congress to bend to his political will. And the story of one woman whose own pregnancy changed how she sees abortion.
10: The baby was not going to make it. It wasn't a matter of if I had to say goodbye. It was a matter of when. I wanted to say goodbye to her on my own terms, in my own way.

0: 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The Ford Foundation, working with visionaries on the front lines of social change worldwide. Friends of the NewsHour, including Nell, Martha, and Mary Minow, in honor of the life and legacy of their parents, Newton and Josephine Baskin Minow, and Julie and Robin Powell, through Fidelity Charitable. Art Collins and Sophia Shaw, through the Arthur D. Collins Jr. Foundation, and George D. Hamby III. And with the ongoing support of these institutions. This program was made possible by the contributions to your PBS station from viewers like you. Thank you.
1: Welcome to the NewsHour. The Trump administration today shared new details about the agreement struck between the U.S. and Iran, which aims to end the war, open the Strait of Hormuz, and begin further negotiations on the most difficult details. Even as a senior U.S. official provided the exact language of the document to reporters, President Trump, on his final day in France, made renewed threats to, quote, bomb the hell out of Iran if it doesn't abide by the deal. Our White House correspondent Liz Landers begins our coverage.
2: After days of secrecy, senior U.S. officials finally released the terms that make up the Memorandum of Understanding between the U.S. and Iran. The draft begins with a provision that the U.S. and Iran and their allies will, quote, declare the immediate and permanent termination of military operations on all fronts and ensure the, quote, territorial integrity and sovereignty of Lebanon. The U.S. will also fully end its naval blockade in the Strait of Hormuz within 30 days, and Iran will restore traffic to pre-war levels. In addition, Iran will allow commercial ships to pass through the Strait of Hormuz with no charge for 60 days. Then Iran and Oman will decide future administration of the strait. When it comes to financial relief for Iran, the U.S. and regional partners will develop a $300 billion reconstruction and economic development fund for Iran. On nuclear weapons, Iran would agree not to procure them and adhere to a new minimum standard for downblending on site of Tehran's stockpiled enriched uranium. Finally, the memorandum allows for Iran to immediately after the signing export crude oil and petroleum products without sanctions. The U.S. officials read the deal aloud, paragraph by paragraph, on a press call that began midway through President Trump's press conference, capping off the G7 summit in France.
3: The past 2 days have provided a chance to discuss the details of this historic agreement with many of our closest friends and allies.
4: Throughout his press conference, Trump himself offered few specifics about the actual terms of the deal, leaving that to briefers on the call. But he did say the draft had been sent to Israel, and in the same breath, took a swipe at Prime Minister Benjamin Netanyahu for his conduct in Lebanon, where relentless fighting and Israeli strikes have killed 4,000 people and displaced more than a million since early March.
3: In all fairness to Bibi Netanyahu, who happens to be a good man, gets a little excited sometimes. He's been an amazing prime minister. We have a little dispute over Lebanon. I say, you can do a little softer touch, Bibi. You don't have to knock down a building every time somebody walks into it that's from Hezbollah. But it's been an amazing partnership. But he will say, we're the big partner, and he's the very small partner, and that's true.
4: Trump affirmed that nuclear talks would begin immediately and was asked about Iran's claim that their nuclear program is civilian in nature and if that would be acceptable going forward.
3: Well, I've said to them always, I say, look, you have probably the third largest oil reserves in the world. What the hell do you need nuclear for? You need nuclear for some electricity. So I've always felt that way. So we've been pretty tough in that. You know, it is a little hard, though, when you say that somebody wants it. Other people have it. Other adjoining states have it. And you're not letting them have it for purposes of electricity and things like that. It's always a little tough. You have to use a little common sense, please.
4: Meantime, the ceasefire has been shaky since announced on Sunday. A U.S. source tells PBS News that Iran has continued to fire drones at commercial ships in the Strait of Hormuz in the last few days, and the U.S. military has shot them down. But the president said that Iran could maintain their ballistic missile program, a major point of criticism from hawks of the 2015 Obama-led Iran deal.
3: I'm saying that if other countries have them, it's a little bit unfair for them not to have some. A ballistic missile is not the same thing as what we're talking about when we talk nuclear. But if Saudi Arabia and Qatar and they all have some, I would say that's what I mean.
4: While Vice President Xi took on a larger role in negotiating the ceasefire and is expected to attend the signing on Friday in Switzerland, the president joked that Vance may take the fall if the deal sours.
3: I like that idea, sure. Well, this way, if it works out, I'm going to take the credit. If it doesn't work out, I'm blaming J.D.
4: For the PBS NewsHour, I'm Liz Landers.
1: The Iranian Foreign Ministry said late today that the text of the agreement has now been signed by the presidents of both countries. Negotiating teams still plan to meet in Geneva on Friday. To assess the U.S.-Iranian agreement, we're again joined by two of our Iran watchers. Alan Ayer worked in the State Department, was a nuclear deal. He's now at the Middle East Institute. And Miad Maliki was born and raised in Iran. Until last year, he was the associate director for sanction targeting in the U.S. Treasury Department with a focus on Iran. He's now a senior fellow at the Foundation for the Defense of Democracies. Welcome back to you both. Before we jump into the details, I just want to get a quick big picture take from each of you. Alan, I'll start with you. Is this a good agreement for the U.S.? If you had to give it a grade, what would you give it?
5: Well, the fact that we got it was fantastic. I'm hopeful because we've stopped the bleeding. We've cut our losses. And again, the details of this agreement are not as important as the fact that we finally realized we were not getting to where we wanted to go with military action. In terms of the content, it's clear that Iran got the better of us.
1: Miad, what's your quick take on this?
6: Well, I mean, my view here is we had enormous leverage with Iran, militarily, politically, economically. They were in a worse spot they've ever been since 1979 revolution. I think looking at the text of this memorandum of understanding, I see a level of underappreciation for that leverage that we had. I think we gave up more than what we should have to just get a Strait of Hormuz open.
1: So, Mia, pick up on that point, just a little more on that. What specifically should have been in there that's not? What's most problematic for you in the deal?
6: You know, in my view, and I've said this before, if we had just lifted the blockade, Iranian regime would have had to force to open the Strait of Hormuz for the sake of their own economy. And also because they have to normalize the relationship with UAE, where they have hundreds of billions of dollars in assets and funds that go through, with the Chinese, with the Indians, with Pakistanis. They have to get back to get their economy, you know, back. I mean, it's an economy that has collapsed. So I don't think we should have given a no new sanction type commitment or any kind of authorization for oil sale just to get the Strait of Hormuz open without getting clear concessions on the nuclear front.
1: Alan, what's your take on that? The losing of possible new sanctions leverage, easing of existing sanctions, does that allow Iran to build back up its military and nuclear capabilities?
5: Well, first, I respectfully disagree with my friend and colleague, Miad, when he talks twice about just reopening the Strait of Hormuz. The Strait of Hormuz being closed was a sucking chest wound to the world economy. And the most urgent, exigent thing we needed to do was try to get that open. This deal does that. Everything else is secondary. To be brutally honest, it's highly unlikely that the Trump administration will be able to get a nuclear deal with Iran. It kicked the nuclear can down the road with this agreement. And as I said, I don't think it's going to get any better than this. So we'll have a de facto ceasefire, neither war, neither peace, but at least we could begin to get maritime volume through the strait back close to what it was before. Though with Iranian control of the strait, it's a real question as to whether we'll ever achieve the pre-war levels, which is one of the many reasons why this war was such a massive strategic blunder.
1: Alan, just to follow up on that, though, when the president announced the war, he said the U.S. was going to completely destroy the Iranian missile program. When he was asked about it today, he said, you don't mind Iran having ballistic missiles? He said, well, I'm saying if other countries have them, it's unfair for them not to have some. Is that an acceptable outcome for the U.S. and its allies?
5: Well, first, I've given up trying to divinate what U.S. policy is based on President Trump's statements because they changed so radically. I mean, some of the things he said today, he could have been the IRGC spokesman in terms of justifications for this deal. But no, we haven't achieved any war goals. Iran has maintained a significant missile and drone force. It will use whatever money it gets to a large extent to rebuild its defense industrial base. It's going to weaponize and monetize control of the Strait of Hormuz. So we haven't dealt, not only have we not dealt with the strategic threat, the very real strategic threat Iran poses, we've made it worse by putting a new militarized, radicalized leadership and making them more likely to actually seek a nuclear weapon. So again, massive loss.
1: Mia, did the U.S. achieve any of its stated war goals? You heard Alan say we've made it worse. Do you agree?
6: I disagree. I think I also wanted to add that, you know, saying that, we need to cut our losses. Let's look at the facts. Before this war, in January, when Iran had $435 million a day in trade through the Persian Gulf, when Persian Gulf and the Strait of Hormuz was open, they had the largest protests in the history of Islamic Republic. They had to kill 40,000 innocent Iranians to send people back home because of their economy. Now we've been going through a war, and I think the most punishing thing that you can do to this regime is send it back to deal with the state of economy that is in today. And for that reason, I think opening the Strait of Hormuz didn't really need a whole lot of sanctions relief or any kind of commitments to the regime, and they would have had to open it. Now, as far as the objective, just to be clear, I think it was false to say that you can go and topple a regime or bring about serious, meaningful changes in political dynamics within the Iranian regime with a campaign of airstrikes. I think the reason for that campaign was, you know, causing degradation and degrade Iran's missile drone programs and the buildup of their nuclear enrichment program. I think that those have been met. I think Iran is significantly in much worse position than it was before the war. It's a less of a threat to our national security. Just in 2023, IRGC targeted water facilities in the state of Pennsylvania. They were building up drones and missiles facilities in Venezuela. Now they're nowhere close to posing that type of threat to us. Now, I think we should just send them back and have them deal with the reality that they're facing January, but much worse economic situation.
1: Alan, do you agree with that, that the Iranian regime's capabilities have been degraded, no longer as much of a threat to the U.S.?
5: Well, they never were a threat to the U.S. Again, part of the pretext for this war was that they posed an imminent threat to the United States. They don't. We destroyed their Air Force. Air Force wasn't a threat. We destroyed their Navy. Navy wasn't a threat. What was a threat? Missiles and drones targeting the Strait of Hormuz, which they have now learned to do, and they retain that capacity. It's very easy for Iran to reclose the strait. So we haven't addressed the existing threat that the U.S., that Iran posed to the U.S. As I said earlier, we've made it worse. And again, if the crux of this was the nuclear issue, this war didn't touch nuclear facilities. The Iranian nuclear program is about the same as it was after last year's June 12th Israel-U.S. attack on it. And unfortunately, to repeat what I said earlier, the only thing we've done now is incentivized Iran to build a nuclear weapon, which is something they weren't doing before we attacked them.
1: Alan Ayer, Mia Maliki, fair to say a lot of questions remain. We'll have to have you both back to unpack it all some more. Thank you to you both for joining us tonight.
5: Thank you, Emma.

0: There was confusion in Congress today after President Trump announced this morning that his pick for Director of National Intelligence would not show up for his scheduled confirmation hearing this afternoon. Early today, the president posted, quote, regarding the approval of our great patriot Jay Clayton, we are canceling the Senate hearing REDNI today and will not be going forward. Senate Intelligence Committee Chair Tom Cotton first responded online saying the hearing would go on. 2 hours later, he said it would be postponed, calling the president's move regrettable. Meanwhile, the committee's top Democrat, Senator Mark Warner, said he doesn't know whether Clayton's nomination has been postponed or withdrawn.
1: I wonder whether Jay Clayton knows whether he has been postponed or withdrawn. And again, that is a level of chaos, incompetence. When we're talking about our national security, when we're talking about adversaries around the world, what signal does this send?
0: Senators were hoping for a swift confirmation so they could move forward with a bipartisan deal to reauthorize the powerful FISA surveillance law. To break it all down, I'm joined by Andrew Desiderio of Punchbowl News. Andrew, welcome back. Thanks for being here.
2: Thank you.
0: Let's unravel this a little bit. Jay Clayton is Trump's DNI pick because there were so many concerns about the acting DNI, Bill Pulte, who has no intelligence background. Democrats said they would not renew this surveillance law with Pulte in charge. Clayton seemed to be moving along. So what happened?
2: Well, Jay Clayton was on track to be confirmed as soon as tomorrow. That is a rapid time frame for Senate confirmation for such an important position. This is a cabinet level position as well. So it would have been 1 week from nomination to confirmation. But Democrats were willing to give consent to speed up that process because they've been so concerned about Bill Pulte, who, as you mentioned, has no intelligence or national security experience, taking over that role in an acting capacity. And what Republican senators told me today, as they were dumbfounded and confused and all of that, is that they eventually realized that they think the president did this because the president wants Bill Pulte to serve as acting director of national intelligence for a certain period of time, even if it's a very short period of time. Bill Pulte was scheduled to take office as acting DNI on Friday. If the Senate had confirmed Jay Clayton tomorrow, as they were on track to do, Bill Pulte would have never been within 10 feet of the DNI building. So I think that's what in part led the president to do this and to do it in a way that just, again, he didn't notify the Senate Majority Leader John Thune. He didn't notify Tom Cotton in advance. Of course, the Senate Intelligence Committee chair. It was extremely bizarre.
0: So if Bill Pulte is still the acting DNI, then what does all that mean for FISA being reauthorized? What are you hearing?
2: Well, Democrats say, and they've maintained the position, that they are not going to vote to reauthorize Section 702 of FISA. So long as someone like Bill Pulte is in charge of the program. Because remember, the Director of National Intelligence essentially oversees all of FISA and specifically the 702 program, which is a very politically interesting coalition that it brings together. Because there are Republican opponents of it, there are Democrats. They kind of unite forces over civil liberties concerns, the desire to get a warrant before seeking that type of information. So by nature, you need Democrats and Republicans to pass this. And of course, in the Senate, you still have the filibuster. So you need 60 votes. The president wants to get rid of the filibuster, of course.
0: So the president also folded in a few other agenda items to that lengthy post about this morning. He mentioned the Save America Act as something he wants to see passed along with the FISA reauthorization. Why has that been stalled and what's in that we should understand?
2: Well, the Save America Act is the proof of citizenship and voter ID bill that Republicans have been pushing for months now. It does not have the votes to pass the Senate. Even if they were to get rid of the filibuster, because there are enough Republican opponents of the bill such that it can't move forward. And of course, all Democrats oppose it. So this would be a poison pill, of course, if it were added to something that is considered must pass, like FISA Section 702. And Republicans are getting mad at their fellow Republicans internally. I reported earlier today, for example, that during a closed door lunch meeting, Senators John Cornyn and John Kennedy confronted their colleague, Senator Mike Lee, Republican of Utah, who's been the biggest sort of proponent of this legislation, for trying to overpromise and suggest online, as he has to many factions of the MAGA base, that it is possible somehow for the Senate to pass this legislation, and convincing the president that it's possible too. And that's what's led the president to continue to make these demands. And so the worry is that they are overpromising and under-delivering, And then at the same time, this circular firing squad where Republicans are attacking each other instead of attacking Democrats.
0: In just a few seconds, if you can, how does this complicate life for Senate Majority Leader John Thune?
2: Look, his relationship with President Trump has definitely taken a hit. They had to do a lot of rebuilding before John Thune became Senate Majority Leader, of course. But he told me today that their relationship is, quote, fine. So read into that as you will.
0: Fine. Fine is a good word. Anthony Desiderio, Punchbowl News. Thank you for being here.
2: Thank you.
0: Joining us now with an insider's perspective is Doug High. He's a Republican strategist with experience operating within the White House, Capitol Hill's leadership circles, and on the campaign trail. Great to see you, Doug.
3: Good to be with you.
0: So it looks like the president is playing hardball with his own party's Senate Majority Leader. What's going on here?
3: Oh, look, Donald Trump wants to be in control of everything. And what I've seen today and throughout this week, as I hit refresh on Punch Bowl pretty much every day, is that that's causing a lot of problems within the Senate conference. I talked to Senate leadership staffer today who said, we're constantly out of the loop. And that's been the problem for the president on so many things. If we're talking about Senate Republican reaction to Iran, obviously with the memorandum of understanding, they've been out of the loop on what the plans are, how we define success. It changes every day. And certainly they woke up this morning to find once again, plans have changed and they're out of the loop. It means that we've said for well over a year now that Mike Johnson has the hardest job in Washington. It might be that John Thune does.
0: Well, there's the sort of discussion about this among senators, but just in terms of getting the president's agenda in place, John Thune had a plan, right, to get his nominee confirmed, to move forward with authorization of FISA. Mr. Trump has now blown that plan up. What does John Thune do now?
3: I don't think that their team really knows. And the reality is they had all their ducks lined up in a row. And we always try and focus on, you know, what leadership is doing wrong, because we all think that we could do it smarter or better. Probably not. But they had all their ducks lined up in a row, that they were going to move this nomination really quickly and then pass FISA. Everything looked good and we were going to see a productive Senate. The reality is Donald Trump rolled the bowling ball, knocked all the pins down.
0: I want to ask you, too, about the earlier story we reported, the big story about this Iran deal, because we've already seen some criticism from some Republican lawmakers. They wanted to see details of this bill before they would sign off on it. From what we reported and what we've seen, is this a deal that Republican lawmakers can get behind?
3: You're going to hear a lot of noise against it, and in part because we've heard Ted Cruz be really strongly against this. Obviously, some senators are looking to run for president in a couple of years. That will certainly have an impact. But the reality is also, again, they've just not been included in these decisions and discussions that the White House have made. You know, when the president spoke at the State of the Union address, it was a great opportunity for the president to tell Congress, Republicans and Democrats, House and Senate, but also the American people, here's what we're trying to do. Here's how we define success. He didn't take that opportunity and really hasn't used anytime since then to do so. So Republicans have very real questions, and now we're starting to find out what some of the answers are, and they don't like them.
0: All right, I want to tap into your expertise to get your take on some election results and turn to the primaries and runoffs that we were tracking last night. In Alabama, in Georgia, and in Oklahoma, the Trump-backed U.S. Senate candidates all won. But also in Georgia, Trump's picks for governor and secretary of state both lost. In Oklahoma, the candidate he was backing came in second, is now heading to a runoff in August. I know we often look at these and say, what does it tell us about the state of the party and about the president's influence in these elections? How do you look at it?
3: I got a call from a New York Times reporter a couple weeks ago who talked about Donald Trump's dominant grip on the party and how none of the Trump-endorsed candidates ever lose. Mm-hmm. And I said, well, I'm in Asheville, North Carolina, and you may remember Madison Cawthorn represented that district. Trump endorsed him, doubled down on the endorsement the day before the election. His candidate lost the next day. The reality is, yes, any president endorsing in a primary is a huge benefit for that campaign. Yeah. Trump does it more than, say, Biden, Obama, Bush, you know, and so forth. But the reality is candidate quality still matters, and how those candidates campaign matters. So if we're talking in 2026, I would tell you that John Cornyn and Janet Mills, the Democrat in Maine, both had something in common that was just poison for 2026. They are senior citizens with a long track record of incumbency. That's not what voters are looking for in 2026.
0: While I have you, I want to take a closer look at Georgia in particular, because we know Republicans have been eyeing winning back those Senate seats after the surprise Democratic wins back in 2020. When you look at the Republican, Representative Mike Collins, how do you think he stacks up against the Democratic Senator John Ossoff there?
3: It's Georgia. It's going to be a very close race. Those races have now been close for a while. But if I'm a Republican in Georgia, I'm nervous because I know that they have two Democratic senators that were basically made senators by Donald Trump, by really own goal, to use a World Cup term, really own goal mistakes by Trump that really put Ossoff and Warnock in the Senate. And Republicans in Georgia, while they want to be as close as they can to Trump, they have real frustrations.
0: We love a good World Cup tie-in anytime, by the way. Doug High, always great to see you.
3: Thank you
0: so much for being here.

The day's other headlines begin along the U.S. Gulf Coast, where Tropical Storm Arthur, the first Atlantic storm of the season, could bring deadly flash floods. The storms that fueled Arthur have been drenching the Gulf Coast for days, inundating vehicles and forcing a number of water rescues. At least

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1: Also today, demonstrators flooded the state capitol, chanting and carrying signs against redistricting efforts. It's a setback for President Trump, who has urged Republican-led states to redraw congressional maps to gain seats in the midterms. In New York, Gilgo Beach serial killer Rex Heuermann was sentenced to life in prison without the chance of parole after admitting to the murder of eight women. The Long Island architect showed little emotion at today's hearing, during which loved ones delivered emotional statements about the victims. The judge showed his emotions, at one point calling Heuermann, quote, a despicable man and a coward. The case gained national attention after the 2010 discovery of human remains near Long Island's Gilgo Beach, about 50 miles from Manhattan. Federal aviation officials are investigating a private jet crash on a Texas highway last night that killed one person. Police and bystanders in Laredo, Texas, rushed to try and rescue passengers from the wreckage. Officials say five of the six people on board survived. Airport officials say prior to the crash, the pilot called air traffic control to report low fuel and a power outage. A motorist hit by the plane was taken to a hospital and is in stable condition. NATO Secretary General Mark Rutte says the alliance is meeting its military needs despite a decline in U.S. support. The Pentagon has recently said it would not commit the same level of air and naval assistance to NATO allies in a time of crisis. That's part of a broader U.S. stated shift towards potential threats from China and elsewhere. Before tomorrow's meeting of NATO defense ministers in Brussels, Rutte said today that member nations are filling the gaps left by Washington.
2: This is not primarily about where forces and assets are currently, but about who would do what if our defense plans were activated. Historically, this was overly reliant on the United States. Now, the US has adjusted its pledged contributions, and other allies have stepped up to contribute more.
1: America's commitment to the 32-member bloc has become another source of tension with Europe. President Trump surprised allies last month, announcing plans to send 5,000 more troops to Poland, even as he calls to reduce the U.S. military presence elsewhere in Europe. Allied leaders will next meet in July at the NATO summit in Turkey. On Wall Street, stocks slid today after the Federal Reserve signaled it could raise interest rates later this year. The Dow Jones Industrial Average fell around 500 points on the day. The Nasdaq lost 350 points, or 1.3%. The S&P 500 also dropped more than 1%. And in World Cup news, soccer powerhouse Portugal could only manage a 1-1 draw against the Democratic Republic of the Congo today. Along the way, both teams made history, with the DRC playing in its first World Cup match in over 50 years. The last time was in 1974, when the country was known as Zaire and lost to Brazil. And today's match was a record-tying sixth World Cup for Portugal's 41-year-old superstar, Cristiano Ronaldo. Meanwhile, Argentina's Lionel Messi scored a hat-trick last night against Algeria and made history of his own, tying the men's record for most World Cup goals. That's 16 total. The overall record of 17 is still held by Marta, star of the Brazilian women's team. Still to come on the NewsHour, Kevin Warsh addresses the public for the first time as Federal Reserve Chair. One mother's reasons for changing her mind on the issue of abortion. And a new book explores the lasting impact of racial inequality in the medical field.
3: This is the PBS NewsHour from the David M. Rubenstein Studio at WETA in Washington, headquarters of PBS News.
1: The Federal Reserve held interest rates steady today in the first meeting led by its new chairman, Kevin Warsh. The decision to maintain rates at a range of 3.5% to 3.75% for a fourth straight meeting was supported by all 12 members of the Federal Open Market

0: committee. But new quarterly projections by some Fed officials anticipate a rate hike by the end of the year. And Warsh made it clear that he's ready to break in a number of ways from his predecessors.
1: I don't share the view that was expressed a few generations ago that Federal Reserve chairmen show up at a podium like this and say, you got to choose. And you're going to have to decide whether you're willing to tolerate higher inflation to put more people at work. I don't believe in that. What I believe is if we do our job, we can make strong growth, low prices, and strong employment mutually compatible.
0: For more on today's meeting and the future of the Fed under Warsh, I'm joined now by David Wessel. He's director of the Hutchins Center on Fiscal and Monetary Policy at the Brookings Institution. Great to see you.
2: Good to see you.
0: So, Kevin Warsh's first press conference since becoming Fed chair. Before we dive into details, what was the headline for you?
2: I think the headline was that Kevin Warsh is very confident. He didn't make any mistakes, but he's very reluctant to show anything about what he thinks about monetary policy, which, as you pointed out, nine of the 18 people who put dots on their projections, Kevin Warsh didn't see a rate increase in the next year, before the year's over. And that's why, and the market saw that. So Warsh's attempt to, we're not going to tell you what we're going to do, was kind of undermined by the fact that they have a system where the other people are telling the markets what they think they're going to do.
0: Well, President Trump was asked about that possible rate hike later this year and also the decision to hold rates steady today. Here's what he had to say.
3: Did you see the Fed decision? They held rates today. Did you see that?
4: It's all right. Whatever.
3: And it looks like they might even raise them later this year. It's not clear. Do you have any comment?
4: It could happen. I mean, it's hard to believe. It just keeps a country down. You know, it's so unusual. But we have a very good guy over there now, so I'm guided by what he wants.
2: So I think that Kevin Warsh was not singing the song that President Trump wants him to sing.
0: That helps to explain the president's reaction.
2: He emphasized over and over again, price stability, price stability, price stability.
0: Yeah.
2: That's a recipe for higher interest rates. I imagine Kevin Warsh talking to the president, and I suspect they talk quite a bit, and Kevin Warsh saying to the president, boss, the European Central Bank raised interest rates. The Bank of Japan raised interest rates. I have all these hawks on my committee, and I held the line. So be nice to me on Truth Social.
0: Well, the other big question here is inflation, of course, as Warsh mentioned, and that is still above that 2% target the Fed had set. We just saw last month consumer price index rise at its fastest rate in 3 years. How do you think Warsh handled that? How do you address those concerns today?
2: The members of the Federal Open Market Committee who put projections down said they expect inflation to be worse than they had expected when they did it 3 months ago. So I think Warsh is trying to assure people we are going to aim at price stability. We're not going to tolerate. He kept talking about we've been over target for 5 years. But he didn't say exactly how he's going to get there or what he thinks is causing it. And so I think he managed a very delicate situation well today without showing very many cards.
0: When it comes to interest rates, as we know that's a focus for President Trump as well, a unanimous vote today says that there's consensus in how they're viewing the current economic situation, right? But you mentioned that dot plot where each member sort of says, this is where I think things will head down the line. There's a divide. Some said that they believe their interest rates will hold or have a modest cut, and others said that there could be at least one hike. How do you read that divide?
2: Well, I think that the situation is very uncertain. And what the Fed is saying is right now, we seem to be at full employment and inflation seems to be a problem. And I think that if inflation doesn't come down, they will have to raise rates, but people have different forecasts about what's going to happen. So treading water for now seems fine. But, you know, it's interesting, financial markets look to the whole picture today and they expect a rate hike.
0: Mm-hmm.
2: So it's going to be very interesting to see how Kevin Warsh handles this. On one hand, price stability is important, maybe even to him more important than full employment. On the other hand, he's got to worry about Trump going after him, and he clearly would like to delay that as long as possible.
0: You and I have spoken before about Kevin Warsh coming in and promising regime change and how the Fed operates and even how they communicate. What signals did you see today about what that regime change means?
2: Well, the statement they issued was much shorter. The press conference was shorter. and he refused to give any clues as to what he thinks lies ahead. He's going to try and give less of what the insiders call forward guidance. He also said, in order to make it seem like he's doing something, he appointed five task forces, or he didn't appoint them. He said he's going to have five task forces. Mm-hmm. I kind of was expecting someone to say to him, you know, one more question, oh, I have a task force for that too. But I think regime change, as Nick Timiraos at the Wall Street Journal wrote, is kinder and gentler than his rhetoric implied when he was campaigning for the job, and the change is going to be slower. I think we'll get change. I think these task forces are wrestling with issues that are important to the Fed. How do we think about predicting inflation? How do we communicate? What should we do with our large portfolio? And so he's sending a signal that we're going to move slowly, we're going to move deliberately, I'm going to get a lot of advice from outside the Fed, and then we'll make some decisions, but don't hold your breath.
0: I've just got a few seconds left, but I have to ask you, you know, one of the biggest concerns was about Warsh maintaining the Fed's independence under pressure from President Trump. If you're an investor looking at this today, what did you see? Confidence in that independence?
2: I think you see confidence because both he and the other members of the committee seem prepared to raise interest rates if necessary, even though we know, and President Trump said today, that's not what he wants.
0: David Wessel, always great to see you.
2: Welcome.
0: Thank you so much.

0: Since Roe v. Wade was overturned, a majority of Republicans continue to oppose abortion. But there's been a shift in opinion among many Americans. More Democrats and independents now say abortion should be legal in all or most cases and find it morally acceptable than they did 5 years ago. And in some cases, there are even conservatives questioning their own views in response to state bans. Special correspondent Sarah Varney brings us the story of one Arkansas woman whose own pregnancy changed how she sees abortion.
1: Yeah.
2: So I wanted three kids, but after going through everything that I went through and the laws the way they are, I don't want to get pregnant again. I would be scared. Once I get pregnant, my life stops mattering. I'm Chelsea Stovall, 35, live in Fayetteville, Arkansas. I'm the cook and chef at a daycare, mom to two amazing kids. My son is 7, almost 8. He has the biggest personality. He is just wildly energetic. And then, you know, my daughter, she is almost 6 now. She's going to be a force to be reckoned with when she grows up. That's for sure.
3: Chelsea Stovall was born in Kentucky. She was one of 7 kids. And after kindergarten, her family moved almost every year.
2: Growing up it was loud. It was crazy. I mean, there was always something going on, always someone to play with. We could make our own hockey team.
3: No matter where the family landed, Chelsea says they were at church every Sunday without fail.
2: We were sort of evangelical Christian, and we would be a part of, you know, vacation Bible school in the summer and did a lot of volunteering through church. It was very much a part of everyday life. That's really where my values came from. I mean, that's how I grew up. Abortion was something that I knew better than to talk about. It was not talked about, just a taboo subject. You know, my family didn't talk about it. My friends' families didn't talk about it. It was not seen as healthcare. It was something bad.
3: In 2018, Chelsea gave birth to her son. And then 2 years later, her daughter with her then husband, Thomas.
4: I literally ran around this island dozens of times, screaming, yes, yes, yes, yes, yes.
3: Thomas served in the military, overseas in Kuwait, before he met Chelsea. He'd grown up in a small Mississippi town and was raised in the Southern Baptist Church.
4: It was very fire and brimstone. It was our way or the highway. That was the very first time I ever heard the word abortion. And that was from a preacher. I was like, well, what is it? He was like, oh, it's wrong. It's a sin. And that was the end of it. But I hadn't done my own research. I didn't really know nothing about it. I never thought it would affect me.
2: So when I found out I was pregnant in 2022, I was really excited again. I mean, you know, I'd always wanted three kids, and here I was pregnant again for the third time. And so I went to all of my checkups, my OB appointments, and everything was healthy.
3: 2 months later, the Supreme Court overturned Roe v. Wade, and Arkansas's near-total abortion ban went into effect.
2: So a couple weeks later, I had my anatomy scan where we find out if you're gonna have a boy or a girl. The ultrasound tech was so nice, and she was, you know, talking and everything, but then she got really quiet at one point. And when my doctor came in, she said that, you know, it was a girl, but that she had a hole where her diaphragm should have been, and her intestines were in her chest cavity and had been strangling her heart and her lungs, and they had not grown. And that she was not going to make it. I was devastated. You know, this life that I thought that I was going to have was no longer a possibility.
4: It was hard. I still remember her scream. I still hear her scream to this day. It made me question everything. My religion. I completely changed.
3: 5 days later, a neonatal specialist confirmed the diagnosis and told Chelsea if her exam was just 4 weeks earlier, they could have performed an abortion.
2: You know, I was told that they had a less than 1% chance of surviving. They explained all the surgeries that they would have needed and the recoveries, and it was not an option. I mean, the baby was not gonna make it. It wasn't a matter of if I had to say goodbye, it was a matter of when. I wanted to say goodbye to her on my own terms, in my own way.
3: Her options now? Continue a risky pregnancy or find care outside Arkansas.
2: So I had to look at surrounding states, Oklahoma and Missouri. I mean, a lot of states around Arkansas had similar laws in place. And so I had to go to Illinois. First, I had to call, you know, the clinic and make sure that that I could get an appointment because they were very, very busy. I mean, they had an influx of a lot of patients from other states. And then I had to figure out childcare for my kids. It was sort of this process of, okay, now what do I need to take care of? Okay, now what's next? And how much is it going to cost? And it took all of my savings. I mean, it was 6-hour drive. You know, I had to get a hotel room because it was a couple day process. There was a security guard at the front door and they didn't allow anyone in the building except patients for safety reasons. I was in a pretty bad headspace because I wasn't at home. You know, my OB, my doctor that delivered both my other babies, wasn't allowed to deliver my third baby. I couldn't have my friends by my side. I couldn't have my husband by my side. It was very lonely.
3: After Chelsea went inside, Thomas waited in the car, and protesters yelled at him from the sidewalk.
4: I remember one of them called me a murderer. And I just looked at him, and I was like, you have no idea who I am, what I'm going through.
3: The couple drove 6 hours back to Arkansas to their two kids and their home and a life that suddenly felt foreign.
4: I lost my head. I was cloudy. I was cold, cut off, tried to self-medicate, and all those things were wrong.
3: The stress of the experience put a strain on their relationship. But Chelsea says after some time apart to grieve and process, she and Thomas are working on reconciling.
5: Whoa!
3: Today, Chelsea says she's still trying to figure out where she fits spiritually after her abortion.
2: It really changed my values. It changed my opinion on a lot of issues and what people are affected by and what the laws in our country are, because they affect people whether they realize it or not. They affected me.
3: And though she doesn't have problems with Christianity itself, she does take issue with people passing laws and making policies in the name of the church. Chelsea is now part of a group of Arkansans suing the state over its abortion law.
2: If more people knew my story, I think that they would understand that abortion is a medical procedure. It is used in a multitude of situations. It's not just used as birth control, which I think a lot of people see it as. I think that that's how I used to see it when I was younger, growing up in the church. I carried that view until I needed one.
3: For PBS NewsHour, I'm Sarah Varney.
0: A century ago, black physicians built hospitals, clinics, and medical schools across the South, only to see them dismantled by policy, segregation, and a single, at the time, influential report. Investigative journalist Nicole Carr traces that history through her own family and found the consequences are still being felt today. Jeff Bennett recently spoke with Carr about her book, The Price of Exclusion, The Pursuit of Healthcare in a Segregated Nation.
6: Nicole Carr, welcome to the NewsHour.
7: Thank you for having me.
6: You open this book with the story of your great-grandfather, Dr. Lawrence St. Clair Ferguson. Mm-hmm. How did his story draw you into this project?
7: Yeah, so I wasn't planning on writing a book. I was working in local television in Atlanta during the height of the pandemic, the COVID-19 pandemic. And I got off air one evening. We had 3 kids, 2 in virtual school. I was 4 months postpartum, feeling the pressures of everything we were covering at the time. And I just had a moment one evening and asked myself, how did they get through this 100 years ago? Mm. And I knew we had this ancestor who was a physician maybe during this time, but we didn't know a whole lot about him because of some family drama, some issues in the family, but we carried a name and I wanted to find him. I wanted to know how he lived during this time. And I went to Howard University archives to kick this off because he'd completed medical school there and I thought maybe they'd have some answers. They just digitized a new collection of archive material using a Mellon Foundation fund. And one of the new assets was his medical school yearbook, The Morgue from 1925. But I found out that he'd come to America from Jamaica during Red Summer after serving in the Great War and enduring the pandemic during the war, coming here during racial terror and strife, finishing pre-med during the week of the Tulsa Race Massacre, where one of the first casualties is a Black physician, and finishing med school studies and going to a place, to Harlem, when they're trying to integrate the hospitals there. The same thing's happening 100 years ago with socioeconomic and health equity questions. And this question of racial reckoning in America, we were going through the same thing here a century later. And so I just felt drawn to him. Yeah.
6: And you approached his story with your skills and background as an investigative journalist.
7: Yes.
6: The title of this book, The Price of Exclusion, what is the price and who is paying it today?
7: I think we're all paying for it today. One of the things I remember being on a Zoom press conference with the heads of the Black medical schools, the four that we have here in the U.S. And the American Medical Association at some point during this reporting in 2020 apologized for the role it had played in shutting down Black medical schools in the early 20th century. We know this as the price we paid for the Flexner Report. So they commissioned this report, they're with the Carnegie Foundation, and they're evaluating these medical schools for efficiency, effectiveness, and what we lose are all the Black medical schools except for Howard University School and Meharry. And we're left with those until, you know, late 70s, early 80s, when Morehouse School of Med comes to be, and then Charles Drew later on. They were apologizing because we were feeling the effects of the shortage of Black physicians 100 years later from shutting down these schools. To this day, the majority of our Black physicians are still trained at Black medical schools. Even with the few we have left, the majority, our supply is from historically Black institutions. And so it starts with that. It starts with that.
6: And to your point, Black folks make up 14% of the population, mm-hmm. roughly. Mm-hmm. Black physicians, only about 5%.
7: Cross-specialty.
6: Yeah, and that ratio has not changed for over a century. Mm-mm. What accounts for that?
7: The education. It's the education and not the ability, but the access to it, which is very important in this time, especially as we approach July 1 and what we see baked into the Big Beautiful Bill and the loan limits for professional schools. When you factor that into scholarship funds and endowments and things that are being challenged for racial discrimination, when you combine that with the racial wealth gap, when you combine that with how many institutions are training our doctors, we're effectively seeing the potential for these doors to be shut in a way that they were during what we recognize as a formalized Jim Crow America. And so we're not waiting to see black and white water fountains or no people of this kind allowed in this school, no policy like that. But modern day policy can effectively take us back to the same ratios we were dealing with 50 to 100 years ago. And that's scary.
6: Your reporting took you to places where hospitals have disappeared, mm-hmm. where access to healthcare has become increasingly scarce. Right. What did those communities reveal about the connection between healthcare access and representation?
7: I really felt folks' loss of hope when they could not access basic care. So the book opens up in Hancock County, Georgia. The county hospital has been shuttered for decades. It's almost scary to walk on the property. It's overgrown with vines. There's this silence, this energy. It's like, okay, once we were getting somewhere, and now there's no Medicaid expansion. There's the doors are shut on the hospital. There's one Black physician. She's a Spelman graduate. She's in her 70s, Dr. Patrice Boddy, that I talk about. Everybody's trying to get an appointment with Dr. Boddy. because she's culturally competent. She understands them. She's come back to her hometown. She's, we're dealing with generations. Her grandfather, father, and uncle ran a practice that she's still holding together all these decades later, a Meharry graduate who comes back home. And she's dealing with the problems that we're always dealing with, high blood pressure, diabetes, all. She's trying to stabilize folks in a home hospital setting that that her ancestors ran. And they can't get to a quality hospital quick enough when there's an emergency. You meet a woman who had a brain aneurysm, a brain bleed. She took an hour and a half to get her to Augusta, Georgia to get the care she needed. And the consequences of that, I mean, it manifests in her face in the way that she's able, her mobility. But had they lived 100 years ago, the hospital that was serving Black folks was right around the corner. Mm. And so there's this question of what did we lose with the idea of integration? The policies with integration was, it was meant for us to have access to the things that we needed. What was lost in integration? And what are the effects of it all these decades later? What went wrong with policies? And that's something we're exploring here.
6: The book is The Price of Exclusion, Pursuit of Healthcare in a Segregated Nation. Nicole Carr, real pleasure to speak with you.
7: Thank you.

0: Remember, there's always a lot more online, including a look at how Americans across the country are celebrating the nation's 250th anniversary. 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And that is the NewsHour for tonight. I'm Amna Nawaz. 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
6: Details of an agreement between the U.S. and Iran are now official. I'm Carolyn Beeler. Today, we'll get expert analysis of that deal. Also, global demand for oil has dropped after months of war.
7: We've seen countries like the United States release oil from its strategic petroleum reserves. We've seen countries like China reduce imports. But we've also seen refineries cut back on operations.
6: We'll learn how long-lasting these shifts might be. Plus, Colombian soccer fans are cheering on their team in Mexico City, even though their jersey has been politicized at home. And Esperanza Spalding remembers a record that changed her life.
8: They sat me down and played this record for me.
6: That's all ahead on The World.